Hello, this is Philip Knowles, Minister of Southgrove Free Presbyterian Church, Walthamstow in London, giving you a warm welcome in the name of our Saviour, the Lord Jesus Christ, to our Let the Bible Speak radio ministry. It is our prayer that if you are saved by the grace of God, through faith alone in Christ alone, then you will grow as a Christian, strengthened in your Bible reading, prayer life, living for God, and increase in the knowledge concerning the gospel of Jesus Christ. And if there is one listening who has never received Christ as their only Saviour, then as the Bible speaks, may you understand that for God so loved the world that he gave his only begotten Son, that whosoever believeth on him should not perish but have everlasting life. If we can be of any spiritual help to you, please make contact and accept a personal warm welcome to our Sunday services at 11 a.m. and 1 p.m. or if unable to attend in person, please tune in to our services online, either by our church webpage or church Facebook page.

For our Let the Bible Speak radio ministry today, we're reading from Genesis chapter 40, verses 1 through 4. Please listen along with me as I read Genesis chapter 40, verses 1 through 4. And it came to pass after these things that the butler of the king of Egypt and his baker had offended their lord, the king of Egypt. And Pharaoh was wroth against two of his officers, against the chief of the butlers, and against the chief of the bakers. And he put them inward in the house of the captain of the guard into the prison, the place where Joseph was bound. And the captain of the guard charged Joseph with them, and he served them, and they continued a season inward. Amen. We know the Lord will add his blessing to the reading of his word.

Such was the offence of the butler and baker, that they had provoked the wrath of Pharaoh. His anger burned against them, that he condemned them. They were in prison because of their offence against him. There's certainly a gospel message, because sin has provoked the wrath of God. The Bible says in Psalm 7 verse 11, God is angry with the wicked every day. Romans chapter 1 verse 18, the wrath of God is revealed from heaven against all ungodliness and unrighteousness of men who hold the truth in unrighteousness. The words ungodliness

refers to the root of all sin, whereas unrighteousness refers to the fruit of all sin. Ungodliness describes our human nature. We are ungodly. The point is, within sinners, there is an evil principle of rebellion and wickedness. There is the seed and root of every potential sin. The word unrighteousness refers to the transgression itself, the outworking of sinners' ungodliness. It is the actual transgression of God's law in every way. We sin because we are sinners. And because of that, we deserve to be condemned because of our sin. The Bible says in Romans chapter 6, verse 23, the wages of sin is death. Death is what we've earned. That's the wages of our sin. It's interesting that the baker and butler are in prison because they deserve to be there. It was the wages of their offence. They have offended Pharaoh. But when it came to Joseph, he was not there for himself, but for the nation and future descendants, those he came to save. Joseph is innocent. He's been falsely accused. Notice Joseph said in Genesis chapter 40, verse 15, "For indeed I was stolen away out of the land of the Hebrews, and here also have I done nothing that they should put me into the dungeon." Joseph had done nothing wrong. He was innocent, blameless, but yet he was falsely accused. Lift your eyes to the scene at Mount Calvary. Look to greater than Joseph, the Lord Jesus Christ. Think of the two men crucified alongside Christ. In Luke chapter 23, verse 40, one man said to the other, "Thou art in the same condemnation." So these two thieves on either side of Christ, they recognize they're there because they have offended. They're there because of their sinful living. Verse 41, "We indeed justly, for we receive the due reward of our deeds." They knew they were guilty. They knew they deserved what they got. But here is the point. Jesus Christ, the Holy One, did not deserve to be nailed to the cross. Yet he was condemned for the sinner's sin. He was treated the same as these two other men, guilty. How can that be? The answer is, Jesus Christ was upon the cross, not for himself, not for any sin that he'd committed, because he had no sin that he committed, but he was there for sinners he came to save. He became responsible for sinners he came to save. He became liable for sinners. The Bible says in 2 Corinthians chapter 5, verse 21, "For he hath made him to be sin for us, who knew no sin, that we might be made the righteousness of God in him." God took all the guilt of all the sin of all his people and made Christ accountable for it. Christ took responsibility for their sins. He paid their debt, having all their sins laid upon his own body on the tree. While Christ was upon Calvary, God viewed Christ and treated Christ as guilty. He was punished for our sins. One of the thieves who was beside Christ, who acknowledged his own sin, he said of Christ in Luke 23, verse 41, "This man," referring to Christ, "hath done nothing amiss." And the phrase "nothing amiss" means he has done nothing out of place. He's done nothing wrong. We're here because we deserve to be here. We've done wrong. But this man has done nothing wrong. He's done nothing out of place. He could see Christ was sinless. He could see Christ was not guilty at all. And that's why Christ could be the savior of sinners. That's why Christ could die for sinners. Because he was innocent. He was sinless. Because God will only accept a sinless sacrifice. God sent his son, made of a woman, made under the law, to redeem sinners from the law. Scripture testifies Christ's sinlessness. He knew no sin. He did no sin. In him is no sin. He was qualified
to save

sinners. There was none of Adam's corruption in Christ. Therefore, he recognized Christ's death was sacrificial, substitutional. Christ was dying in the place of those he came to save. He offered himself a sacrifice for sin. The Lord Jesus said in John chapter 3, verse 18, "He that believeth on him is not condemned." Oh, what a Saviour that he died for me. From condemnation he hath set me free. He that believeth on the Son, saith he, hath everlasting life. Believer, our position is no longer condemnation, but

0: strike you with eternal destruction. God's wrath continually abides upon you because you've not believed on the name of the Lord Jesus Christ. Oh, flee to Christ now for mercy. Call upon his name for salvation, and you will be saved from wrath to come. You'll be forgiven of all your sin, and you will pass from death on to life. 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

0: Tori Kelly with It Is Well. Well, sometimes it is well, sometimes it isn't well. If things aren't well for you and you're going through a tough old time at the moment, then may the peace of God rest upon you and give you a sense of his presence and peace this morning. That's part of what we want to see happen during Hope in the Night every weekday morning here on Premier Christian Radio. Right, let's change the subject, shall we? June the 29th. If it's your birthday today, I'll be with you in a moment. But first, this is the day when, back in 1943, the American singer Little Eva was born. And Don Moen, the American Christian singer and songwriter, he's done some beautiful stuff. He was born on this day in 1950. And then there's Nicole Scherzinger, the American singer, songwriter, dancer, and actress. She was born on this day in 1978. Happy birthday to all of them and to you if you're celebrating today. May that birthday cake, even if it isn't big enough, for all the candles that you need to fill it, and I know what that feels like, don't you worry, may it be something that you can enjoy and appreciate because of whoever got it for you and presents it to you. And if you can still blow candles out, well, good for you. In a moment, Hope Creative, it's Hope in the Night.
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Hope Creative. Well, it was on Friday morning I started to read to you from Psalm 91. We pick up with some more of Psalm 91. I'll tell you, it's inspirational. And some of it's coming up after Michael English.

The final verses of Psalm 91. The Lord says, I will rescue those who love me. I will protect those who trust in my name. Whenever they call on me, I will answer. I will be with them in trouble. I will rescue and honor them. I will reward them with a long life and give them my salvation.

resound worship, and our God was a refugee. Well, I don't intend to do any promotion here, but this is just a piece of information. It was on this day back in 2000.

2007 that Apple Inc. released its first mobile phone. It was called the iPhone. And now there are zillions of them looking around the world, aren't there? And getting cleverer and cleverer every time they release a new one. I've been using them for years. I couldn't do without it, really. It's brilliant. Anyway, happy birthday to the iPhone today. Coming up after the news at 2, we've got more music for you here on Premier Christian Radio and some more Bible readings. And of course, straight after the news, Jonathan Edwards.

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2: On the evening of that first day of the week, when the disciples were together, with the doors locked for fear of the Jewish leaders, Jesus came and stood among them and said, "Peace be with you." After he said this, he showed them his hands and sighed. The disciples were overjoyed when they saw the Lord. Again, Jesus said, "Peace be with you. As the Father has sent me, I am sending you." And with that, he breathed on them and said, "Receive the Holy Spirit. If you forgive anyone's sins, their sins are forgiven. If you do not forgive them, they are not forgiven."
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5: From the Sky News Centre at 2, Andy Burnham's allies say his first major speech as Prime Minister in waiting will push for the biggest transfer of power out of Whitehall in modern times. The former Metro Mayor is proposing a number 10 in the north, as well as ambitions for good growth in every postcode. Community Secretary Steve Reid says equity is needed.
6: We're going to invest in all regions of the country so that the whole country can improve. It doesn't help London if London is the only place where people see opportunities for jobs and economic growth, because people from all over the country come to London. It pushes up our housing costs and pushes up housing demand.
5: A 34-year-old man has been charged with attempted murder and dangerous driving after five people were injured when a car hit pedestrians in Ealing, West London on Saturday. Tamir Ahmed Mohammed from Ealing has been remanded in custody and will appear in court later. The Pope's expressed his solidarity with people of Venezuela grappling with the devastating impact of the twin earthquakes there. More than 1,400 people have died and tens of thousands of others are still missing. Police are again warning of the dangers of entering open water after the death of a teenager in Greater Manchester. The body of the 15-year-old boy was recovered from a reservoir at Staley Bridge on Saturday. England Test captain Ben Stokes admits he doesn't have enough fight in him left for the international cricket. The all-rounder will step down at the end of today's series decider against New Zealand at Trent Bridge. Stokes says leading the team is very demanding.
7: Even the stuff away from it, you know, what you have to put in and the hard work, even that's just getting a bit tiring these days. You know, 35, I feel like I've got to do so much physical work to keep myself doing what I do out there.
5: And Emma Raducanu has withdrawn from Wimbledon. It's after a scan showed her leg injury has become a stress fracture.
8: My name is Anne and I'm from Enfield, Middlesex. I just want to let you know just how vital Premier Radio is to me. As a single mother of three children and now in my mid-70s on my own, Premier has just supported me, carried me through the worst and the best times. As soon as I wake up in the morning, I reach out my arm and I put Premier Radio on. When I'm home, I have it on throughout the day and I go to bed at night listening to it. If I'm home, it's on almost 24 hours a day. And in my low times, it's really blessed me. And in my good times, it's blessed me. And all the presenters are so, so wonderful. And I cannot imagine my life without it. I just cannot imagine my life without it. Not only draws me into the family of fellow Christians, but makes me feel the Lord's presence more and more and more. And I feel so close to him. Thanks be to Premier. Thank you. And thank you for all that you do. God bless.
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9: Welcome to Be Still and Know. I'm Jonathan Edwards, and this is our opportunity to hear what God is saying to us today. Philippians chapter 4 and verse 8. And now, dear brothers and sisters, one final thing. Fix your thoughts on what is true and honourable and right and pure and lovely and admirable. Think about things that are excellent and worthy of praise. Never in history have those words been more important than right now. When Sir Tim Berners-Lee invented the World Wide Web in 1989, no one could have foreseen the way in which it would completely transform the way in which we access information. Our mobile phones are the gateway to a world of information, and that has incalculable benefits. But the downside is

is undeniable. It's never been easier to view destructive and depraved information which is able to ruin lives. In such a situation, we desperately need to hear Paul's words. We need to become fixated on those things that are excellent and worthy of praise. Paul lived in the real world. He wasn't inviting the Philippian Christians to hide away from their society. Being a prisoner, Paul, of all people, knew about the dark side of Roman life. He had no illusions about the world in which he lived. Probably that served to reinforce his conviction that Christians desperately needed to focus their attention on the true, the pure, and the admirable. This is a big challenge for all of us in modern society. Paul knew that what was going on in a Christian's mind is the most crucial issue of all. In Romans chapter 12, he urged the Roman Christians not to copy the behavior and customs of this world, but to let God transform you into a new person by changing the way you think. As we welcome the true, honorable, right, pure, lovely, and admirable influences into our minds, God is able to bring about that amazing transformation. So let me ask you, how do you ensure that you are focusing your attention on things that are excellent and praiseworthy? And now let me pray with you. Lord God, we invite you to guide our thoughts by your Holy Spirit. Help us to become more fixated on those things that will make us stronger in living for you.

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1: Well, I'm so glad you've joined me today. I encourage you to join me every day for Be Still and Know here on Premier. Or you might like to join the thousands of people who listen to this on podcast, which is, of course, available at any time. I do hope you have a great day today. God bless you.

Lovely way to start the hour. Well, actually, of course, Jonathan Edwards started the hour, didn't he? After the news with Be Still and Know. Thank you for that, Jonathan. And that was the New Irish Choir and Orchestra with Faithful God. Well, I'm Michael Vanstone with your Hope in the Night, and I've got a psalm. And that's Psalm 92 to bring you. Well, part of it anyway. The first six verses, and that's after some music that was recorded at Spring Harvest.

thrill me, Lord, with all you have done for me. I sing for joy because of what you have done. O Lord, what great works you do, and how deep are your thoughts. Only a simpleton would not know, and only a fool would not understand this.

0: to whenever we want. Now, I don't know how you listen to your music, whether it's on your phone, whether you stream it, whether you've got it recorded and you can just go to your favourites and there they all are. But here's a piece of information you might like to reflect upon. Because it was on this day, 29th of June in 1888, that a guy called George Edward Gouraud, G-O-U-R-A-U-D, recorded Handel's Israel in Egypt on a phonograph cylinder. And it's thought to be the oldest known recording of music. Interesting, isn't it? That before that, you could enjoy great music. You could hear live performances till they came out of your ears. But actually, you can never hear it again without going to another live performance. But then you could. All of a sudden, it became possible because of the advances in technology for you to be able to hear something that maybe you'd heard before or missed, but now wanted to hear at your own leisure. Amazing. When I was growing up, it was all 78 records, which of course were very fragile. And if you dropped them on the floor, they usually broke in lots of pieces. Great improvement when we got to vinyl 33s and 45s. But just remember, there was a time when you couldn't hear music on demand because there were no recordings. Not until this day in 1888. And I say, thank God that that has been made possible. Because otherwise, I wouldn't be able to play you music like I do on this show and we do all the time here on Premier Christian Radio. There wouldn't be banks, libraries, databases full of music that we could play you at a moment's notice. Anyway, having said all that, the Treorchy Male Voice Choir are coming up next. I bet you're glad they were recorded. Yeah, me too.
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I told you that you'd be glad that somebody went to the trouble to record the Treorchy male voice choir. Yeah, asking a really important question. You washed in the blood of the Lamb. Coming up in a moment, we're going back to the Psalms. Got the opening verses of Psalm 93 ready to read to you.

That's Christine DeMarco's here. So here are the opening verses of Psalm number 93. The Lord is King. He is robed in majesty. Indeed, the Lord is robed in majesty and armed with strength. The world stands firm and cannot be shaken. Your throne, O Lord, has stood from time immemorial. You yourself are from the everlasting past. The floods have risen up, O Lord. The floods have roared like thunder. The floods have lifted their pounding waves. But mightier than the violent raging of the seas, mightier than the breakers on the shore, the Lord above is mightier than these. Your royal laws cannot be changed. Your reign, O Lord, is holy for ever and ever.

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I'm pastor and author Tom Nelson, and in my new podcast, God's Work, we're going to completely change how you think about your job. 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

pray a blessing. Manna rained down from heaven. This isn't second guessing. We know that we are protected. May the peace that surpasses all understanding be our message. Grace and favors in your nature.

What a blessing to be able to hear that again. The UK blessing, recorded, of course, during the coronavirus pandemic. Now, you know, don't you, that we've got 3 hours of great ministry programmes coming up after the 4 o'clock news. Not now, but in an hour's time, an hour and a bit's time. But we also have great ministry programmes during the evening. Dr. Jack Graham brings you PowerPoint at 6 p.m. At 6:30, Pastor Rick Warren brings you Daily Hope. And at 7, it's Grace to You with Dr. John MacArthur. And if you want to listen to Pastor Colin Smith, he's here at 7:30 with Open the Bible. That's not all, because there's more as well. But just to give you an indication that at certain times of the day, you get to hear some wonderful Bible teaching, expository teaching about the Word of God and about God Himself here on Premier Christian Radio. So we're going up to the 3 o'clock news now. I've got another hour for you after the news, but this is Sinach that takes us to the news update.

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6: From the Sky News Centre at 3. Prime Ministerial hopeful Andy Burnham will propose a number 10 in the North as he argues for a radical devolution of power and resources away from Whitehall. The former Metro Mayor is giving his first major speech since announcing he was standing to become Labour leader. There will be a focus too on the economy. Verity Davidge from the manufacturers organisation Make UK says things need to change.
7: Manufacturers in particular are facing a triple whack of costs that they would really want an incoming Prime Minister to really look at. The first is industrial energy costs. The second is around business rates. And the third is just the increasing cost of labour and employment.
6: Plans for a new destroyer to replace Britain's ageing warships have been abandoned. Government officials say they'll make way for drones in a hybrid navy. More than a million children, around 1 in 10, were on the books of England's mental health services in the last year. Children's Commissioner Dame Rachel D'Souza says it shows the sheer scale of distress young people are facing. The Princess of Wales has completed the Three Peaks Challenge to raise money for a cancer charity. She climbed the highest mountains in Scotland, England and Wales. England cricket fans are coming to terms with the unexpected international retirement of Ben Stokes. The captain will step down at the end of the deciding test against New Zealand. These supporters were surprised.
8: He was playing, and then where's that come from? Probably the best all-rounder that England's ever had.
9: I think it's sad that he's been hounded out the way he has.
10: Oh, I think it's such a shame that he would retire.

0: player because he's an excellent player, but I think it's a bit of a shock.
1: England are on 103 for four, needing 270 more runs for victory. And Canada are the first nation through to the round of 16 at the World Cup after a 1-0 win over South Africa. The co-hosts...
2: 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Usually it wakes me up at about 5:45 every morning. Sometimes when I'm facing challenges, I know that I've woken up in the morning hearing particular songs on Premier, which have just lifted me and just encouraged me. When I'm like stressed or there's lots of things going on, sometimes that song or that encouraging word will literally help me through the day.
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That's Felicia Lynch and I Need to Hear. Well, I'm glad that you're with me this morning and I hope you need to hear what's coming up next. And that is a Bible reading from one of the, I think, most pastoral psalms in all of the 150 psalms in the Old Testament. So stay tuned, have your ears pricked up, and I think you'll find it wonderfully reassuring, spiritually maybe enlightening, and wonderfully helpful. All that after the Castleford's.

pastoral psalms, the most reassuring, the most comforting, the warmest psalms, apart maybe, probably, from Psalm 23. Just listen to this. Just drink it in. Come, let us sing to the Lord. Let us shout joyfully to the rock of our salvation. Let us come to him with thanksgiving. Let us sing psalms of praise to him. For the Lord is a great God, a great King above all gods. He holds in his hands the depths of the earth and the mightiest mountains. The sea belongs to him, for he made it. His hands formed the dry land too. Come, let us worship and bow down. Let us kneel before the Lord our Maker, for he is our God. We are the people he watches over, the flock under his care.

0: as Delirious and Hands of Kindness. Well, one of the things that we offer you here on Premier Christian Radio is at 10 o'clock on weekday evenings, Premier Worship. And there's something different for you every day of the week, Monday to Friday. So if you've not picked up on this before, let me tell you. On Mondays, it's the Bible Explored, and that's with Rico Tice. On Tuesday, it's the Leadership Show. On Wednesday, the Profile. Thursday, we have the C.S. Lewis podcast. And on Friday, Lucas on Life. So that's a great hour to be listening to Premier Christian Radio on a weekday evening. That's from 10 till 11 p.m. The Dublin Welsh Male Voice Choir coming up next on Hope in the Night.
1: If you'd like to learn more about what the Bible teaches and why it's still relevant to you today, tune in to hear inspired Bible teaching from around the world every weekday morning from 4 a.m.

There's some good voices in there, don't you think? The Dublin Welsh Male Voice Choir. Almost sounds like a contradiction, doesn't it? Because they're from Dublin, but actually it's a Welsh Male Voice Choir. There you go. The Irish Sea isn't much of a barrier, is it? No, not at all, especially when it comes to music. Now, I'm going to read you the remaining verses of Psalm 95 so that we wrap up this psalm today. And they're great verses. I think you'll find them really inspiring. They're coming

Stuart Townend, and We Bow Down. Thank you for joining me for Hope in the Night. About half an hour ago, I read you the first seven and a bit verses of Psalm 95. So now I'm going to read you the remainder. I think you'll find them inspiring. If only you would listen to his voice today. The Lord says, don't harden your hearts as Israel did at Meribah, as they did at Massah in the wilderness. For there your ancestors tested and tried my patience, even though they saw everything I did. For 40 years I was angry with them, and I said, they are a people whose hearts turn away from me. They refuse to do what I tell them. So, in my anger, I took an oath. They will never enter my place of rest.

0: The Lord says,
1: "The Lord your God is with you, the mighty warrior who saves. He will take great delight in you. In his love, he will no longer rebuke you, but will rejoice over you with singing." Zephaniah 3, verse 17.

0: As women, we all have different roles.
1: Daughter, sister, wife, mother, grandmother.
0: Roles that morph and change through life. Housewife.
1: CEO.
0: Employee.
1: Church leader.
0: Carer.
1: But whoever we are, whatever we do,
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That's Abby Eaton here on Hope in the Night. Well, that's nearly it for today's show. Thank you so much for being with me. Always enjoy your company, though, so thank you for being here today. And I hope you'll join me again tomorrow at 1 a.m. It's the Briscoes after the news at 4 o'clock. To take us up to 4 o'clock, Matthew McCauley.

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5: From the Sky News Centre at 4, Andy Burnham's allies say his first major speech as Prime Minister in waiting will push for the biggest transfer of power out of Whitehall in modern times. The former Metro Mayor is proposing a number 10 in the north. Community Secretary Steve Reid says equity is needed.
6: We're going to invest in all regions of the country so that the whole country can improve. It doesn't help London if London is the only place where people see opportunities for jobs and economic growth, because people from all over the country come to London. It pushes up our housing costs and pushes up housing demand.
5: A 34-year-old man has been charged with attempted murder and dangerous driving after five people were injured when a car hit pedestrians in Ealing, West London on Saturday. Tamir Ahmed Mohammed from Ealing has been remanded in custody and will appear in court later. The Pope's expressed his solidarity with the people of Venezuela grappling with the devastating impact of the twin earthquakes. More than 1,400 people have died and tens of thousands are still missing. Resident doctors in Northern Ireland are staging a 24-hour strike. They're walking out today from hospitals and GP surgeries. Medical experts are warning a viral trend involving children microwaving soft, squishy toys could cause serious burns. One hospital in Glasgow has treated six children in the past 8 months. England Test captain Ben Stokes admits he doesn't have enough fight left in him for international cricket. He'll step down at the end of today's series decider against New Zealand. Stokes says leading the team is very demanding.
7: Even the stuff away from it, you know, what you have to put in and the hard work, even that's just getting a bit tiring these days. You know, 35, I feel like I've got to do so much physical work to keep myself doing what I do out there.
5: And Emma Raducanu has withdrawn from Wimbledon. It's after a scan showed her leg.
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12: How in the world can God do the right thing by declaring some people who are unrighteous righteous? That doesn't make any sense at all. How in the world can God be doing the right thing when he declares people that he knows are not righteous? How can he declare them righteous? That is the conundrum that Scripture now addresses. And the answer is he will not declare anybody righteous who is patently unrighteous on the basis of their unrighteousness. He will not sweep it under the carpet. He will not turn a blind eye to it. That would be a contradiction of his justice. it would be a denial.

0: of his righteousness, it would be an affront to his holiness. He can't sweep it under the carpet. It has got to be dealt with, all this unrighteous stuff, if we are ever to be right with him.
1: 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Now, here's Stuart with his message, Peace, Joy and Hope.
0: We're going to turn now to God's Word and once again to Paul's letter to the Romans. And today we've arrived at Romans chapter 5. Romans chapter 5. Verse 1 starts out with a word with which we are familiar in Scripture, and that is the word therefore. And many of you have heard me say on numerous occasions, whenever you see the word therefore, you ask, what's it?
2: Therefore.
0: That's correct. Two or three of you do remember what I've been telling you. When you see the word therefore, you ask, what's it therefore? And the answer to the question, of course, is that the word therefore functions in much the same way that a hinge functions on a door. Half the hinge is fastened to the door and half to the wall, and the one swings connected to the other. The word therefore, half of it is fastened to what has just gone, half of it is fastened, obviously, to what is coming. Usually, what has just gone is a doctrinal or a theological statement or explanation. Usually, what is coming after it is a practical application, and we need both. There are some people, of course, who say, don't bother with theology, don't bother with doctrine. I don't understand it anyway, all these long words. And anyway, the reason that churches get into fights and religions get into arguments is because they don't agree on theology. Why don't we just forget all about that and just find some nice, happy, medium, middle ground and just get along with everybody instead of fighting over passing verbs and etymological roots and Hebrew and Greek and up the creek and all these other things. We don't need that kind of stuff. Just give me the bottom line. You see? Well, I understand that, and it would be nice if we didn't get into all these unnecessary, embittered arguments and debates. However, the simple fact of the matter is this, that if you do not understand the principles, the practical will not be much help to you. On the other hand, there are people who take the opposite point of view. They just love getting into all the minute details of study. They love to spend enormous amount of time getting into the intricacies of philosophical and theological debate. The only problem is they never get around to doing anything. They just spend time debating each other. And neither the practical person who eschews theology or the theological person who is not interested in practical outworking of it is much help to us at this point, and Paul would not be in either camp. And the word therefore is a constant reminder to us of this fact. So, what he says, Romans chapter 5, verse 1, is therefore, since we have been justified through faith, on the basis of what he has explained about being justified by faith, he then says, therefore, since we've been justified through faith, we have peace with God. And now he's coming into the practical application of the theological statement that he has made. Let me just take 2 or 3 minutes to read.

0: recapitulate what he means by since we have been justified by faith. That, in a nutshell, is what Romans chapters 1 through 4 is all about. The statement of justified by faith means, first of all, that God has declared some people to be in a right standing with him. It is something that God has declared. And of course, it carries great weight because God is the essence of righteousness. That means he thinks rightly, he acts rightly, he is motivated rightly, he deals justly, he is totally fair. In other words, if we have a sense of rightness and wrongness, of good and evil, of justice and injustice, and we do, then somewhere along the line, there is an ultimate of rightness, there is an ultimate of justice, etc., etc. It's God. He is righteous. Now, amazingly, God, under some circumstances, is willing to declare some people are righteous. They are in a right standing with him. What kind of people are they? Well, this is the strange thing about it. They are the unrighteous. Well, who are they? Well, it's all of us, I'm afraid. Because compared to the rightness of God, the intrinsic rightness of God, there is an intrinsic wrongness about us. We can compare ourselves with each other, and comparisons can be very, very nice, particularly if you decide who you compare yourself to. You'll always find somebody worse than you, and that will make you feel real good. But we do not have the freedom to compare ourselves with each other. We are called to compare ourselves with the ultimate of rightness, God himself. And we finish up, without argument, unrighteous. How in the world can God do the right thing by declaring some people who are unrighteous, righteous? That doesn't make any sense at all. How in the world can God be doing the right thing when he declares people that he knows are not righteous? How can he declare them righteous? That is the conundrum that Scripture now addresses. And the answer is he will not declare anybody righteous who is patently unrighteous on the basis of their unrighteousness. He will not sweep it under the carpet. He will not turn a blind eye to it. That would be a contradiction of his justice. It would be a denial of his righteousness. It would be an affront to his holiness. He can't sweep it under the carpet. It has got to be dealt with, all this unrighteous stuff, if we are ever to be right with him. And the answer that God devised was to make an intervention himself and to be not only the one who would judge our unrighteousness, but to bear the judgment himself in Christ. The judgment of unrighteousness, another word for sin, the judgment of sin is death. The wages of sin is death. Incredibly, God, the perfect one, in his Son, the perfect incarnate one, God in his Son becomes the sacrifice for the sins of the world, and they are dealt with, they are totally forgiven, and God declares, men and women, no further charge is laid against you. I will declare you righteous, not on the basis of what you have done, but on the basis of what God himself has done in Christ. And so he provides forgiveness, he provides reconciliation, he provides justification, and all these other long words that we need to learn. He provides them all, the table is set, and he says, come and partake.
1: 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Now, here's Stuart Briscoe once again.

To come and partake is to say, first of all, this is what I need. I recognize I cannot make myself right with God. He has done it for me. Praise his name. Humbly, repentantly, joyfully, I receive from him what I did not earn, what I would never deserve, and which he in grace has offered to me at infinite cost himself. And that's the essence of faith. Faith receives what grace offers. So it is possible for men and women to say, along with the Apostle Paul, we have been justified by faith. We have been declared right with God, even though we are in ourselves unrighteous and God is righteous. And he's done it out of sheer grace, and we have received it through faith. Therefore, Paul says, having been justified through faith, what? So what? He answers, we have peace with God through our Lord Jesus Christ. Verse 2, through whom we have gained access by faith into this grace in which we now stand. And we rejoice in the hope of the glory of God. Not only so, we also rejoice in our sufferings, because we know that suffering produces perseverance, perseverance character, character hope. And hope does not disappoint us, because God has poured out his love into our hearts by the Holy Spirit whom he has given us. Then verse 11, not only is this so, but we also rejoice in God through our Lord Jesus Christ, through whom we have now received reconciliation. Now, I want to highlight one or two words for you here, and these are the characteristics of people who know

peace with God. Here's the second one. Not only is that the case, we stand in grace. We stand in grace. Here's the third one. And we rejoice in hope. We rejoice in hope. Have you got those three things? Three characteristics of those who've been justified by grace through faith. Number one, they have peace with God. Number two, they stand in grace. Number three, they rejoice in hope. Peace with God. When we talk about peace, and we talk about it a lot, I think it would be true to say that generally speaking, we think in terms of, well, peace is that delightful experience when, having gone through a period of hostility, the hostility has ceased. Peace is what you enjoy as a result of the cessation of hostilities. That's very obvious. So a man who has been in the reserve, he's been shipped out, he's been there for 12 or 18 months, however long it was, and he's finished his time, he got on a plane and he came home and he goes to stay with his wife and his children in their little log cabin and a little lake up in the wilderness of Wisconsin. He couldn't be further away from roadside bombs and snipers and all the stuff that's going on, and the hostilities are over, and he wakes up in the morning and he just has that greatest sense of peace. We understand that. Another way of describing peace, a common way of doing it, of course, is when we are able to eradicate all the stress in our lives. This is related, of course, to the cessation of hostilities. But a lot of people wouldn't say, I'm living in hostilities, but boy, I sure am under stress. And the travel agencies know this, so they love to have pictures of palm trees and aquamarine water and brilliant blue skies and white, white sands and lounge chairs. Oh, and you look at that, and you know when they ship these brochures to you? December and January in Wisconsin. They know what they are doing. Be careful, you have been warned. Now, it all looks so wonderful, it is so exciting, and you think to yourself, oh, I'd give anything, just to get away from all the hustle and the bustle and the stress. Well, I understand that. That's what we mean by peace. The interesting thing, however, is this. When you look at the biblical understanding of peace, it goes deeper than that, and I'm glad. And I'll tell you why. Because you can't always get rid of hostilities because there's hostile people around. And you can't always eradicate stress because this is a stress-filled society. It operates on stress. So if we're going to wait until we end all hostilities or eradicate all stress, I'm sorry, folks, you're not going to enjoy an awful lot of peace a lot of the time. Now, this is the biblical understanding of peace. We see this in both the Old Testament and the New Testament. The Old Testament word for peace, the Hebrew word, is shalom. And shalom has a rich, rich meaning. Let me read to you from the prophecy of Isaiah, chapter 48. And this is Isaiah quoting the Lord. Verse 17, this is what the Lord says, your Redeemer, the Holy One of Israel. I am the Lord your God, who teaches you what is best for you, who directs you in the way you should go. If only you had paid attention to my commands, your peace would have been like a river. Now, there's the promise of peace like a river. But notice what is the connection here. The Lord, your God, is willing to teach you what is best for you. He is ready to direct you in the way you should go. And that requires you to know his commands and pay attention to them.

You do those three things. Recognize that he knows what's best. Recognize that he's directing you in the way you ought to go. Pay attention to his commands, and there's a promise. You will experience peace like a river. It says absolutely nothing about hostilities. It says absolutely nothing about stress. It says nothing about hostilities ceasing. It says absolutely nothing about stress being eradicated. You know why? Because those things are not going to happen, and the shalom that he's talking about, the peace that he's talking about, is not external, it is internal. It is not related to your circumstances, it is related to your relationship to the Lord, your Redeemer, the Holy One of Israel, who knows best. Who directs in the way you should go? Who gives certain commands which, if they are adhered to, produce, and here's the basic meaning of shalom, they produce an inner sense of order. So that in the midst of the stress and the midst of the hostilities which do not cease, I know deep down within me an inner contentment. And I'm able to say, it is well with my soul. I'm simply quoting the famous hymn, "When peace like a river attendeth my way, when sorrows like sea billows roll, whatever my lot, you have taught me to say, it is well with my soul." You know, there's a lot of frantic, frenetic, frazzled people in our world. Have you noticed? And in the midst of all the frantic freneticism, is there such a word? I'm not sure. But there should be if there isn't. Well, in the midst of, I like it. In the midst of all the frantic freneticism, there are some people who seem to have a deep-rooted sense of well-being. Well-being. They experience what all the other people are experiencing. They're not immune from what the other people are suffering from. They're not exempt from all the vicissitudes of life that other people are suffering from. And yet their reaction to them is totally different. Who are they? They are those who are justified by faith because they know that they have made their peace with God. And in making their peace with God, they're now embarking on a very basic approach to life. God, you know best. Teach me. You know the way I should go. Show me. You tell me in your word what I should do, and I'll do it. And peace is the result. Why? Because God delivers. He directs. He controls. He works out the details. Peace.

0: This is Telling the Truth, and you've just heard Stuart Briscoe with his message, Peace, Joy and Hope. 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
1: As we come to

0: At the end of our financial year on June the 30th, I want to thank you for your prayers and financial support over these past 12 months. Echoing Paul's words to the Philippians, we can gladly say, I thank my God every time I remember you. 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

0: Welcome to The Word for Today, featuring the Bible teaching ministry of Pastor Chuck Smith, founder of the Calvary Chapel Movement. This radio program is a chapter-by-chapter, verse-by-verse study through the entire Bible. And on today's edition of The Word for Today, Pastor Chuck continues his message, James, a Bond Slave, as we pick up in James chapter 1, verse 1. And now, with today's study, here's Pastor Chuck.
1: Let's turn to James chapter 1. James introduces himself as a bondslave of God and of Jesus Christ. It's a title that most of the apostles delighted to take. Renouncing any claim for any rights, turning their lives over totally to God and to the Lordship of Jesus Christ, they did not consider their lives their own. They were bereft of ambitions in a personal way. They lived solely to serve the Lord and to please Him. And a bondslave was just that, one who lived completely for his master. He had no rights of ownership, could not hold title to anything. Everything he had belonged to his master. He was there only to serve. James, bondslave of God and of the Lord Jesus Christ. To the 12 tribes which are scattered abroad, not to the 10 lost tribes, for they were not, and they have not been. They are the 12 tribes that are scattered abroad. This is before the destruction of Jerusalem by Titus. In fact, they think that James is probably one of the earliest epistles written. It predates the Pauline epistles, and so there are some people say, well, James wrote his epistle to counteract Paul's teaching on salvation through grace and all. Not so. James wrote his epistle before Paul wrote his. So if he wrote it to counteract Paul's epistles, it was a pretty interesting document in that he wrote his epistle probably 5 years before Paul wrote his first epistle. 2 years at least. So James, addressing the 12 tribes scattered abroad, his greeting. He uses the typical Greek greeting here, which actually is the same word for grace. My brethren, count it all joy when you fall into diverse temptations. We are constantly faced with temptations. It's just a part of life. And in each temptation, there has to be a decision on our part whether or not we are going to walk in the flesh or to walk in the spirit. For temptation is any situation that would draw me into the flesh and into a fleshly reaction. I have to choose. Will I walk after the flesh? Will I walk after the spirit? And we realize that there are all kinds of temptations. They come from all directions. As I shared this morning, driving, I think, can be one of the greatest temptations in the world to get in the flesh. It's interesting, we were recently in Korea, and these people are an extremely gracious, wonderful people. They were so kind and gracious to us. But when they get in a car, they're totally different. I mean, I owe a great deal of my spiritual development to riding in a car in Seoul, Korea. I really learned to pray. The temptation of responding or reacting in the flesh to the foolish moves of other drivers. The temptations that come because of our possessions. Something happening to my possession. And because we try to possess our possessions, we so often find ourselves angered, responding in the flesh because something has happened to my prized possession. Temptations that come because of interpersonal relationships. Temptations that come from so many areas, diverse temptations, where I am prone to respond after the flesh. I want to respond after the flesh. Now, we are told to count it all joy, a strange response to temptations. Usually, I don't like to be

tested. I would rather that everything went very smoothly. I would rather that no one got in my way. I would rather that no one cross me. No one cut in front of me. That I would much rather see. But it doesn't happen that way. Life isn't that way. Life is filled with disappointments. There are always those that are going cross current to you. There will always be those who will be irritants to you and irritating situations. I cannot rule and order my life as I would have it. If I did, I would become so spoiled and rotten and pompous, wanting everybody to bow, wanting everybody to yield, wanting everybody to submit. Doesn't happen that way. And so for my growth, for my development, temptation is necessary. It's a part of the testing, and that's what we're told here. It's the trying of our faith. Another word for that is the proving of our faith. You say you believe God? Hey, big deal. Devils do too. The proving of your faith. Now, the proving of the faith is never really for God's benefit. God knows the truth about you the whole while. Someone told me the other day, oh, I'm afraid I've disappointed God. I said, no, it's impossible to disappoint God. You've disappointed yourself. God knew it all the time. You didn't. And so you disappointed yourself. You didn't disappoint God. He knew that was there. He knew that that would be your response. He wasn't at all disappointed. We disappoint ourselves because we oftentimes think we are further down the road than we really are. I thought I was over that hump. I thought I had conquered that area. And here comes the situation where I'm tested and powie, I blow it. And oh, I'm so disappointed. Why did I say that? Why did I do that? But I shouldn't feel condemned like, oh, I've let God down or I disappointed God. No, God knew it the whole while. But I needed to know it. And so God allowed the situation so I could find it out. And so temptation, something that is common to all men, count it all joy. Because temptation is the testing of our faith. And this testing of our faith develops patience or works patience. What a needed quality, patience. So often, our failure is in waiting upon God. And that is true throughout the Bible. So many within the scriptures got into trouble because they didn't wait upon God. They failed in the test of faith in other areas of their lives. Abraham, though he passed the test magnificently with Isaac, yet failed in the birth of Isaac when God promised to give him a son. He wasn't patient. Sarah finally came and said, oh, come on, Abraham, it's not going to work. You take my handmaid and you have a son by her. And when the child is born, I'll take it on my lap and it'll be as my child. But I'm just not going to be able to bear a child, Abraham. Now let's be reasonable about this. Failure of faith. They didn't wait upon God until God responded or answered. The testing of our faith develops patience. But like Abraham, whenever I
do not wait upon God, I'm always botching things up, creating problems for myself. And so it's important that I'm tested, that I learn to wait upon God, knowing this, that the trying of your faith works patience, but let patience have her completion.

fully mature. And that's the whole purpose of God, is to bring you into a maturity. That we quit acting and responding like little children to the disappointments of life. That we quit throwing our little tantrums at God, stamping our foot and walking away and saying, I'm not going to talk to you anymore. But that we grow up and become mature, complete, wanting nothing. Now, if any of you lack in wisdom, I don't suppose that's addressed to this crowd tonight. We always know exactly what to do, don't we? But if there happens to be one out there that lacks in wisdom, let him ask of God, who gives to all men liberally or freely. What a glorious promise this is. How many times in coming to God do I come on the basis of this verse? I don't know what to do. There are so many things in life that I really don't know what is the right way. I lack wisdom. And it's wonderful to be able to come to God and ask God for wisdom. And realize that he'll give to all men freely, and he upbraids not. He's not going to say, oh, come on, you stupid thing. What's the matter with you? Can't you see this is what? You know, he doesn't upbraid you when you come for wisdom. Doesn't give you a hassle or bad time. But he gives to us freely, upbraids not. And it shall be given him. Glorious promise. If I need wisdom, I can ask of God. Now, when I ask, it's important that I ask in faith, nothing wavering. For he that wavers is like the wave of the sea, driven with the wind and tossed. A stormy sea, the waves seem to be rolling back and forth, tossed by the winds. So is the man who doubts. Tossed to and fro, lacking stability. For let not that man think that he shall receive anything of the Lord. For he is a double-minded man, unstable in all of his ways. My commitment to God needs to be a complete commitment. I'm not to hold things out and then pull them back. I'm not to offer God my life and then take it back. I'm not really to ask for wisdom and then do my own thing. It isn't asking for wisdom and then making up my mind whether or not I want to follow it. Asking God to reveal his will so I can determine whether or not I want to yield to it. I must make a decision. I must make a commitment. I must determine that I'm going to just commit my life to the Lord's keeping and then just believe the Lord to keep it. And when things aren't going quite right or I can't quite understand what's happening, don't say, oh, I better take over here now. You know, I don't know what the Lord is doing. And this is so common among us, this wavering bit. Not really for sure. Offering and then taking back. You become unstable in everything. Now, let the brother who is poor rejoice in that he is exalted, but the rich in that he is made low, because as the flower of the grass he shall pass away. For the sun no sooner is risen with a burning heat, but it withers the grass, and the flower thereof falls, and the grace and the fashion of it perishes, so also shall the rich man fade away in his ways. So James has quite a few things to say concerning the rich, and that is those who are possessed by their riches.

0: riches. He rebukes in chapter 2 those people in the church who pay special respect to the rich people. Because the person has money, sort of giving them special favors. That's a policy rebuked in chapter 2. Here in chapter 1, he speaks out against those rich who would use their riches to oppress others, to gain a special position. He says, hey, you're going to fade like a flower in the field. You're going to pass away. The man of low degree, let him rejoice in that he's exalted, but the rich in that he is made low. In the final chapter of the book, he says, go to now, ye rich men, weep and howl for the miseries that are come upon you. For you've laid up your gold and silver for the last days, but now it's worthless. Blessed is the man, or happy is the man, that endures temptations, that has victory over temptations. What a glorious thing it is when I have been tempted and I'm victorious. I didn't respond after the flesh. I didn't get all upset and angry and say mean things that now I'm sorry for. Have you ever noticed how miserable you are whenever you fail? Whenever you blow it? Whenever you just give over to the flesh and you say all these nasty things and you just, you know, yell and say mean things to people. Afterwards, you ever notice how miserable you are? How you just sort of hate yourself and you're embarrassed to go around the people again? You know you've got to apologize for the things you said and all. And you just feel horrible. You feel miserable. I got in the flesh. It's a miserable experience. But oh, how blessed it is when you have victory. And I didn't respond according to the flesh. When I responded after the Spirit, when I did the right thing, and you feel so good because you know that the Lord gave you the strength to respond in the Spirit. Happy is the man that endures temptation, for when he is tempted, or when he is tried, faith is tested. We turn out to be true. And it's important that the faith be tested because we are so prone to deceive ourselves. In the next chapter, actually in this chapter, he's going to talk twice of self-deception. If you're a hearer of the word only, you're deceiving yourself. If you think that you're a religious person and yet you don't bridle your own tongue, you're deceiving yourself. Your religion is vain. So it is important that faith be tested. It's important that I know where I am, that I know what God knows about me, that I not think more highly of myself than I ought to, that I am not deceived and living in a false sense of security, but that I know the truth. And God allows the temptations, the testings, in order that I might know the truth about myself. God said to the children of Israel, for 40 years I suffered you in the wilderness, and I tempted you, and I proved you to see what was in your heart. Not that God would see what was in their heart. He knew it, but they didn't know it. So he tested them so that they could see what was in their heart. For the heart is deceitful and desperately wicked. It is deceitful. And we are guilty so often of deceiving ourselves. Be not deceived, Paul said. Testing is a great way to learn the truth about me. It comes out in the time of trial. Again, when everything is going great, everything is running smooth, I don't know the truth about me. I don't know how I would respond in real adversity. God allows the adversity so that I can see the truth about myself and how I would respond in adversity. And when the adversity comes and I respond after the Spirit, oh man, what a joyful delight. I often say, hey, that's not me. That's the Lord working in me, because that isn't the way I would naturally respond. And it's a joy to see God's Spirit working in our lives, transforming us into the image of Jesus Christ.
1: 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In the Word for Today resource, Final Act, Pastor Chuck Smith paints a compelling picture, like being invited backstage before a great performance, watching as everything is set in place just before the curtain rises. 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
0: Now may the Lord bless you and be with you and keep you in His love through the grace of Jesus Christ as we look forward to that glorious day of the Lord when He comes for us, that we might be with Him in His eternal kingdom, world without end. God bless you. And may the strength of the Lord be your portion this week. In Jesus' name.
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9:26-8. 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
4: The true light that gives light to everyone was coming into the world. 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Yet to all who did receive him, to those who believed in his name, he gave the right to become children of God. Children born not of natural descent, nor of human decision or a husband's will, but born of God.
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0: Today on Back to Basics, Pastor Char Broderson continues our study in the book of 1 Corinthians. Join us as Pastor Char begins his teaching on 1 Corinthians chapter 11, verses 17 through 34, in part two of a message titled, Instructions for the Worshiping Community, Living Out the Prophetic Vision. Now, here's Char Broderson.
1: So, I don't think I have to remind you, but I will anyway. Teaching through 1 Corinthians with the theme of everyday discipleship. And again, it's always good for me to be reminded, for you to be reminded, that this church was a local church in the midst of the Roman Empire. And just like any church at any time and any place, there were ways in which God's Spirit was being manifested, the power of the gospel, the life of the kingdom of the heavens, and there were ways that there were just totally glaring inconsistencies with the way of Jesus and the way of God's kingdom. Remember, it had been reported to Paul that the church was having all sorts of issues and divisions. They were pitting one another against one another. There were sexual issues and spiritual issues and social issues. And so Paul writes to them, and it feels like this laundry list, but really it is just a symptom of a greater issue, and that is that the Corinthians had failed to realize the implications of the gospel of Jesus Christ and him crucified. And you know what? We are not immune to that either. None of us are. And I'm actually very excited to bring this word to you today, because this passage is really all about how we recalibrate our lives according to that very same gospel, the gospel of Jesus Christ and him crucified. I love this quote from Leslie Newbegin. It's helped me really frame our studies through 1 Corinthians. But he says this, "The choice of the church in every age will always be, will our identity be shaped by scripture or by culture, by the biblical story or the cultural story?" I said to you guys last week that Paul, starting in verse 2 of chapter 11, turns his attention to the worship gathering of the Corinthian church. And he's going to address varied issues in their gatherings all the way through chapter 14. He begins by talking about women and their dress and their appearance in the worshiping gathering. And then what we'll look at today, he talks about the use and abuse of the Lord's Supper. And then in chapters 12 through 14, he will talk about the use and abuse of the gifts. But I think a really good question to ask ourselves is, you know, what is the positive thing that Paul is trying to drive home? Or what is Paul's standard or North Star that he gives to this church in their gatherings? And though it's not very clear in the first section, I think when we take this entire section, chapters 11 through 14, in its totality, we see what Paul has in mind is what's called the proleptic vision. We talked about this a little

little bit last week. But proleptic is a grammatical term in which a future event is so certain to come, so sure, that it is spoken of in the present tense. Remember, the church is called to be, as Eugene Peterson says, a colony of heaven in the country of death. The church is to live out now what we will be. We're to live a kingdom of the heavens now, just as Jesus describes in the Sermon on the Mount. That would be the proleptic vision. I love what Lee Camp says in his book, Scandalous Witness. He says, the coming kingdom entails a shared abundance and unencumbered generosity. Thus, we practice generosity and hospitality even now, in the present. The coming kingdom entails the unlearning of war. Thus, we learn the counsels of peace now. The coming kingdom entails the righting of all wrongs by truth-telling and suffering love. Thus, we tell the truth, practice suffering love, and right wrongs now. It's that same vision that Peter cast to the church in his first epistle, where he tells them to grab onto, hold tightly to the living hope that we have through the resurrection of Jesus Christ, that they are to live out presently the future reality and hope of the resurrection life in Jesus, or the new creation. And so this is really what Paul has in mind in this section. He wants us to live out the life of the kingdom now. And I think that this is clearly seen, that 1 Corinthians 13 is kind of the apex of this section, where Paul talks to us about the supremacy of love. And I love that N.T. Wright tells us this. He says, you know, for the Christian, love is not just a duty, but love is our destiny. We're called to be imitators of the God who is love, because one day we will be made like, completely holy, like the God who is love. And so we are called to live that out now. So let's talk about what was going on in the church in Corinth, in their gathering around the Lord's Supper. And then I want to cast a positive vision of what I believe the Lord is calling us to in our observance of the Lord's Supper. So first of all, Paul points out that this gathering is the antithesis of the Lord's Supper. And he begins with this indictment. In the following directives, I have no praise for you, for your meetings do more harm than good. Can you imagine? Can you imagine Brian getting up on Sunday morning, looking out? I've noticed something, Calvary Chapel, Costa Mesa. Our meetings, our gatherings together are doing more harm than they are doing good. This is quite the indictment. And how tragic to think that the gathering together of God's redeemed people could actually do more harm than do good. How does that even come about? I think one way, and I'm not going to belabor this, but I think one way is that we forget what we are doing and we forget who we are. And so we're going to talk about this morning. How do we remember who we are? How do we continually remember what our gatherings are about? How do we make sure that our gatherings don't just become social events where we just see our friends, we kind of exchange niceties and pleasantries, and then we just go about our merry way, but we are never changed, we are never transformed, built up, exhorted, matured through our gatherings together. This is a danger for every Christian community. So why are these gatherings here in Corinth doing more harm than good? Well, Paul says, he brings up the issue of divisions in the church once again, but these do not seem to be what he addressed earlier in the letter, but are specifically social economic divisions that had arisen in the church community.
And these specifically center around the gathering together to observe the Lord's Supper. So because of this, Paul makes this wild statement. This is my paraphrase. It is, in fact, not the Lord's Supper that you are observing. Again, what an indictment, right? To look around and the bread is being passed, the cup is being passed, and Paul's like, no, this is not the Lord's Supper. I don't know what you think you're doing here. I don't know what you think you're actually practicing or how you're actually honoring the Lord, but this is not the Lord's Supper. You know, this takes me back to prophets. When God spoke to the children of Israel and he says, I hate your sacrifices. These aromas, these incenses, they are a stench in my nostrils. I don't care for any of this. I want it all torn down and taken away. But instead, let there be a flood of justice. Let mercy roll down. See, God in the Old Testament is speaking through the prophets the same thing that Paul is saying here. This is not sacrifice that is pleasing to the Lord. This is not the Lord's Supper that they are observing. What you are doing is so out of line with and is the antithesis of the way of Jesus and what this meal is all about. That's what Paul is saying. So what were they doing? It seems that the church community was getting together for some sort of private supper club in their weekly church gatherings. In the name of the Lord's Supper, the NET Bible says everyone proceeds with his own or her own supper. So just imagine with me a kind of BYOS, bring your own supper to the gathering event. That's kind of what it sounds like is happening here. There were these little supper clubs that had turned into socioeconomic divisions and distinctions. The result was some were having these elaborate feasts with their social group, their in crowd, their friends, while others had nothing, brought nothing, so they were hungry. Others were getting drunk, possibly because that's all that was left was the alcohol. It was a total humiliation of the poor of the church community. And so Paul says that by doing this, you are despising the church of God through humiliating those who have nothing. That is the poor. So you see, the Corinthian church, through their practice and observance, were making this meal say the exact opposite of what Jesus was saying and doing in the Lord's Supper. Paul from here walks them through the tradition that he had passed down to the church in Corinth, taking them back to the night of the Last Supper and to Jesus's call to remembrance. And from here, he exhorts the church not to eat the bread or drink the cup in an unworthy manner. Now we'll unpack Paul's teaching and the direction, the positive direction that he gives to the church in a moment. But I want to talk for a second about what does it mean to eat in an unworthy manner? And I believe in its most simplified form, an unworthy manner would be a lifestyle or practice that is out of sync with the self-giving, sacrificial way of Jesus and his kingdom. I'll say that again. An unworthy manner would be a lifestyle or practice that is out of sync with the self-giving, sacrificial way of Jesus and his kingdom. And so Paul exhorts them, examine yourselves. Why? Well, because those who eat and drink without discerning the body of Christ, most likely this is a reference not just to Jesus himself, but also to the church. Jesus is the head of the church. The church is his body. It's a reference to Jesus and his people whom he is directly connected with. He says, those who do not discern the body eat and drink judgment on themselves. And that is why many among you are sick and a number have died. What the heck is going on here?

What just happened? Like, there's that passage of Judah and Tamar, and you're like, how is this in the Bible? Right? It's just so jacked up. So what is going on here? Some interpret this to mean, right, well, okay, let me back up for a second. What is going on here? Well, clearly, there is some sort of plague or judgment happening in the church in Corinth because of their abuse of the Lord's Supper. Why? What exactly is the deal? What's the problem? Well, Paul tells them to examine themselves. So some have interpreted this to mean, unless in your observance of the Lord's Supper, you confess all your sin before partaking, you are in danger of the judgment of God, drinking or eating in an unworthy manner. Therefore, if you cannot take it in a worthy manner without making everything right first, don't take it. And if you're not a Christian, definitely don't take it. Like, we don't want to call the morgue, right? Or the paramedics or whatever. It's not what we're gathered for. And so through this interpretation, right, maybe you've been in a church practice before, and right before the communion meal is passed out or you're invited to come forward, the pastor says, oh, and just by the way, if you're not a Christian here or if you have not confessed your sin, we highly recommend that you do not partake of the bread and the cup. And usually they don't say, because we don't want any deaths in the room or anything like that. But like, there's just this like, what? Why? What's going on here? And

So it seems rather what's happening is a judgment from God on the way the Corinthians are treating the poor among them. A judgment that results in sickness and in death. Wow. Well, okay, that's still very extreme. And Char, that smells of the God of wrath and judgment that does not square well with my understanding of Jesus, who is full of grace and truth. Yeah, this is a difficult passage. Let me say that this picture here is actually consistent with what we find throughout the whole biblical narrative. God, Yahweh, takes the abuse, injustices, and unrighteous acts against the weak, the poor, the fatherless, the widow, and the foreigner deadly serious. In almost all of the judgments pronounced in Scripture, thinking specifically the prophets, the concern is how people live and lived in relation to these groups of people. Are they doing right? Are they doing righteousness is always the question to those concerned. Or are they committing injustice and unrighteousness to the poor? This was a major issue in the days of Jeremiah. And a reason why the Babylonian captivity happened. One of the reasons why. So it's an understatement that the poor and marginalized hold a precious place in the heart of God. This can be seen all throughout the law, the prophets, and the life and ministry of Jesus. Finally, listen to the judgment pronounced by James upon those who do injustice to the poor among them. Just listen to this. Listen, you rich people, weep and wail because of the misery that is coming on you. Your wealth has rotted, and moths have eaten your clothes. Your gold and silver are corroded. Their corrosion will testify against you and eat your flesh like fire. You have hoarded wealth in the last days. Look, the wages you failed to pay the workers who mowed your fields are crying out against you. The cries of the harvesters have reached the ears of the Lord Almighty. You have lived on earth in luxury and self-indulgence. You have fattened yourselves in the day of slaughter. You have condemned and murdered the innocent one who was not opposing you. The issue in Corinth was an abuse and a neglect of the poor among them. And this is why the judgment of God was coming upon them. Therefore, Paul says, when you gather to eat, you should all eat together. There should be none of these distinctions among of you. This should be a feast of abundance, of hospitality, a table of oneness, of justiceness, righteousness, and honor. It should be a table that practices the way of Jesus. Sometimes I think it's easy for us to stand in judgment against the failures of certain characters or communities in the biblical narrative. But I think a kind of criticism like this shows a lack of humility and self-awareness, because we're all in danger of theological drift. We're all in danger of spiritual amnesia if we do not keep the gospel and Jesus Christ's life, death, and resurrection and the hope of the new creation at the center of our community and our gatherings. We must. And I believe one of the main ways that Jesus has offers to do this for his church is through this meal that we are observing this morning. Through this meal, that just sounds so strange. Well, let's just talk a little bit about this meal and what it was and what it is to be for the church. Now, of course, in ancient Near East, and especially in the scripture, a meal was never just a meal, a time to simply ingest food.

0: food and quench thirst. Now, I'm not saying that people didn't just snack or eat as they went about, but if you had a meal carried deep significance. It was about kinship, friendship, and oneness. It was about hospitality. I mean, this is why Paul is saying you cannot share in the table of the Lord and of demons, because there is something deeper afoot here. It was about hospitality. It celebrated covenant and promise. It's significant in Scripture that the first meal ever mentioned being prepared and eaten is a meal between Abraham and Yahweh. Genesis 18, verses 3 through 8. The Dictionary of Biblical Imagery says, in the Near East culture, meals themselves, the food served, the manner in which it was done and by whom carried socially significant coded communication. The more formal the meal, the more loaded with messages. The messages had to do with honor, social rank in the family and community, belonging, purity, and holiness. Among God's chosen people, Israel, meals became ways of experiencing and enjoying God's presence and provision. See, when the early church gathered together for worship, it looked and probably felt very different from our worship gatherings today, and especially the way that we observe the Lord's Supper. Theirs was a true meal in a home. And in that meal, the bread and wine would be present. And at some point in time, attention would be drawn to these elements and their deep significance. They represent Jesus's body that was broken and his blood that was shed for the forgiveness of sin for this community, this collective. There was a family idea present, a oneness present. The communal sense and communal identity about this observance.
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0: The Lord's Supper was really a ceremonial meal of remembrance, but we'll talk more about that in a bit. Now, of course, our practice of observing the Lord's Supper is much different in outward context, right? We're not in someone's house. There's no meal being served. And some of you might still even be curious or confused as to why we eat a little bit of cracker or cardboard wafer and have the smallest glass of juice in the world as part of our morning ritual of worship. I've got some funny stories about how I was holding on to communion years ago, and I was just like, the cup is so small, my hand is so big. The cup is so small, my hand is so big. And like, I just dropped it and just spilled it all over me, and just I missed communion. What is this all about? Well, let's talk about this meal. And I hope by God's grace, we will capture the powerful significance of this practice and be transformed by it. Now, I believe the Lord's Supper points us backward and inward, forward and outward. So backward and inward. In order to correct the Corinthians' abuse of the Lord's Supper, Paul reminds them of the very night it all happened.
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3: I don't see how people can say God will never restore Israel. I don't see how people can say they'll never have a place in His final plan. God says here, it'll be as if I never cast them off, for I'm the Lord their God, and I will hear them. They'll be restored to the place of blessing. They'll be given the power that I intended for them from the beginning.
4: Welcome to Grace to You, the Bible teaching ministry of John MacArthur. I'm your host, Phil Johnson. A survey not long ago on the religious life of Jews in Israel found that 67% identify as secular. So 2/3 of the Jewish population of Israel doesn't follow the God of Abraham, Isaac, and Jacob. Yet the Bible says that one day all Israel will be saved. Why the change? And why does God choose to save an entire nation? For that matter, how does knowing God's future plans help you right now? John MacArthur considers those questions today as he continues his current study, The Return and Reign of Jesus Christ. And here's John with today's lesson.
3: Now, when Israel is saved, what happens? What all is involved in their redemption? That is the theme of chapter 10. Just exactly what occurs? What are the constituent benefits of salvation? Feature number one, the first thing Israel will receive is a divine redeemer. The divine redeemer, verse 4. Number two, divine reign, verse 1. So what is Israel going to get in the kingdom? A divine redeemer and divine reign. Thirdly, is going to come divine recompense. Divine recompense. Verse 2. For the idols have

spoken vanity, and the diviners have seen a lie and have told false dreams. They comfort in vain, therefore they went their way like a flock. They were troubled because there was no shepherd. Now here is the picture painted of Israel's dilemma. They've been obeying idols in their past. By the way, this is a reference to Israel's life before the captivity. This is in the past. Because after the captivity, they had not entered idolatry. But they worshiped idols and they followed diviners, the occult, fortune tellers, witchcraft, soothsayers, all of that. They were into that, just like our society today. They had their idols and their diviners, and their idols spoke in vain, and their diviners told lies and gave them false dreams and comforted them in vain. They went therefore out like a flock, and they were troubled because they were a flock without what? Without a shepherd. Ezekiel talks about this and how tragic it was in Israel's history to be without a shepherd. It says in Ezekiel 34 and verse 6, "My sheep wandered through all the mountains and upon every high hill. Yea, my flock was scattered upon all the face of the earth, and none did search or seek them. Therefore, ye shepherds, hear the word of the Lord. As I live, saith the Lord God, surely because my flock became a prey and my flock became food to every beast of the field, because there was no shepherd," and he's indicting the priests and the prophets here, "neither did my shepherds search for my flock, but the shepherds fed themselves and fed not my flock. Therefore, O ye shepherds, hear the word of the Lord. Thus saith the Lord God, behold, I am against the shepherds. I will require my flock at their hand and cause them to cease from feeding the flock. Neither shall the shepherds feed themselves anymore, for I will deliver my flock from their mouth that they may not be food for them." He says, you in your selfishness and in your self-centeredness have used the flock to feed yourself. You've used them to make your money and to provide your food by all the offerings they bring, and you've never fed them at all, and I'm against you because you've left them to wander without a shepherd. But such a shepherd would come. Further in the chapter in verse 23, Ezekiel says, verse 22 starting, "Therefore will I save my flock. I will set up one shepherd over them, and he shall feed them, even my servant David." And of course, he has in mind ultimately greater than David. "He shall feed them and he shall be their shepherd, and I, the Lord, will be their God." And then he closes by saying, "I, the Lord, have spoken it." There was a time when they didn't have a shepherd. This is what he's saying in verse 2. There was no shepherd. And then in verse 3, he says exactly what Ezekiel said. "Mine anger was kindled against the shepherds, and I punished the goats." And that's literally he-goats, and it's a term used in the Old Testament to refer to leaders. Sometimes it refers to the chiefs. It is used as a synonym for the chiefs in Israel in other passages. "I will punish the shepherds, and I will punish the chiefs, for the Lord of hosts has visited his flock, the house of Judah, and made them as his majestic horse in the battle." Now you say, wait a minute, what's going on? Now watch. Implied here is that what occurred in Israel's past, now watch this, what occurred in Israel's past, idolatry and the occult, for which God brought judgment on those shepherds, will occur again. And I think there is a latent prophecy here that the prophet sees in the future another idolatry in Israel, another involvement in the occult in Israel, because of the false leaders and the false teachers that will rise up in the future. And God will come again, and he will punish them in visiting his flock. He will literally turn his flock into a battle horse to act in judgment against these false teachers. You say, you mean that's actually going to happen in the future? I believe it is. You mean you believe that Israel is going to turn to worshiping idols and Satan and the occult? Yes. In fact, let me give you one illustration that'll remind you that you probably believe that too. With whom does Israel make a pact in the tribulation? Antichrist. What does Antichrist immediately do? He sets up in the midst of Jerusalem what? An image to himself. And requires all of the humanity to bow to that image. The people, no question, will be trapped in this. The image, it says, will even speak.

And so there will be occultism and there will be demonism. Believe me, when the tribulation says that the doors of hell are open and the demons are all let loose, there will be demons in the world like never before. And the occult will reign supreme. And no question about it in my mind that Israel will get engulfed in this kind of idolatry. They will make a pact with the Antichrist according to Daniel 9:27. They will get engulfed in that system before they're pulled out of it. And that is really what Zechariah is saying. But then in the end, God will look with mercy on his people and he will take that very nation which has been victimized by these phony leaders and he will turn that flock of helpless sheep into a battle horse that will do war against those very shepherds and destroy them. And Jesus Christ himself will ride, as it were, on the back of the battle horse, which is itself Israel. So there's coming a day when God's people are going to experience a delusion, a deception that's incredible. And believe me, God is even going to allow it, because he's going to allow, as it were, all hell to break loose right up to its limits. And when it's blown its last gasket, he's going to destroy it all. We know this is all the allowance of God because Isaiah 66:4 says, I also, watch this, talking about the end times, I also will choose their delusions and I will bring their fears on them because when I called, none did answer. When I spoke, they didn't hear, but they did evil before my eyes and chose that in which I delighted not. I will choose their delusions, says God. I'll bring them on. And so God is going to allow the world to come into a delusion and Israel will be engulfed in it somehow. And God in his wonderful grace will come in the midst of that delusion with a true shepherd to offer to them. The true shepherd, as it were, will get on their backs as they are transformed into the battle horse and they'll go out to conquer the ungodly. Verse 3 tells us essentially the same thing that we find in Isaiah and Ezekiel and the book of Revelation. Christ is going to come in judgment using the nation Israel as his war horse. In Zechariah chapter 12, we'll see this in detail as we go from verses 1 to 9. We won't take the time to read it right now. But in verse 9, it says, it'll come to pass in that day I'll seek to destroy all the nations that come against Israel. So God is going to use Israel as part of the force to destroy the nations. Chapter 14 of Zechariah tells us the very same thing, how he's going to come and fight against the enemy. A great principle here. The Lord is going to come and bring divine recompense and judge all oppressors. The end of verse 4 of chapter 10, all oppressors will be thrown out. So the divine redeemer is part of Israel's redemption, the divine reign, wonderful blessing, both physical and spiritual, and divine recompense as God judges the ungodly and the false teachers. Fourth, divine restoration. Divine restoration, verse 5. This is very simple. We'll look at it just briefly. And here the Holy Spirit promises them marvelous power. Look at verse 5. And they shall be like mighty men who tread down their enemies in the mire of the streets in the battle. And they shall fight because the Lord is with them, and the riders on horses shall be confounded. And I will strengthen the house of Judah, and I will save the house of Joseph. Those are just names for Israel. And I will bring them again to place them in their land, for I have mercy on them, and they shall be as though I had not cast them off. For I am the Lord their God and will hear them. And they of Ephraim shall be like a mighty man. Now I want to just pull that one thought out of there. A tremendous restoration is going to come. They will be literally transformed into the power of God. You know, if you study Israel's history, the only time they ever won a battle was when the Lord was in it, right? The only time they ever won. Israel never did win unless the Lord was with them. And that'll be the case at the end. They'll literally trample their enemies in the mire of the streets because, verse 5, the Lord is with them. And verse 6, he is the one who will strengthen them. And the riders on the horses, that is the enemy, will be confounded. And the Hebrew word means they will be confused or they will be ashamed. It can mean either thing. And it probably means both. In their confusion, they will be ashamed of their inability to withstand and to be defeated. The world is going to go into a state of shock
in the day when the King of Kings comes with his mighty people from Israel to win the great and final battle before the kingdom. By the way, Jeremiah 32:37 prophesies this very same thing, so this also appears in the former prophets. There's one interesting note. In verse 6, the house of Judah refers to the southern kingdom and the house of Joseph to the northern. And the beautiful thought is here that God is going to restore the whole nation, north and south, one nation with one destiny. That's God's plan. And he'll bring them, I like this, to place them. After it's all over, he'll place them. Boy, what a great message it is to the wandering Jew, isn't it? Who's been wandering for so many years all over the world. And I love this. They shall be as though I had never cast them off. It'll be just like it was meant to be. I don't see how people can say God will never restore Israel. I don't see how people can say they'll never have a place in his final plan. God says here, it'll be as if I never cast them off, for I'm the Lord their God, and I will hear them. And they of Ephraim, another name for Israel, shall be like a mighty man. They'll be restored to the place of blessing. They'll be given the power that I intended for them from the beginning. I will place them. God is merciful. So why is God going to do this? I'll tell you why. He says in verse 6, because I am the Lord their God. That's why. In other words, I am Jehovah, and Jehovah is my covenant-keeping name. And I made a promise, and if I make a promise, what? I keep it. I'm going to do it because I promise to do it, and I make a covenant only to keep it. No longer will I be related to them lo ruhamah or lo ami, the periods of Israel's history when they were separated. But from now on, it will be you are my people and I am your God. And no longer will Ichabod be written. This great restoration brings what I've chosen to call divine rejoicing. The end of verse 7. This is what it says. And their heart shall rejoice as through wine. That's kind of good, isn't it? They're going to get happy like they've had just a little too much. Yea, their children shall see it and be glad. Their heart shall rejoice in the Lord. What a wonderful truth. Their heart shall rejoice in the Lord. Naturally, when God does all these things, when the Redeemer comes and everything begins to rain blessing and justice is meted against the enemy and restoration is brought to the nation, the natural response is joy. The joy here is intense. It's as if they had just had a little too much to drink. And the children are going to see it and they're going to chime in and everybody's going to be happy and rejoicing in the Lord. You know, Isaiah predicted joy in the kingdom. You know, when you think about it for Israel, this would be pretty great. They've been through a lot of sorrow. Listen to what Isaiah said would happen in the kingdom. Rejoice with Jerusalem. Be glad with her, Isaiah 66:10. All you that love her, rejoice for joy with her, all you that mourn, that you may nurse and be satisfied with the breasts of her consolation, that you may drink deeply and be delighted with the abundance of her glory. For thus saith the Lord, behold, I will extend peace to her like a river, and the glory of the nations like a flowing stream. Then shall you be nursed. You shall be borne upon her sides and be dandled on her knees. In other words, Jerusalem is going to be the mother, and she will be the rich, and she will be the full, and everybody else will just kind of bounce on her knee. And the joy that she has will be transferred to us. As one whom his mother comforts, so will I comfort you, and you shall be comforted in Jerusalem. And when you see this, your heart will rejoice, and your bones will flourish like an herb, and the hand of the Lord shall be known toward his servants. That's what's promised. Great, great joy. The whole world bouncing, as it were, on the knee of Jerusalem. So, what does God promise Israel in the redemption? Divine Redeemer, divine reign, divine recompense, divine restoration, divine rejoicing, and how about another one? Divine regathering. They're all going to be together again. Now watch closely. I'm going to go through this quick. This is so good. Verse 8, your version may say, I will hiss for them. The Hebrew says, I'll whistle for them. God is going to step on the edge of his kingdom.

someday in heaven, and he's going to go, however you do that, and they're all going to come. It's a great thought. And I'm going to gather them because I've redeemed them, he says. I'll whistle for them. Check out Isaiah 5:26, and you'll find another reference to that whistling of God. Why? Because I redeemed them. It's my plan, folks. It's all my plan. I did it. I'm going to bring them back. I'm going to gather them. And then he says, and they're going to increase as they have increased. What do you mean by that? Well, they've been growing ever since they went into Egypt. You remember in Exodus chapter 1, when they went into Egypt, they increased like mad. They really increased phenomenally. And he says, as they have increased in the past, and at this time there were many Jews, as they have increased in the past, they will increase perhaps commonly to what happened in Egypt, the phenomenal increase there. They're going to flourish in the kingdom. They're going to go like mad. They're going to populate. You see, now watch this. When Jesus comes at the end of the tribulation, those Jews that are redeemed will not die. They'll go into the kingdom in physical bodies. And they will occupy the earthly kingdom in their physical form. And they will have children. And they will live a long time. In fact, if someone dies at 100 years, they die a baby. So as long as they're living after the age when you can begin to reproduce, they will be having children. And the earth will literally proliferate with children. In fact, in Zechariah 2:4, it says, Jerusalem will be inhabited like a town without a wall because of the multitude of men in it. Now, before that happens, verse 9 says, God has another plan. First, we'll sow them among the peoples. He's done that, hasn't he? From 70 AD, they were scattered and dispersed all over the world. He says, I'll sow them among the peoples, and they'll remember me in far countries. And they'll return again, not alone, but with their children. And I'll bring them again out of the land of Egypt and gather them from Assyria. And those are just symbols of all the countries where they're scattered, and I'll bring them into the land of Gilead and Lebanon, and place shall not be found for them. There's going to be so many, they're going to be crowded all over the place. That's not just Zechariah's thoughts. Isaiah writes about that too, I think it is. Isaiah 54:1, sing, O barren, thou who didst not bear, break forth into singing and cry aloud, thou who didst not travail a child, for more are the children of the desolate than the children of the married wife, says the Lord. Enlarge the place of your tent. Now he's talking about the kingdom. He says, when you get in the kingdom, you better get a bigger tent, even if you've never had a baby. You better widen the curtains and lengthen the cords and strengthen the stakes. There's going to be some population coming to that tent, some child bearing. In Isaiah 49:20, the children whom thou shalt have after thou hast lost the other shall say again in thine ear, the place is too narrow for me. Give me a place that I may dwell. Then thou shalt say in thine heart, who hath begotten me these, seeing I have lost my children and am desolate, a captive, and moving to and fro? And who hath brought up these? Behold, I was left alone. These, where had they been? In other words, all of a sudden the barren will flourish, and they'll say, how did this happen? I never could do this before. And thus says the Lord God, behold, I will lift up mine hand to the nations and set up my standard to the peoples, and they shall bring thy sons in their arms, and thy daughters shall be carried upon their shoulders. And kings shall be thy nursing fathers, and their queens thy nursing mothers. And he moves into a second area and says that not only will you be having children, but the whole world is going to be moving in, and you're going to have to make room for them. Now, in order to gather all these people when God whistles, and in order to make sure they all come a-running, God's going to have to remove some obstacles. And so in verse 11, he tells about that. And he says, he shall pass through the sea of affliction and smite the waves in the sea, and all the deeps of the river shall dry up. The pride of Assyria shall be brought down, and the scepter of Egypt shall depart. In other words, if he has to, the sea of affliction reminds us of the Red Sea when it was divided. The deeps of the river refer, no doubt, to the Nile, which is commonly designated by commentators in this context. And it would remind us of when the Jordan was divided. As God moves to bring him, if he has to, he'll dry up a sea. If he has to, he'll dry up a river. He'll smash the pride of a belligerent nation like he did of Assyria. He'll remove any kind of dominance that Egypt might want to hold or any other nation. And again, Assyria and Egypt were traditional enemies of Israel that speak of any nation that would try to withhold God from fulfilling his will. And so he comes in 11 to say, I'll wipe out any obstacle to get my people back. That's what he'll do.

0: So what does God promise? All these wonderful things. And then finally and lastly, a divine renovation. I will strengthen them in the Lord, and they shall walk up and down in His name, saith the Lord. That verse simply says there will be a total and complete spiritual revival. Maybe you'd rather call it divine revival. They shall walk up and down in His name, says the Lord. Well, beloved, that's what's going to happen for Israel. That's the future. That's where history's going. It's great to know it, isn't it? And how infinitely greater it is to be a part of it. And we who know Christ will be there to experience it all.
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5: 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In my prayer diary, I write all my prayers. 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And Jesus has started talking to me. And I write down what he says to me, and he's given me strength, and he shows his love for me, and he disciplines me, and it's all through that one program of Premier Christian Radio. 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
7: Consistency is crucial when trying to develop better habits, even in your spiritual life, and especially in 3 key areas. Can you guess what they are? Today on Turning Point, Dr. David Jeremiah considers those areas and shares practical tools for achieving greater consistency in them. 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
8: And thank you so much for being with us not only today, but over these last weeks as we have taught the material on the Holy Spirit from the Word of God. And for many of you, you have already ordered the book, which we made available this month to go along with this series called The Holy Spirit You May Not Know. And if you haven't done that already, you can order it right now. It's yours for a gift of any size to Turning Point. Just send your gift and say, please send me the book on the Holy Spirit. You say, how much should I send? Well, as much as you can, as much as God tells you to. I am not the one to tell you how much to send. You do what you believe you should do. Ask God to help you be generous and do the best you can to help us do what we do as we spread the Word of God around the world. This is a very important time for us, this day especially, because tomorrow we arrive at a financial deadline. June the 10th marks the end of our fiscal year, so that if God has blessed you through Turning Point, we want you to consider how you might be a blessing to us during this important time. Your gift today will be matched dollar for dollar, thanks to some gracious friends who have given us a special matching gift. Thank you for standing with us during this critical time of the year, and together we'll continue delivering the unchanging Word of God to an ever-changing world. Be sure and take note of that as you have opportunity. When the Holy Spirit controls your life, what happens? We're about to find out on this edition of Turning Point. Somebody once asked comedian Jerry Seinfeld how to get better at telling jokes. His answer was pretty simple. The way to get better is to create better jokes, and the way to create better jokes is to write one every day. Then he explained how he does it. He buys a big wall calendar that has a whole year on one page. He hangs it on a wall that he sees every day, and then he gets a big red magic marker for each day he does his task of writing, and he writes a great big red X over that day. After a few days, he said, you'll have a chain. So just keep at it, and the chain will grow longer every day. You'll like seeing that chain, especially when you get a few weeks under your belt. Your only job next is to not break the chain. Now, that's just a story on the power of consistency. Deep down in our hearts, all of us wish we could develop the habit of consistency. And do you know how popular it is? A book on habits is in the New York Times bestsellers list and has been for a while, called Atomic Habits. Every time you look on that list, there's some kind of a book about habits, because everybody's trying to figure out, how can I have better habits? How can I live a more consistent life? And you don't have to be a Christian to feel that way. You just are a person, and you have a few things in your life you'd like to do more consistently. And the same is true in the spiritual arena, in our walk with the Lord. In his letter to the church at Colossae, Paul wrote what I believe is a powerful summary statement about what happens to us when the Holy Spirit takes control of our lives. It is the companion passage to Ephesians 5. Here's what it says. Listen to these words. Continue earnestly in prayer, being vigilant in it with thanksgiving. Meanwhile, praying also for us that God would open to us a door for the word, to speak the mystery of Christ, for which I am also in chains, that I may make it manifest as I ought to speak. Walk in wisdom toward those who are outside, redeeming the time. Let your speech always be with grace, seasoned with salt, that you may know how you ought to answer each one. You realize when you read this that it's an all-encompassing passage. For in these few verses, it's like Paul takes all we've been learning about the Holy Spirit, he wraps it up into three areas of life where most of us will admit we have the most difficulty living consistently for God. He talks about staying consistent in the way we pray, in the way we walk with unbelievers, and in the way we speak with grace. Let's take each one of them and follow what Paul said right from this passage of Scripture. Holy Spirit, help for our worship begins with Paul's instruction for us to pray diligently. Colossians 4:2, continue earnestly in prayer. Continue in prayer is a command. It is not a suggestion. It is not something he says you should do if you feel like it. It says, don't let prayer be an afterthought. Don't let it be a ho-hum kind of thing you could take or leave. God wants us to pray diligently. He wants us to keep after it, even when it's not easy. Jesus taught his disciples to pray always and never give up. And if you read the New Testament carefully, you will see that this was the way they did it in the early church. These are verses from Acts and Ephesians, but listen carefully. These all continued with one accord in prayer and supplication. And they continued steadfastly in the apostles' doctrine, fellowship, breaking of bread, and prayers. But we will give ourselves continually to prayer, to the ministry of the word. Pray always with all prayer and supplication in the Spirit, being watchful to this end with all perseverance and supplication for all the saints. And 1 Thessalonians 5:17, which we all know, pray without ceasing. What does it mean to pray without ceasing? It doesn't mean to walk around muttering all day long, like you are in some kind of a trance. It has nothing to do with that. It means to take your prayer life seriously. I remember reading a story by John Stonestreet, who was the president of the Colson Center. He told about a ninth grade Bible class assignment that he dreaded. He said, we had to go visit elderly shut-ins, and he and a friend went to see Mrs. Buchner, who was an 89-year-old widow on a country road in Virginia. The visit started awkwardly, and singing carols didn't help at all. As they prepared to leave, she said, can we pray together? John and his friend agreed, and Mrs. Buchner prayed with a warmth and confidence that made John realize she really knew God. 2 years later, unable to forget her, John visited again. He said, you probably don't remember me, John, she smiled, I prayed for you this morning. And she kept praying for him every day until she died. That's what Paul meant when he wrote, continue earnestly in prayer. Do you have anybody that prays for you every day? I'm blessed to have probably more than I know, but three or four people that I know pray for me by name every single day. And they even send me emails to let me know what they prayed for. Can you imagine what that feels like to know you have that strength? And when we receive that, we want to do that for others. The Bible says, pray diligently. Make prayer important. Sometimes it's not very important. We put it over here on the side. We go to church. We sing songs. We might even talk about Jesus. But prayer is a very difficult thing. And you know what? I read somewhere that if you want to empty a church, announce to the church that you're going to speak for 10 weeks on prayer. Nobody will come because everybody feels guilty about this particular subject. I don't want you to feel guilty, men and women. I want you to be encouraged to know prayer is a tremendous part of our life. And the Bible says, first of all, pray diligently. Then it says, being vigilant in it. Now, how in the world can you be vigilant in prayer? What does it mean to be watchful in prayer? First of all, it means to stay awake. I don't know about you. I have fallen asleep in a few prayers over the years. I had a hard night, got up in the morning, tried to pray, and all of a sudden I realized I was in a different zone. I don't know where I was. I'm sure God wasn't getting a lot out of my prayer. It means much more than that. It means to be watchful. It means to have an attitude of being spiritually alert. It means to notice what's going on around us, to be on the lookout for spiritual danger in our own lives, in the lives of others. Peter used this same word, vigilant, in his writing. He said, be sober, be vigilant, because your adversary, the devil, walks about like a roaring lion, seeking whom he may devour. I'm not sure about you, but I've noticed that the discipline of prayer can easily slip away from you if you're not attentive to it. One day without prayer, which can happen to anyone, becomes 2 days. 2 days become three. 3 days become a week, and then you wake up and realize with a start that a whole month has gone by and you've hardly prayed at all. Can I tell you two strategic things the devil does to make this happen? I've observed this over the years watching people and even in my own life. First of all, when you stop praying, the devil makes you feel really bad that you don't pray and you realize you shouldn't be praying. And then he says, you've not prayed in such a long time, you can't start again. And so what happens is the enemy gets in and he imagines with you a life without prayer, and before you know it, you have a life without prayer. Don't you let him do that to you. Here's what I know. Wherever you stopped in your prayer life, God will accept you to start right back again right now. It's never too much time that's gone by. If you realize and become convicted that you're not praying as you should, you don't have to go to class to figure that out. Just start doing it. Just start praying again, and you will discover that God will honor that. You've never slipped so far away from God that he won't accept you when you pray again. Don't let the devil tell you that. It's just not true. God loves you. His hands are reaching out to you. He longs for your fellowship. Don't deprive him of it anymore. Just get back to praying. That's what the scripture teaches us to do. So we're to pray diligently and watchfully. Notice this, we're to pray thankfully. Paul says in Colossians 4:2, pray with thanksgiving. Have you ever found yourself rushing into prayer, get halfway through it, and you realize you haven't breathed a single word of thanks to the Lord? All you've done is back your truck up and dump all your problems on his doorstep. We all get our gimme list together, don't we? Mine starts accumulating throughout the day, stored in some file in the back of my mind. I want this, I need that, I gotta have this and such and such. And sometimes, if I'm not careful, I can rush right into prayer with the list that is absent the thanking of God. The Bible tells us we're to begin our prayers with gratitude. Here's Psalm 100 and verse 4. Enter into his gates with thanksgiving, and into his courts with praise. Be thankful to him and bless his name. Our very first words in prayer should be the words of gratitude. When you wake up in the morning, start by saying, Lord, thank you for another day. Thank you for a night of rest and for the strength to face what's ahead, for my family, for the church. You've placed in my life, Lord, so many things. Thank you, thank you, thank you. I'm sure you remember me telling you about the Hollywood actor who tells everybody, when you go to bed at night, take off your slippers and push them way under the bed so that when you get out of bed in the morning, you have to get on your knees to get your slippers. While you're down there, be thankful to the Lord for all that he's done for you. I don't know if you need that kind of a reminder, but all of us know that if we're not careful, we ask God for everything and we thank him for very little. How many of you could give a witness that God is a wonderful God and he's worthy of our praise? Can I get a witness today? So Paul says, pray diligently, pray watchfully, pray thankfully, and then I love this one, pray evangelistically. Meanwhile, praying also for us that God would open to us a door for the word to speak the mystery of Christ, for which I am also in chains, that I may make it manifest as I ought to speak. Now remember, Paul's writing this letter from prison. Colossians is one of the prison epistles. He's not asking for an open door so he can get out of jail. That's probably what I have been praying for, but not Paul. No, that's not the principal thing on his heart. That open door phrase appears in Scripture several times, and Paul is not saying, please open the door to my jail. He's saying, Lord, I want you to open the door for opportunity for me. He's affirming that God is the one who opens doors, but he opens them when we ask him. How do you know that? The Bible tells us that. Look with me at Revelation chapter 3. These things says he who is holy and he who is true, he who has the key of David, he who opens and no one shuts, and shuts and no one opens. I know your works. See, I have set before you an open door, and no one can shut it. When we ask for open doors, we're really asking for opportunities. And when God provides one, you won't have to force it open yourself. It will be clear, unmistakable, wide enough to walk through with confidence. I've had some experience in that over my life. When we started the radio ministry years ago, on one station here in San Diego, I didn't have anybody out there representing us, trying to get us other stations. But one by one, God opened doors. And we would hear from this station and that station. Somebody said, would you have liked to have started out with 2,000 radio stations? No, I wouldn't like to have started out with those, because the joy of seeing God make that happen along the way was so great. And the realization that I didn't have anything to do with it. I wasn't making it happen. God was doing it. It was such a tremendous time in my life. You and I get ourselves in a lot of trouble sometimes when we try to make our own opportunities, don't we? I'd rather not tell you the stories about when I've done that. They won't be edifying to anybody here, I'm sure. But I am the sort of person who will try to make things happen. And if I'm not careful, I run around rattling this door and rattling that door and saying, Lord, please open it for me. I know that we can pray for God to open doors, but then we have to let him open the door. You notice too that sometimes he shuts doors. I don't know how long you have to live to be thankful for doors that have been shut. It's something less than 84 years, I'll tell you that right now. Because I can look back and see places in my life where I almost went here, or almost went there, or almost did this, or almost did that, and God shut the door so that I couldn't do it. I wasn't happy about it when it happened, but looking back, I realize he was protecting me. In other words, when we get to heaven, we will thank God for the prayers that he answered, and maybe even for some of the prayers he didn't answer as we look back over our lives. Paul's purpose here was to have open doors so that he could teach the grace

0: What an opportunity to say, well, because I live for somebody else beside myself, I live for Jesus. The Bible says, be ready with an answer for everyone who asks you concerning your faith. You don't have to open that door to do that. God will open it. And then Paul says, redeem your time. Seize every opportunity, like merchants who were buying up a commodity in the market. This whole business of our walk before the world is so critical. And you say, it isn't fair that my faith should be a determinant in the life of somebody else. It isn't fair, it's just the way it is. That's why our responsibility is so great. I remember reading a story about the Russian writer Maxim Gorky. Gorky was a child when his father died, and he and his mother went to live with his grandparents. His granddad, Gorky recalled, was a religious man, but stern, irritable, and sometimes very cruel. His mother was very religious, but kind and gentle and understanding. Gorky wrote that when he saw his mother and his grandfather kneeling side by side in church, he could not believe that they were praying to the same God. He said there had to be two gods, one cruel and vindictive and the other loving and forgiving. I think sometimes when people see us, they must wonder about our God. Because you see, the way we interact with those outside the faith paints a picture of the God we worship. The Christ they see in you and in me is the only Christ they have, and they will evaluate.
1: And that is true. That is why we need the Holy Spirit to sit on the throne in our hearts and help us to live the Christian life in such a way that we reflect who Jesus is. As I have just said, the only Jesus many people will ever see is the Jesus they see in you and in me. That is both a great opportunity and a great responsibility. Well, tomorrow we'll finish up this month with part two of When the Holy Spirit Controls Your Life. And as I mentioned to you, after that we began this new series, which I think is going to be a blessing to you all as we talk about making sense of it all, seeing the world with a biblical perspective. Don't forget to get your copy of the book on the Holy Spirit. It's yours for the asking when you send your gift to Turning Point today. So we look forward to hearing from you, and thank you so much for listening. I'm David Jeremiah.
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3: There's a difference between believing in Jesus Christ and truly following him. 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Today on Insight for Living, Chuck Swindoll will identify four truths every sincere follower of Christ needs to hear. Truths not learned in a classroom, but in the crucible of real life. So, let's get started as Chuck opens his Bible to John chapter 18 to present a message entitled, The Cup That He Drank.
4: Turn to John chapter 18. Will you do that? John 18. Now, this is a threatening situation here. The setting, verses 1 to 3, they've had the last meal together, Jesus and his followers. The upper room teaching is over. It's not included here. In fact, it just says in verse 1 of when Jesus had finished these words, no doubt referring to his teaching in that Last Supper as well as his prayer as he's on his way to the Garden of Gethsemane just before he's taken under arrest. His prayer to the Father is completed. He and his 11 remain together and they're making their way to the Garden of Gethsemane. Verse 4. Knowing all the things that were coming upon him. By the way, in the distance he can hear the clatter of the swords and the chains and the sight of the torches flickering in the darkness. Verse 3 concludes, they came with lanterns and torches and weapons. Why? They expected a fight. Look at the surprising surrender. Whom do you seek? Look at this. They say, Jesus the Nazarene. He said, I am he. That's me. Judas was also standing with them. And when he said to them, verse 6, I am he, they drew back and fell to the ground. He said to them, I am he. And so they're picking themselves up off the ground. And so he says to them, helping them back up. Let me help you up there. Who do you seek? Jesus the Nazarene. I am he. I'm the one. And since I'm the one, let these others go their way. Release them. Now, Simon Peter, don't you love these little vignettes when Simon shows up? Give me that sword. And what he does, he takes one of these little two-edged swords, one that appears on the front of the Bible here, this Machaira, and lifts it over his head, and comes down on a helmet, and he severs an ear. You know. Peter, don't do that kind of thing. You know why he did it? Because he's not a disciple. You fight your own battles in the flesh. You do things that are stupid, dumb things, rash things, sometimes improper things, because you're not being led deeply by the Lord. You're being led by your own will. I mean,

you love my illustrations about this, but when we drive, it kicks in just automatically. You've been in traffic and you want trying to get there, and then some dude pulls in. How few of us go, please, not a problem. Come on. Yeah. Someone else? Yeah, come on. Because if you do that, the guy behind you, get in the lane. Why? Because we want to stay in the lane. I often think we'll almost give up our lives for one space in the traffic lane. It's unbelievable. Why? Because we're selfish. Suddenly you've gotten into a real world stuff. Multiply that by 100 different examples and you know what I'm talking about. In life, before we cluck our tongues at Peter for cutting off his dude's ear, we got to realize we've cut off a lot of ears in the flesh. We're good at that. And invariably, if our heart is right, a little later, we regret it. Deeply regret it. Jesus seemed like he spends all 3.5 years mentoring Peter. So he says to Peter, put the sword into the sheath. Now, I have the feeling, forgive this if I'm out of bounds here, I don't think he just said, Peter, please, put up the sword. I think he got a little exercised, shall we say. Put the sword away. I learned when I was growing up that when my mother gritted her teeth and called my middle name, not a good time to be alive. And if Peter had a middle name, that's where it came in, right there. In fact, he uses it for the great sentence, the question. The cup the Father has given me. Look at that. Not the one I came up with. The cup which the Father has given me, shall I not drink it? The cup. Those are the words of a surrendered will. Had a man say to me following the first service today, for the first time in as long as I can remember, I'm putting the sword in the sheath. And he cried. He described his life very briefly, just succinctly, as he described a self-willed life. He says, I'm tired of cutting off ears. Look at Jesus' words. Put the sword in the sheath, the cup in the sheath, the cup which the Father has given me, shall I not drink it? The cup. The Father's will. It means one thing to one person, something altogether different to someone else. For me, it meant where I wound up doing what I'm doing. For you, it means something altogether different. You know what? All the way through our ministry lives, Cynthia and I have had people telling us as we were getting ready to make a move to go somewhere else that we shouldn't be doing it. People are just loaded with misinformation and they can be so logical. I remember when we were leaving Irving to move to California. California? I mean, are you ready for that? There are no good families in California. There are no deep roots in California. In fact, the last words we heard, a lady put her elbows on the window beside my wife as we're getting ready to back out of our driveway, and she said, you know, the Lord gets blamed for a lot of stuff he has nothing to do with. How's that for a farewell? Have a great ministry. And we got there, and we didn't plan it. I went kicking and screaming. That's exactly where we ought to have been for as long as we should have been there. In fact, we were there so long, I was a part of the woodwork. This is great. This is wonderful. This is easy. And once the Lord heard the word easy, the cup. He's good with cups at just the right moment. So I get a call from Dallas Seminary, thinking, there's no way. Are you kidding? I've been out here so long, they're going to name a street after me one of these days. Easy. I don't want it to be easy. I want you to be where I want you to be. I mean, back to Dallas? They know me there. But I want to go back to Dallas. You check the weather lately, Lord? So I had people there say, why on earth are you going to really tell us? What's the real reason? Tell us. Yeah, people do that too. Yep. Like there's somebody with a gun over here. Dude, tell me, he's getting ready to shoot you. Why are you going to be good? It's part of doing the Father's will. So I get here and it begins to come clear. Easy? Never once. I don't think there's been an easy day. Right? Absolutely. People see this and they see the growth and they think, boy, Chuck, you must be so proud. Are you kidding?
I am shocked. I am surprised. I don't worry about empty seats. I'm amazed there are filled seats. Why? Because this isn't about me. You just happen to be witnessing a cup being drunk. You're seeing a disciple live his life. Forgive the personal reference. It's not meant out of pride. I guarantee it's not. If you could know the whole story, you'd know what I'm trying to say. I am in the place of his appointment to do what he wishes, and I've learned the hard way that if I fight it, I lose. And I should. But this isn't, again, about me. It's about you. You who are fighting it. This message is about drinking the cup the Father has given you. Let me give you four statements that will be true throughout the rest of your life. I've learned them by being crushed. I learned them in the process of still being crushed. I pass them on to you out of my own world of hurt, if you will, my own experiences. Get your pen ready. All of you who want to keep your sword in the sheath, take them in very carefully. Write them down. Put them where you'll read them later. You'll need them. Number one, for every disciple, there is a purpose to be fulfilled. For every disciple, there is a purpose to be fulfilled. When you move from the outer circle to the inner circle, at that time, there are a few special purposes God has planned for you. For Peter, it was the early formation of the church. God wasn't through with him. Peter would come to the place where he would finally be broken, having denied his Lord in a public place. And that purpose is a God-given mission. It's a divine plan. It's a mandate. It's a heaven-sent assignment. That's why he invites you to be a disciple. Until then, you fight the purpose. When you've broken through and you decide, I disclaim all lesser loyalties. I'm not going to do what my neighbors think I ought to do. I'm not going to do what my church members are confident I ought to do. I'm not going to do necessarily what my wife is thinking is the best thing to do. I'm counseling, I'm listening to her, but I got to do what I believe the Father would have me do. That's a lonely place to be. Why? There's a purpose there. There's a purpose, and when you've got a mate in life that sees that, she or he doesn't resist it. There's a God-given mission. There's a divine plan. There's a mandate. There's a heaven-sent assignment. Horatio Bonar put it this way. I dare not choose my lot. I would not if I might. Choose thou for me, my God. So shall I walk aright. Take thou my cup, and it with joy or sorrow fill, as best to thee may seem. Choose thou my good or ill. Not mine the choice in things both great or small. Be thou my guide, my strength, my wisdom, and my all. Be that, Lord. Let your purpose be fulfilled. That's a man who's taken his cup. I want your will, Lord. I want the mate I choose for my life to be your choice.

any degree. I want your choice, Lord. Until then, I'll stay single. I want your individual for my life. I want your way. There's a purpose to be fulfilled. Here's the second. With every purpose, there is a cup to be drunk. With every purpose, there is a cup to be drunk. Maybe a challenging obstacle. Maybe a personal thorn in the flesh. Paul had that. It may be an individual who dogs your steps. But there is a cup to be drunk. There is a point where you, against even the logic of your decision, will make that decision, knowing it's the Father's plan. Why on earth would you go there? It could be a personal thorn you have to endure. It could be misunderstanding from others. It will require an attitude of acceptance. And with every purpose, there's a cup to be drunk. And that cup will taste bitter to you. It'll taste bitter. At the time, it'll be bitter. I'm not saying when you step into his will, from then on it's a downhill slide. I'm saying when you step into his will, that's when the meaning of the cross takes new dimensions. At seminary, we lose a baby. We lose a baby of all things. We have a miscarriage. We wanted that baby. The loss of the baby was a journey that I have never shared with anyone. It's too personal. 5 months along, that little cord wrapped around her neck, stillborn. There's a cup to be drunk. I could have said, why on the earth am I here? Is this the thanks I get for obeying? No, it's not like that. It doesn't work like that. It's not your will, it's his will. How perfect is the Father's plan? How perfect is the cross? But it's the cup. It's perfect because you didn't have to be nailed there. With every purpose, there's a cup to be drunk. Third, in every cup, there is pain to accept and endure. In every cup, there is pain to accept and endure. Some discomfort, some daily cross that interferes and hurts, an affliction, the death of a dream, physical ailment and limitations. It's all part of it. It's doubtful God can use any of us greatly till he's hurt us deeply. I love V. Raymond Edmonds' little book where he mentions delay, the pain of delayed accomplishments. Part of the cup, part of the pain. We like instant gratification, like instant results. Disciples, there's nothing instant. In every cup, there's pain to accept and endure. Number four, through every pain, there is victory to claim. Through every pain, there is victory to claim. Did you get them? Because you're going to need them. For every disciple, there's a purpose to be fulfilled. With every purpose, there's a cup to be drunk. In every cup, there is pain to be endured. Through every pain, there is victory to claim. I close with the writings and life of George Matheson. Please listen. Matheson wrote the hymn, O Love That Will Not Let Me Go. Almost blind by the time he finished school, completely blind by the time he entered ministry, and for 40 years he ministered totally blind. George Matheson. He attracted overflowing crowds who came to hear him preach and especially to hear him pray for 40 years. Other fellow ministers were afraid to hear his sermons because, as they put it, they are so great, we are tempted to plagiarism. George Matheson, blind, not only a preacher and a man of prayer, but a writer of song. In his wonderful work, Thoughts for Life's Journey, my soul, reject not the place of thy prostration. It has ever been the robing room of royalty. That beautiful wording, robing room of royalty.
Ask the great ones of the past.

0: Asked what has been the spot of their prosperity, they will say it was the cold ground on which I once was lying. Ask Abraham, he will point you to the sacrifice on Moriah. Ask Joseph, he will direct you to his dungeon in Egypt. Ask Moses, he will date his fortune from his danger in the Nile. Ask Ruth, she will bid you build her monument in the field of her toil. Ask David, he will tell you that his songs came in the night. Ask Job, he will remind you that God answered him out of the whirlwind of loss. Ask Paul, he will attribute his inspiration to the light that struck him blind. Ask one more, the Son of Man, he will answer, from the cold ground on which I was lying, Gethsemane ground, I received my scepter there. This is called the fellowship of his sufferings. And there's everything within us to resist it, except the cup. That's the model. That's why the cross continues to be that symbol for us. Bow with me, will you please? I know that today I've been speaking to a few impossible people. I know because I once was. I don't know how many times my mother would say to me, "Son, you are impossible." I don't know how many times my wife said to me, early in marriage, "You are impossible." The shame of it all is how many times God said to me, "You think you're impossible, but I have a cup for you." I don't know what your cup is. It may be physical affliction, maybe loss of a dream, maybe a broken romance, maybe a life of loneliness, feeling forgotten and obscure. It may be physical pain, maybe a mental breakdown. Some heartbreaking something that God would use to deepen your commitment to him. If you've never met the Savior, now's the time. If you have played around with your faith, now's the time to move into the inner circle. Playground days are over. Lord, I pray that you'll use much of this in a deep and abiding and significant way in all our lives. Forgive us, our Father, for resisting the cup, for running from the cross, for pursuing what we wanted and missing altogether what it was you wanted. And then, having stopped us in our tracks, I pray that you will give us sensitive spirits to hear what you're saying and an open willingness to do where you're leading, to go there, to do it, and to rejoice in the victory of it. Now, Lord, dismiss us in this solemn moment with the realization that you are the one in charge. And if we've learned nothing else, enable us to learn that from this message. In the name of our submissive, matchless master, we pray. Everyone sit. Amen.
1: 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So, here's the question worth sitting with today. Are you still fighting the cup the Father has placed in your hand? 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Well, the 30th of June, tomorrow, is the day Insight for Living closes the accounting books on another ministry year. 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
0: The first Monday in July 1979, that's when Insight for Living aired its very first radio program. I had no idea what was beginning that day. None. If someone had pulled back the curtain and shown me what God was about to do, I'm not sure my heart could have held the thrill. We were naive. We were stepping out in faith with a national program, and frankly, we had no business being that bold. But we were. And we did, and men and women responded in droves. Not because we were clever, not because we had some sophisticated strategy or a slick marketing plan. They responded because we heralded the only thing that has ever actually changed a human heart, the cross we proclaim. Nearly five decades later, nothing has changed, not one thing that matters. Yes, the reach has grown, the platforms have multiplied. We go places now that would have seemed like science fiction. First Monday morning, but the message, identical. It's the cross, always the cross. Look around at the world around you, bodies failing, relationships fractured. Public discourse that sounds more like a brawl than a conversation, pain in every direction. And right in the middle of all of it, we get to be dispensers of truth, God's truth, the kind that doesn't shift with the headlines or bend with the culture. That's an extraordinary privilege. As we approach June 30th, nearly 46 years after that very first broadcast, I want to invite you to join what God is already doing. Insight for Living carries the light into dark corners we haven't even reached yet. From our very first day until now, let's keep going together.
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6: Psalm 43. Vindicate me, my God, and plead my cause against an unfaithful nation. Rescue me from those who are deceitful and wicked. You are God, my stronghold. Why have you rejected me? Why must I go about mourning, oppressed by the enemy? Send me your light and your faithful care. Let them lead me. Let them bring me to your holy mountain, to be the place where you dwell. Then I will go to the altar of God, to God my joy and my delight. I will praise you with the lyre, O God, my God. Why, my soul, are you downcast? Why so disturbed within me? Put your hope in God, for I will yet praise him, my Saviour and my God.
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9: Hello, good morning. I'm Donna Birrell. Andy Burnham is setting out plans to create a number 10 in the North if he becomes the next Prime Minister. In a speech this morning, the newly elected Makerfield MP will detail his aims for good growth in every postcode. Sky's political correspondent Rob Powell has more on the Labour leadership favourite's ambitions.
10: Transferring powers out of Westminster, out of the government, and into city halls, combined authorities, local councils. And it seems Andy Burnham sees those local democratic institutions as the things that can really drive growth.
9: The Pope has expressed his solidarity with the people of Venezuela grappling with the devastating impact of the two earthquakes. More than 1,400 people have died and tens of thousands are still missing. 5 days on, hopes of finding more survivors are rapidly fading. A priest in El Junco, just outside the capital, Caracas, has been giving his thoughts.
11: Mucha gente dice que es castigo de Dios.
12: A lot of people say this is God punishing us. But God doesn't punish us. God sets us trials. And this is for the best. Christ. It's a trial. It's tough. It's a tough trial. But it's one that will bring us closer to God. And I believe that this is also a call to faith, to growth.
9: The Liberal Democrats are facing growing calls to open an independent investigation into how a Christian parliamentary hopeful was deselected because of his beliefs. After admitting discrimination in court, an initial hearing into how much the party should pay David Campanile in damages will take place today. Former leader Tim Farron says he'll be pushing the party to ensure it doesn't happen again. John Pugh, former MP and LDCF spokesperson, tells Premier Party headquarters failed in its response.
13: And did so in a ham-fisted way, which appeared to ignore some of its own procedures and rules and best practice. And we've got to learn from that, because clearly we don't want another episode like this.

The Lib Dems say the party's home to people of all faiths and none, including Christians like leader Sir Ed Davey. Demand is rising so rapidly for children's mental health services in England that support services are struggling to respond. A report from the Children's Commissioner says 1 in 10 children have an active referral for treatment. The Princess of Wales has climbed the highest mountain.

0: completed the Three Peak Challenge this weekend to raise money for a cancer charity. She scaled Ben Nevis, Scaffold Pike and Snowdon by herself and was met at the finish line in Scotland by her family. The future queen recorded a short message before setting off.
1: Lots of people have asked me why I'm doing this challenge, and partly it's personal. I'm so grateful to be here, to be strong enough to walk these hills. But more importantly, it's to give something back and acknowledge really all the incredible work going on up and down this country.
0: And co-host Canada are the first team into the last 16 at the World Cup. They scored a late winner to get past South Africa 1-0.
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0: This Monday morning, we're seeing a mostly bright start across the UK. After a very warm night in parts of England, temperatures are now a fresher 15 to 18 Celsius, with plenty of sunshine expected. Wales enjoys similar conditions, reaching around 20 degrees Celsius. Though it's a dry start in Northern Ireland and Western Scotland, there will be scattered showers this afternoon and temperatures around 12 to 19 degrees Celsius across the north. That's your latest from the Premier News team. For more stories from a Christian perspective, head to premierchristian.news.
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3: And a very good morning to you as we start our week together again. And we can breathe a collective sigh of relief, can't we, as temperatures drop to normal British summertime levels. Ah, that's better. But we do have a hot show coming up for you. Was Harry Kane's miss in the World Cup just a misfire, or was it magic? The Red Top press whipped up a frenzy accusing a Ghanaian witch doctor of jinxing the England team. But how do you respond to that as a Christian? Is it just mumbo-jumbo with no power at all? Or is it something we need to consciously combat with the superior power of Jesus? Our panel of experts will discuss, and I'd love your point of view as well. I'll give you the contact details in just a moment. Plus, gentlemen, let me ask you, do you always open the door for ladies? If so, is that elegant chivalry? Or is it just chauvinism? We're going to discuss that too. But before all of that, let's just take these first few moments of the day to be still. We're going to hear God's word, we're going to reflect on it together, and we're going to pray with each other and for each other. Have you got a prayer request this morning? Something on your mind from the weekend? Something that you know God's asking you to pray into? Well, I'd love to do that with you. So do get in touch, studio@premier.org.uk. Text me 66777, starting with the word Premier. 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And we'll do that after we've heard from Jonathan Edwards with today's Be Still and Know. Those contact details again, studio@premier.org.uk, or text me 66777, starting your message with the word Premier.
6: Philippians chapter 4 and verse 8. And now, dear brothers and sisters, one final thing. Fix your thoughts on what is true and honourable and right and pure and lovely and admirable. Think about things that are excellent and worthy of praise. Never in history have those words been more important than right now. When Sir Tim Berners-Lee invented the World Wide Web in 1989, no one could have foreseen the way in which it would completely transform the way in which we access information. Our mobile phones are the gateway to a world of information, and that has incalculable benefits. But the downside is undeniable. It's never been easier to view destructive and depraved information which is able to ruin lives. In such a situation, we desperately need to hear Paul's words. We need to become fixated on those things that are excellent and worthy of praise. Paul lived in the real world. He wasn't inviting the Philippian Christians to hide away from their society. Being a prisoner, Paul, of all people, knew about the dark side of Roman life. He had no illusions about the world in which he lived. Probably that served to reinforce his conviction that Christians desperately needed to focus their attention on the true, the pure,

0: admirable. This is a big challenge for all of us in modern society. Paul knew that what was going on in a Christian's mind is the most crucial issue of all. In Romans chapter 12, he urged the Roman Christians not to copy the behavior and customs of this world, but to let God transform you into a new person by changing the way you think. As we welcome the true, honorable, right, pure, lovely, and admirable influences into our minds, God is able to bring about that amazing transformation. So let me ask you, how do you ensure that you are focusing your attention on things that are excellent and praiseworthy? And now let me pray with you. Lord God, we invite you to guide our thoughts by your Holy Spirit. Help us to become more fixated on those things that will make us stronger in living for you. Amen. Well, I'm so glad you've joined me today. I encourage you to join me every day for Be Still and Know here on Premier. Or you might like to join the thousands of people who listen to this on podcast, which is, of course, available at any time. I do hope you have a great day today. God bless you.
1: Love that reflection from Jonathan Edwards on such a brilliant scripture. Whatever is true, lovely, noble, think on these things. That's a great filter to put across our eyes and our spirits as we start the day, isn't it? Let's come to our time of prayer now. Lots of prayers in this morning, so do pray with me if you can. First of all, you don't give me your name, but this is your message. There was a time when I asked God to remove my disrespectful neighbours as far away from me as possible. That doesn't now appear to be his plan or purpose. Therefore, please pray that without being a doormat, I may consider it pure joy according to the Bible, and that Jesus would intervene and speak peace to the storms as he did from the boat. Love the way you're approaching this, recognising perhaps that, the prayer's not going to be answered in the way that maybe initially you hoped it would, but trusting that God is at work and maybe he's doing something in this situation with these difficult neighbours. So Lord, I thank you for this godly perspective that you've given our friend this morning, that they're going to look for signs of you at work, even in a really difficult situation for themselves. So Lord, I thank you first of all for that grace, and I pray that you'd fill this person with even more grace, Lord, as they aim to respectfully engage with their neighbours. Lord, we pray for your peace to exist between this person and their neighbour. Lord, pray for courage and calmness and clarity, that they would have the right words. And Lord, as we continue to pray, we would see a breakthrough. We would see a change. I did hear a brilliant story in an interview a couple of years ago with a pastor, and she told me how they moved into a house and they could sense a real darkness of spirit with their next door neighbour. And for weeks, maybe even months, they would go into their bathroom, which had the kind of closest adjoining wall, and they would speak prayers of blessing over this house and the people that lived there. And you know what? There was an incredible change. And in fact, this person knocked on the door of their neighbours in weeks or months after this prayer began, asking whether she could come to church. So there we go. The power of speaking blessing. Maybe that's a word for you this morning as well. Speak blessing over your neighbours in Jesus' name and see what God does with that. Let us know. We'll keep backing you up in prayer as well. Sean, we're praying for you this morning as you go to head up a school inspection in Warwickshire today. So we just speak blessing over you and your work today. May you have some good conversations that really bring life, even if there are also challenging things to communicate as well. Pray peace on your inspection today. Someone else asking prayer.

makes matters worse, please ask God to fix my oral health. Thank you, Lord, that your spirit inhabits this person in the whole of their body, their entire body. And we ask for the power of your Holy Spirit to be present in their mouth as well, that it would strengthen, that any bacterial infection or viral infection would be closed off in Jesus' name, and that your mouth would heal, and that you'd speak words of blessing and life with your mouth as you continue to see God's healing in that area of your body. Tony from Derby asked us to pray for Charles, whose wife Catherine passed away on Saturday evening after a long illness. So sorry to hear that, Tony. We're praying for peace for Charles and his family. Lord, may they feel your love surrounding them. May you show yourself to be the God who comforts those who mourn. Lord, I pray that they would supernaturally sense your presence as we pray. And Lord, as they mourn and grieve, they would know your comfort and the presence of the loving and living God. Amen. More prayers have come in, more than I can get to this morning, but do be reassured that I'll send them all on to Premier Lifeline, where the team will pray for you again. And if you'd like to talk to somebody and pray with them on the phone, you can do that from 9 o'clock in the morning till 5 o'clock in the afternoon. And the number to call is 0300 111 0101, 0300 111 0101. That's Premier Lifeline. Bit of worship now. A lovely one to start your morning with. After that, Shelley is going to bring us her Psalm of the Day.

0: Such knowledge is too wonderful for me, too lofty for me to attain. Where can I go from your spirit? Where can I flee from your presence? If I go up to the heavens, you are there. If I make my bed in the depths, you are there. If I rise on the wings of the dawn, if I settle on the far side of the sea, even there your hand will guide me. Your right hand will hold me fast. If I say, surely the darkness will hide me and the light become night around me, even the darkness will not be dark to you. The night will shine like the day, for darkness is as light to you. For you created my inmost being. You knit me together in my mother's womb. I praise you because I am fearfully and wonderfully made. Your works are wonderful. I know that full well. This is my favourite psalm because it reminds me that God designed me and made me exactly the way He wants me to be. He knew me before I was born, and all of my days are in His hands.
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9: Well, here we are at 21 minutes past 7. Time to look at the day's top stories together. The man who's favourite to become the next Prime Minister will set out his economic vision for the country this morning. Andy Burnham's going to promise a number 10 in the north, apparently. The Pope has expressed his solidarity with the people of Venezuela after two earthquakes killed more than 1,400 people. Tens of thousands are still missing. And the Lib Dems are facing growing calls to open an independent investigation into how a Christian parliamentary hopeful was deselected because of his beliefs. Let's have a look at the front pages this morning again, focusing on Andy Burnham's big speech this morning. Give me 10 years to fix Britain, the Telegraph says he's going to say. The Times highlights him wanting mayors to help cut benefit bills. The Mail fears tax raids on the middle classes in Burnham's 10-year plan. My chance to give back, Kate's three-peak challenge, features on the front page of The Mirror. The Princess of Wales has done the Ben Nevis, Scafflepike, and what's the other one? Snowden. Just in 24 hours, that's very impressive. The Guardian, over and out. Ben Stokes, a retirement announced mid-match, apparently. And I'm enjoying the puns in the sun this morning. Jude. Come on and do the Congo. You're going to have to sing that yourself, looking ahead to Wednesday's match in the Men's Football World Cup, England v Congo. Let's have a look at the story through the eyes of our guest this morning. Emma Fowle is the Deputy Editor of Christianity Magazine. She joins us now. Morning.
10: Good morning, Esther. How are you?
9: Yeah, all good. Thank you. It's good to start the week with you. What do you make of the day's top stories, Emma?
10: Yeah, so obviously, as you said, Andy Burnham has been dominating the headlines for, it seems like, days now. But today we've had the news, obviously, that he's going to make his first major speech and set out a 10-year mission to raise living standards in Britain and, in his words, lift Britain back up to where it should be. But my question would be, well, even if he does get in, are we going to give him 10 years? It doesn't seem, I mean, you know, we've had 7 prime ministers, or it will be 7, time the next one steps in the last 10 years. Are we going to give one 10 years to really turn things around?
9: Well, that's on us, isn't it? Actually, well, partly on us, isn't it? To just be a little bit more patient. Interestingly, I read an article, I can't,

0: might have been, I can't remember which paper it was in, sort of saying, actually, when you look back in history, there have been times like this when there's been a quick turnaround of prime ministers. I think my history's terrible, but I'm sort of thinking early 1800s and then before that as well. There have been these seasons where there's a quick turnaround and then you get back into a season of stability. So there's a little bit of hope, historically speaking, anyway. But what do you think we need to do to be a bit more patient with our PMs, Emma?
1: Yeah, it is difficult, isn't it? Because, you know, democracy works like this. Like, you know, we get to voice our opinion. We get to influence what's going on in the upper echelons of politics. And that is great. You know, we don't want the extreme reverse, do we, where we're stuck in a system that leaves someone in power for years and years and years, and there is no way of getting them out, even when they're not good people. But it was interesting. We had Andy Flanagan write on PremierChristianity.com last week on this. He leads Christians in Politics. And his reflection was that, well, this is kind of a reflection of the societal age we're in now. 24-hour news, knee-jerk reactions, a strong consumerist sort of attitude to life. Like, we're quite individual. And something about the novelty of change as well, kind of the grass is always greener type of idea. And he even suggested, you know, that this isn't just restricted to politics. This actually kicks over into church life as well. We you know, much, much more than we would have been two generations ago when we just went to the local Anglican church. We're much more likely to shop around for churches when we don't like something that says from the front, or we have a disagreement with someone in the pews. So he was suggesting that maybe we do need to sort of slow down a little bit, try to return to scripture and you know, just not sort of respond so quickly and so strongly, which is quite hard in a social media news-driven age, isn't it?
0: It is. And I'm just wondering as well, one of the things he's going to talk about in this big speech later on this morning is more devolution. Will you, you're a proud Cornish woman, Emma, would you like to see a sort of a regional mayor for Devon and Cornwall? Could that work?
1: Well, I mean, I have lived in Cornwall for 20 years, but I'm not from Cornwall. So
0: you're a newcomer.
1: Yeah, yeah. Anyone that lives around here that maybe listens to this would be horrified to hear you call me a Cornish woman.
0: Apologies to them.
1: Yeah, I mean, you know, moving from the capital to Cornwall definitely does give you a different perspective on how some regions of the UK feel. Very, very distant from the corridors of power, and that's not a good thing. I'm not convinced that full devolution is the best option for us. I'm not sure that Cornwall would survive by itself or other parts of the UK. But you know, there's definitely a lesson to be learned in recognising that when people start to feel like they've been neglected or ignored, that's where problems start to happen. So how do we rectify that to make sure that everyone feels like they have a voice, that they are listened to, and that they're not being left out in the cold?
0: Yeah, so key. Well, we are continuing to look at all the clues that may come from Andy Burnham's speech later on this morning. But now to cricket.
1: Yes, not my specialist subject, but my husband does adore it. So we have been listening to it everywhere in the house for the last like few days. And yesterday, whilst we were outside painting the front of our house, we heard the breaking news that Ben Stokes has announced his resignation from international cricket and as the captain of the England cricket team. Bizarrely, during the middle of an actual match. So he was at that very point in time bowling, and as the news rippled around the stadium around Trent Bridge, because lots of people watch cricket and listen to the commentation on the radio as well, they all started applauding. And at that point in time, he very spectacularly bowled someone out, so it was quite exciting to listen to in cricket's defense, even though I'm not a massive fan. But yeah, what was interesting, I think an interesting reflection for us, just on the sort of, there's been so much discussion about the time of his departure and how he announced it. And it just, you know, made me reflect, really. Like, it's quite hard, isn't it, when, especially in a position like that, you're England captain, you're still playing at the top of your game. How do you discern that now is the right time for you to step away from something which is arguably good? And then secondly, when you do that, how do you decide when and how to break the news to those around you? So I think there's lots and lots of food for thought for us as Christians in the way that happened yesterday. I would argue that potentially releasing it on social media in the middle of a match seems quite weird. But
0: is that just a missed timing? Did somebody just set the announcement at the wrong time and now they're getting a bit of a telling off this morning? I wonder.
1: I really don't know. Like someone said in the conversation, like, who writes his script, you know, who's like literally in the middle of bowling and then, yeah, literally just bowled someone out as soon as it was announced. So it was all quite sort of main character vibes, which was quite cool for him, I'm sure. But for me, I thought, oh, this is kind of weird. And like, how did you feel as his teammates to find out on the morning when you're
0: surely
1: just going out to compete in a very important match?
0: Oh, well, we

0: wish him well with his future and all those.
1: Yes, we do. We do.
0: And another big physical challenge for the Princess of Wales.
1: Yeah, the Princess of Wales completed the Three Peaks Challenge in aid of the Royal Marsden Hospital. And as we know, she's just recovered from cancer. So that's a really lovely good news story. And she said she wanted to undertake a personal challenge and that she was really grateful to be able to walk these hills. So a really interesting
0: walk these hills. That made me laugh in the news.
1: I know.
0: They're mountains, love. Come on, you can actually claim these mountains. You haven't just gone for a little walk. You've gone for a huge, you know, physically demanding challenge walking.

0: three mountains
1: in 24 hours.
0: Yes, come on.
1: Pick it up, Catherine. Come on, yeah, own the victory.
0: We're here. Own the victory. Exactly that, in all these ways as well. But it's great. It is great to see. A heartwarming story.
1: Yeah. And really beautiful, just, yeah, I mean, there's been lots of things in the news recently about Prince William speaking about his quiet faith. And I don't know, I'm just kind of, like, people had lots of very strong opinions about that. Is he really a Christian? Is she a Christian? We don't know. We don't know what their personal walk with Jesus looks like. But I'm really praying that, you know, through surviving cancer and through walking up these beautiful mountains and all of the awe and wonder that comes from being out in nature and that scale, that hopefully she had a bit of time to reflect on the God who made them and the God that made her body too.
0: I'm sure. Continue to pray for her and the royal family as well. Emma, always great to get your take. Thank you so much for sharing your news feed with us this morning. See you very soon. Donna's going to have the headlines for you after this.
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3: 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Peace and quiet. Time to think. It's moments like this. You hear from God.
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6: Here are this morning's latest headlines. Andy Burnham says he'll create a number 10 in the North if he becomes the next Prime Minister. The newly elected MP is making a speech this morning in which he'll set out his plans for economic growth if he gets into power. The Pope has expressed his solidarity with the people of Venezuela following the devastating earthquakes in which more than 1,400 people are known to have died. Around 47,000 are still missing, with hopes of finding survivors rapidly fading. Iran and the United States are understood to have agreed to pause their attacks and renew talks over the Strait of Hormuz. There have been several days of strikes since Tehran hit a cargo vessel on Thursday, with both countries accusing the other of breaking an interim ceasefire. The Lib Dems are facing growing calls to open an independent investigation into how a Christian parliamentary hopeful was deselected because of his beliefs. An initial hearing into how much the party should pay David Campanile in damages will take place today. And Emma Raducanu has pulled out of Wimbledon just hours before she was due to go on court. The British number one will no longer play in the tournament because of a stress fracture in her leg. And those are this morning's latest headlines.
0: Good morning. Thank you, Donna, very much indeed. We were talking just then with Emma Fowle about the Princess of Wales Three Peaks Challenge. Have you climbed any of those mountains yourself?
6: Do you know I've climbed all of them? No. If only I could say that, Esther. I would love to be able to do that, but quite frankly, I'm too lazy. But good on her.
0: Good
6: for
0: on
6: doing
0: her.
6: It. Yeah. Yeah, fantastic achievement.
0: Oh, I think, yes, even just doing one of them is quite an achievement, isn't it? Rather than three in a one-day period.
6: Yeah, in less than 24 hours as well. It's quite incredible, isn't it? Really
0: just,
6: good.
0: Just walking some hills. Just walking some hills. Go, girl. See you at 8.
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0: Great to have your company this Monday morning. Coming up in just a moment, if you've been watching the football, or at least keeping your eye on the headlines, you'll remember that a Ghanaian witch doctor claimed that he had jinxed Harry Kane and the England men's football team ahead of their match against Ghana. What do you think of that as a Christian? Is it just mumbo jumbo? Or is there a power in it that needs to get us praying? We're going to discuss that with a couple of experts. Would love your views on that this morning. Studio at premier.org.uk. Text me 66777, starting your message with the word Premier. And we'll do a deep dive into that after this from John Mark McMillan.
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0: Saturday night, you'll have seen England get back to their winning ways with Harry Kane scoring the goal that sent England to the top of Group L and made him England's all-time leading World Cup goal scorer. But it's the previous game that's caught our attention this morning. After England's frustrating 0-0 draw with Ghana, a Ghanaian witch doctor who claimed to have cursed Harry Kane announced he would now release him so that the England captain could score again. Most people laughed that story off, but for many Christians, it raises bigger questions. The Bible speaks of a spiritual reality beyond what we can see and suggests that witchcraft, curses and spiritual warfare often feel uncomfortable or familiar in the Western Church. Meanwhile, in many parts of the world, these beliefs are taken very seriously. So how should we as Christians respond? Are we too quick to dismiss the supernatural or too quick to fear it? Well, joining us to do a deep dive into this morning, Lucinda Button is from the Bridge Ministry, reaching out to those involved in New Age practices, and Simon Gilbo, who spent many years ministering in Burundi and engaging with these questions firsthand. It's great to have both of you with us this morning. Simon, you know Africa well, you're a big football fan as well. So when you first saw these claims of the Ghanaian witch doctor saying he'd jinx the team, what was your first response to that?
1: Well, I mean, I don't want to dismiss it completely. African teams in general, like they even at a very junior level in Burundi where I work, that they're all using witchcraft the whole time. So that they've got a deep belief in it as powerful. And I do believe witchcraft is very real and very powerful. But in that context, you'll have had, you know, witch doctors at every level doing different curses on all sorts of people. And one story is going to coalesce with the realities of the facts so that people can, you know, highlight it and say, yes, Kwaku Bonsan, this guy in this particular case, he had that power to make it happen. But I would treat it with some skepticism.
0: So lots of people claim it, but you're not sure how that stacks up in reality.
1: Well, witchcraft definitely is real, but I think in the concept of every game going on in the World Cup, and there's loads of witch doctors. I mean, that is the African worldview, all pervasive. Satan is, and the satanic is involved, and dark powers, and you'll get any possible access to power to affect the result. So there's a lot of conflicting voices there.
0: It's in the mix there.
1: That's right.
0: Lucinda, what about for you? You're more familiar perhaps with the Western approach to loose spirituality. Again, what did you make of these claims?
2: I mean, I'm not a big football fan. So when I heard this story, I hadn't heard of it, actually. So when I spoke to my husband and said, I'm going to be on the radio talking about the World Cup, and he is a football fan, that was quite amusing. As Simon says, yes, there is very real power. That's what draws people to occult world, satanic world, witchcraft world, because they want power. I mean, you know, ex-occultists and ex-witches will say this themselves, which is very different from ex-New Agers who often wanted healing. There is that need for power. So there very much is power there. Now, being a Christian or not does affect, you know, whether there would be any of this evil power affecting the person. I can't really ascertain fully. I had a bit of a look online. It does say Harry Kane is a Christian in some places. I'm not sure, you know, where he is on that journey. Really echoing what Simon said, there's absolutely power there, but I wouldn't be able to give any opinion on this particular...
0: or how it affected the football. Yeah, I'm with you there. I'm with you there, Lucinda. Let's look at the Bible. What does it say about witchcraft? Of course, written in a different time to the one we're living in here. So what does it say about witchcraft, about those kind of spiritual practices? Simon, what do you see when you look to the Bible?
1: Back in Deuteronomy, you've got clear prohibitions. Let no one be found among you who practices divination or sorcery or interprets omens, engages in witchcraft or casts spells, or is a medium or spiritist. So that's pretty clear, isn't it? Exodus says, do not allow, that's Exodus 22, talks about do not allow a sorceress to live. That's quite extreme to take it seriously. Don't turn to mediums or spiritualists, and Leviticus again. So there's plenty of warnings. You had Paul, didn't you? King Saul, who consulted the witch or the spiritualist of Endor to get advice and power. And in that case, it was revealed to her who he was. And so, again, in that instance, very clear power. I was thinking this morning about Exodus and Moses. Moses, when God said, go to Pharaoh, take your staff and throw it on the ground, it'll become a snake. And then Pharaoh brings along his guys, his sorcerers, and it says that they managed to do the same by their fine arts. by their secret arts, it says. And that's a fascinating

0: incident, isn't it? But then what happened is that Moses' snake, his staff that turned into snake, actually went and ate theirs. So I think there's a that shows that actually, you know, however they did that, so through their satanic arts, that God's one, if you like, was more powerful. And there's lots of different threads, isn't there, through into the New Testament.
1: That's a great teaching to reflect on, isn't it? That actually one comes from the power of God and the other comes from secret arts, from sort of practicing, from channeling something, and the fact that the other, God's power, is more powerful. Lucinda, do you get a sense of, you know, you've both said there is some power in this stuff. What's your perspective on where that power comes from?
2: Well, the power comes from the enemy and his army of darkness. I mean, Ephesians 6 gives us a very clear picture that, you know, this is an example with this Harry Kane witchcraft potential curse. It's a kind of lifting the veil into the fact that we do live in a very spiritual world, spiritual realities. We're in a spiritual battle and there is spiritual evil. As Ephesians 6 says, you know, we battle not against the rulers, the authorities, the powers of this dark world, but against spiritual forces of evil in the heavenly realms. And as Simon said about going into the New Testament, one story that sticks out to me is Simon the Sorcerer, which echoes what I said about power. Like, he saw the power of God and he wanted to buy that because he wanted the power, not for the right reasons, but because, you know, he had a craving for spiritual power.
1: Wanting to buy it, that's classic, isn't it, as well? Can I have some of that, please? And so as Christians, though, if we recognise there is some power to this, do we have immunity under Jesus? Does this stuff wash off us like water off a duck's back or not? Simon, what's your take?
0: Well, I think there's something about knowing your authority or not knowing your authority. Where are we? 2 Corinthians 10 verse 4 says, the weapons we fight with are not the weapons of this world. On the contrary, they have divine power to demolish strongholds. So, you can not know your authority and not use those weapons. So that's why we pray. That's why we fast. Do you remember that time when Jesus came back and his disciples were like, well, he didn't manage to cast this demon out. And he said, that only comes out by prayer and fasting. And so they are on a journey of learning, and we're all on a journey of learning. And I think in the West, Lucinda's had a very dramatic story herself, and she's got this fantastic book out that charts, you know, 10 people's different stories, which would be well worth getting. What's it called, Lucinda?
2: New Age to Jesus.
0: Yeah.
2: It's 10 true stories of redemption.
0: So there's a plug for that, New Age for Jesus, because that's absolutely brilliant. And that's good for us in the Western context, because we're not totally oblivious, but a lot of people, this is like,
1: I think we are totally oblivious, don't you? I think we are. But anyway, carry on.
0: Well, lots of people think that this is absolutely nuts, whereas it's very real. You know, you can go into a kid's toy shop now and buy a Ouija boards and stuff like that. And those, that is very, very dark. And if anyone's got one or thinking of getting one, please do not go there. It's very, very powerful. And so,

0: when he is very real. And actually, he would love you to see him as a guy with horns and a pitchfork, because then you won't take him seriously. Whereas actually, you know, because he, how does the Bible describe him? He's the father of lies. He masquerades as an angel of light. So even you could go to a light worker. So I've got this podcast inspired, and we got a lady called Elizabeth Klanger on it, and she was a light worker, and she could do good things for people, but it was very much through dark powers that actually get a hook in you, and then you're in real trouble. So if I just go back to that Ouija board stuff, one of my dear friends, David, what drew him to Christ was the fact that he was at school doing a Ouija board with four meathead guys from the front row, you know, in the first 15, so great big heifers. And they were doing this Ouija board, and then at some stage it got a bit scary. It looked like it was going out of their control. And they said, right, stop. And the glass continued moving, and those four lads and David tried to grab that glass and push it and put it back to where it was meant to be. And that glass moved all five of those lads out the way, and, you know, showing the power. So they were completely freaked out. Now, Satan overplayed his hand in that case, because that was the start of David's spiritual journey to Christ, because it exposed the power. But I think we need to really be aware that this stuff is very real, but actually the name of Jesus is above all. And so we don't need to be afraid, so long as we are protected by that, in a sense.
1: And these are the kind of, you know, these are the two mistakes I think we make sometimes as Christians. One is to get completely freaked out by it and be afraid of it. The other is to not take it seriously enough. Lucinda, how do we get the sweet spot? How do we get the right balance of fearing it enough but not too much?
2: Yeah, well, 2 Timothy 1:7 says, "For God has not given us a spirit of fear, but of power and of love and of a sound mind." And a sound mind. And I think that scripture is very good for us to stand on as Christians, knowing that this spiritual battle is going on. But as Simon said, you know, we have weapons of warfare. We have the armor of God in Ephesians 6. We have prayer, and we have the blood of Christ. You know, so that is more powerful than anything. And I do understand what you're asking about, you know, being too scared or sensationalizing too much. You know, we don't want to give it morbid fascination. We don't want to, like, you know, go down rabbit holes. And it is fascinating, but to not spend too much time in it. I mean, testimonies are really interesting, and they're a great way to understand the reality. So there's, you know, the book that Simon mentioned, but also two books. I mean, I love testimony books. Two books that I found very good for understanding, you know, this world was Witchcraft to Christ by Doreen Irving and The Beautiful Side of Evil by Johanna Michelson. They're both two very, very good books to read to understand the truth of this, rather than, you know, brushing it away as Christians. It's, you know, silly or not true. It's very real, but we don't need to focus on it or be scared of it at all.
1: If you're just joining us this morning, we are reflecting back on that the men's Football World Cup match between England and Ghana. It was a 0-0 draw, you remember, which was a little bit unexpected. And then a Ghanaian witch doctor claimed that he'd jinxed the England team and Harry Kane in particular, but then released them so they could get on and win goals in other matches. Wanted your views on that as well. Love this from Emma on our Facebook page. You'd think that if a witch doctor could impact a game of football, he'd orchestrate it so that his team won 5-0. There we go. So the fruit's there, not really stacking up. Grace says the real spiritual problem is our nation worships football rather than God. Interesting point there. But this from Gary: the words and spells of witch doctors have no power unless the person receiving the curse believes it. That's kind of interesting. What if you don't know that you've been cursed, though? Lots of views coming in. I'll get to more of your comments during the rest of the show. But if you would like to share this morning your views on that, witchcraft, is it mumbo jumbo, or actually does it have some power? And how, as Christians, can we respond? studio@premier.org.uk, or text me 66777. Starting with the word premier. Simon, can you give us a quick primer? Because I wonder, when we talk about witchcraft, we can either think about, you know, occult practices here or covens of witches. I spend a lot of time in Lancashire. There's lots of chat there about the Pendle witches. Then you've got witch doctors, Satanists. Are they all the same, or are they different categories of power? Simon, give me your perspective on that. And then Lucinda, I'm sure you'll have some. A quick 101, please.
0: All right. Okay. Well, I mean, witchcraft, in biblically, it could involve divination, which is trying to foretell the future through supernatural means. It could be casting spells or curses. It could be consulting mediums or the dead. It could be sorcery and magic. It could be seeking spiritual power apart from God. But go on, Lucinda, you go for it, because you, as a practitioner, could go in greater depth.

0: So it's a really wide umbrella. You've got like the what you'd call the New Age, although no people really in the New Age would call them New Ages until they've come out. But and occultism, witchcraft, Satanism, it does all fall under the same umbrella. But the New Age end, you know, where you might have, I don't know, manifesting, you might think of it, but actually that is witchcraft. So people are in the New Age doing love and light things who don't realize they're doing witchcraft. And actually the root of witchcraft is manipulation. So even Christians can partake in witchcraft without realizing it sometimes if they are manipulating, you know. So it's not always sitting in a magic circle, you know, purposefully doing a spell. It is, you know, seeking to manipulate things, seeking power over another person or over another situation. But yeah, I think occultism and witchcraft, Satanism is at one end of the spectrum, and those people know what they're partaking in. Whereas for me, I would never have called myself a witch, but I was doing light touch witchcraft, you know, in women's circles, lighting coloured candles, or, you know, with an intention, or writing down what I wanted to get rid of and burying it or burning it. And that is witchcraft, really. Basically, you know, I didn't realise what I was doing though.
1: There's a whole bigger discussion I'd love to have with you another time about how much women are drawn into that sort of light touch stuff. So you'll have to come back and talk about that a little bit more, because Simon, I also wanted to understand, because I think we in the West, we kind of think witchcraft is, you know, witch doctors, shamanism, that kind of thing. That's all traditional mumbo jumbo, not worried about that. You know, lighting candles and sitting in circles, oh, that's all just a bit of gathering. I think we're very dismissive about it. And I think this is why it's helpful to have these conversations, so we look at where the red flags are. Simon, when you're ministering in Burundi, I imagine you've come up against some of this witch doctor kind of activity. How do you handle that? And I think coming back to that question, asked a little bit earlier, as a Christian, are you automatically immune from that, or do you have to go into combat in terms of prayer when you're faced with that kind of spiritual power being lobbied at you?
2: Yeah, interesting. I mean, I'm just, you know, different stories come to mind as you're asking the question, because, you know, we haven't pre-planned these questions. I think of a time when I was in the jungle, and it was my first night at this mission station in the bush, and I woke up in the night with this oppressive fear and presence, and I rebuked it in Jesus' name. The next morning, the missionary said, "Did you sleep well last night?" No one sleeps well on their first night here. There is so much witchcraft directed against us that we need to be praying. Now, if you're listening and you're skeptical, that is just interesting, isn't it? And then not so long ago, I was preaching in the bush. In fact, I was out there last week. This didn't happen last week. And I got to as an evangelist, I got to the place where I was preaching on the cross, which is the key part of the Christian message, you know, Jesus' triumph over these powers. And at that moment, a lady in the crowd, I didn't know it was a lady, but anyway, a shoe came wanging in my direction, just went past my right ear. And that was a bit weird. And then another shoe wang, she took off her other shoe and threw it, went past my left ear. And so she wasn't a good shot. But what had happened was that, as we found out later, was that the demons in her had said, "Go to this meeting, and when the speaker starts talking about the cross, you are to interrupt that meeting." And so exactly when I spoke about the cross, it happened. So she was led out the crowd, manifesting and her body contorting and all sorts. And she was prayed for in Jesus' name. Those demons were cast out. And we had this lovely interview with her a few days later, where her name was Teresa, lovely lady, gorgeous smile, light emanating, the right light emanating from her now, saying, "I haven't slept for years as those demons had tortured me and tormented me. And now I've got peace in my heart and I've given my life to Jesus." But she said, "The demons sent me. And at that very moment when you talked about the cross, that was when they said, now's the time." So, you know, again, if you're skeptical, these are very, very real, aren't they? I mean, we send out loads of teams in this one incident. And out there, everyone believes in the power of the witch doctor. So there is something of, you know, people believing it and living under the fear of it. But we had this witch doctor who started doing his juju.
1: I'd love to hear more stories, but we're going to have to go to the news in just a second. Simon, you're going to... I mean, I don't know if you can both stay on for a couple more minutes after the news and we can hear a little more. Yeah, great. Why don't we do that? Maybe you've got a question for Simon Gilbo or Lucinda Button. You've been listening this morning to the conversation and it's piqued your interest, or maybe there's a situation you want to bring to the light and get their perspective on it. Get your questions in quickly, studio@premier.org.uk. Text me 66777, starting your message with the word Premier. We're looking at the whole issue of witchcraft off the back of that match between England and Ghana in the Men's Football World Cup. Was it just mumbo jumbo, the threat of being jinxed, or actually is there spiritual powers? We're hearing from both Simon and Lucinda. There is power in it, but nothing compares.

0: to the power of Jesus. If you want a how-to on some of that, stay with us after Donna brings you the very latest news.
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7: Lord, our Lord, how majestic is your name in all the earth. 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Through the prayers of children and infants, you have established a stronghold against your enemies to silence the foe and the avenger. When I consider your heavens, the work of your fingers, the moon and the stars which you have set in place, what is mankind that you are mindful of them? Human beings that you care for them? You have made them a little lower than the angels, and crown them with glory and honor. You made them rulers over the works of your hands. You put everything under their feet, all flocks and herds, and the animals of the wild, the birds in the sky, and the fish in the sea, all that swim the paths of the seas.
8: 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Coming up after the news.
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10: Hello, good morning. I'm Donna Birrell. Andy Burnham is expected to set out plans for two number 10s by devolving more powers to the North. The favourite to become the next Prime Minister will deliver a speech this morning outlining his aims to improve the economy. He says he wants good growth in every postcode. Employment Minister Dame Diana Johnson says it's something Labour's been working on already.
11: We've seen that powers have been given to mayors, particularly around the tourist tax, that mayors can take up that if they want to use that in their local area. But I think, you know, generally the Labour government was elected on a platform of devolution, pushing responsibility out to mayors.
10: The Pope has expressed his solidarity with the people of Venezuela following the devastating earthquakes in which more than 1,400 people are known to have died. Around 47,000 are still missing, with hopes of finding survivors rapidly fading. Foreign rescue workers, sniffer dogs and satellites have been drafted in to help. Carol Basim from the International Medical Corps says the country is under enormous strain.
1: The situation is extremely serious, so hospitals are under huge pressure. Our focus

0: is immediately on life-saving, helping overwhelmed health facilities, providing essential medicines, medical supplies, supporting access to clean water.
1: Fresh talks between the US and Iran are expected to take place after tit-for-tat strikes over the weekend strained the already fragile peace framework. Meanwhile, a US brokered security plan has set out a phased withdrawal of Israeli forces from Lebanon. Last night, the IDF claimed to have destroyed an extensive underground tunnel network used by Hezbollah in the south of Lebanon. An initial hearing into how much the Liberal Democrats will have to pay in damages to an ousted Christian candidate is taking place later today. David Campanile was deselected in his southwest London seat in 2022 after a group of activists claimed they felt triggered by his Christian beliefs. The Lib Dem Christian Forum is calling for an inquiry into the failings, which led the party to admit religious discrimination. Former MP and LDCF spokesperson John Pugh tells Premier the behaviour goes against the principles of liberalism.
2: And the view that, you know, somehow or other by having a faith you're disqualified from taking part in a political debate, or you can't take part in a political debate, or if you do, you must somehow be bracketed off or marginalised, it's just nonsense.
1: Well, the Lib Dems say the party is home to people of all faiths and none, including Christians like leader Sir Ed Davey. The Princess of Wales has spent the weekend completing the Three Peaks Challenge. Kate has scaled the highest mountains in England, Scotland and Wales to raise money for a cancer charity. The future Queen says she wanted to give something back and explore life beyond diagnosis. And Emma Raducanu has pulled out of Wimbledon just hours before she was due to go on court because of a stress fracture in her leg.
3: The weather, brought to you in partnership with In Touch Ministries, leading people around the world into a growing relationship with Jesus Christ.
1: Well, a fresher start across the UK this Monday morning. England is enjoying a pleasant beginning, with London seeing around 18 degrees Celsius and largely clear skies. Meanwhile, Wales waking to a cooler 12 degrees Celsius with some cloud and sunshine. In Scotland, it's around 12 Celsius with a yellow thunderstorm warning in place and scattered showers out west. Northern Ireland will be rather cloudy with light rain and temperatures hovering around 13 Celsius. So maybe worth taking an umbrella just in case. That's your latest from the Premier News team. For more stories from a Christian perspective, head to premierchristian.news.
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6: Inspirational Breakfast with Esther Higham.
4: A very good morning to you at 4 minutes past eight. And in just a few moments, we will hear from the man at the centre of that Liberal Democrat story. David Campanile will give us a bit of the behind-the-scenes story about his successful bid to make the Liberal Democrat Party admit they were discriminating against Christians. Fascinating to hear from him. Also, I want to know from you this morning, ladies, do you like it? Do you appreciate it if men open the door for you and pull out your chair for you if you're sitting down? Do you like all that? Or do you think it smacks a little bit of chauvinism? Gentlemen, do you always strive to be mild in your manners towards the lady folk? We're going to be looking at that in a little bit of depth this morning. Where are the gentlemen gone in our churches? Plus, we're also going to continue that conversation around witchcraft, sorcery, all that kind of thing, off the back of the Men's World Cup football match between England and Ghana, where a witch doctor claimed to have jinxed Harry Kane's genius to bring a 0-0 draw. We're continuing the conversation with your comments and questions.
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4: So let's return to that conversation with Simon Gilbo from Great Lakes Outreach and Lucinda Button from a ministry called The Bridge, which reaches out to people who are exploring New Age and occult practices. Lots of comments coming in from you this morning as well on this. Bob in Kingston has been listening and he says, fascinating discussion. Please ask your guests about Proverbs 26 verse 2. Like a fluttering sparrow or a darting swallow, an undeserved curse will not land on its intended victim. Okay, who wants to delve into that, Simon or Lucinda? I suppose that's suggesting.

0: interesting that actually curses, you know, do fall off a believer's back. They don't have the same sort of power. Simon, would you agree with Proverbs 26?
1: Yeah, funny enough. I mean, I must have read it umpteen times, but it doesn't sound particularly familiar. I think back to what we said. There is power. This is real. We don't need to be afraid. And we have authority in Jesus Christ. We need to know that authority. I teach my kids verses like 1 John 4:4, the one who is in you is greater than the one who is in the world. Psalm 118:6, the Lord is with me. I will not be afraid. What can people do to me? Lots of promises like that we just stand on God's word. You know, Lucinda referenced before Ephesians 6, and then the armor of God, we put on the full armor of God. The sword of the Spirit is the one offensive weapon, and we resist the devil, he flees. That's the sword is powerful. Learn scripture, folks. That is a strong weapon.
0: Can we do a quick 101? Because I think sometimes we wonder whether this is all very difficult and complicated, but you're speaking, Simon, as if these are very simple prayers. If I sense a dark presence in my town, or, you know, as is the case in the town where I live, there's a regular clairvoyant evening at one of the local pubs, what is the simple prayer that I can be using, whether I've been a Christian for 1 week or

0: A simple prayer. Well, I always start my prayer with thanks. So, you know, thanks for the good things. And yeah, the name of Jesus is so strong. So we can pray against things in the name of Jesus. We can ask Jesus to cover it under his blood, to place a hedge of protection around that event, to pray for anything done there to come to naught, to come to nought. Yeah, we have the weapons of warfare, which are prayer.
1: Simon, do you have anything to add to that? What's a simple prayer that any believer can use?
2: Yeah, just declaring God's kingdom rule. You know, I belong to him. My family belongs to him. We are under his protection.

0: When Jesus died on the cross, tetelestai, it is done, it is accomplished, it is finished. He paid the price to cover everything in his name. So call out to him.
1: This has really touched a chord with listeners this morning. Lots of questions coming in. There's two more I want to get to if we can. Simon spoke at our church in Melksham about Burundi and helped many of us understand about spiritual battles. This is a question for both of you, actually. Could my husband's past links with occult practices block him, the sense that he's resistant to Jesus? Could that be why, Lucinda?
2: Yes, absolutely. Yeah.
1: What can Kate do about it?
2: Pray for God to... did she say he wasn't a Christian?
1: That's the sense I'm getting from the email, but forgive us, Kate, if I didn't get that right. You can always correct me.
2: Pray for the Holy Spirit to start working in his heart, to bring things to his attention. And then once he, you know, pray that he will become a Christian and have faith in that, and then he will start a journey, and maybe at some point those things will naturally fall off of him as he knows his identity in Christ. Sometimes he may need deliverance, from those spiritual strongholds and beings.
1: And do we have, I've been taught that we've got the authority to bind up that in Jesus' name. Have you seen that work, Lucinda?
2: I personally haven't gone through a deliverance process, but I know many, many people who have. And yes, absolutely, the name of Jesus is above everything. He conquered everything at the cross, all powers of spiritual darkness. And so, Jesus delivers. It's Jesus who delivers people, and he does do that.
1: Amen. Another question here from Ryan, the London cabbie. Good morning to you, Ryan. Thanks for listening. He says, I'm a regular listener to Simon's podcast. Question for both guests here. How do I empty myself to become a vessel for the Holy Spirit? I'm drawn to help people via deliverance. I've got family members who are under New Age strongholds. I did once dabble, but I was delivered by the grace of God by those and other strongholds. Any advice would be appreciated. That sense that Ryan wanting to really be filled with the Spirit so that he can help other people. Advice, perhaps both of you, a tip each.
0: Go for it, Simon.
2: I was just going to quickly say to ask for more of you, less of me, and to make me an instrument of your peace is what came to me to pray.
0: Yeah, and when Jesus said, if you're asking, even good parents, will give you good, won't they? So how much will the Father give the Holy Spirit to those who ask? So if we're coming in good faith, saying, God, just use me, we deal with our own sin, we repent, we confess, that is absolutely wiped clean. And then, holiness is important, isn't it? Sanctification is important. As pure vessels, we're ripe for his filling. And then with that prayer and fasting, I think fasting is a much neglected discipline in the West, again, to really, it's warfare prayer. To go deep for his name.
1: From the discussion this morning, we might be under the impression that this is a very present reality in our churches in the UK. But for many people listening, this might be completely unfamiliar, that sense of the spiritual realm, maybe even uncomfortable. Why do we think that is? And what do we need to be learning about in our churches so that we do get tuned in to this other spiritual reality? And what can we do to get equipped?
0: I think there's been such a secularization, hasn't there, over the last decades, and we bought into the spirit of the age that doesn't take this stuff seriously, and yet it is very, very real, and it's actually becoming more and more real because paganism, and there's been a revival and a popularizing of everything bar Christianity, and so we need to engage. Lucinda, what do you think?
2: Yeah, it made me think of a story in the book, my friend's story, who she had horrific demonic attack as she was coming to Christ, physical wounds. But she was shown by God that these were just parlor tricks up to the power of God. So to realize, yes, it's real, but it's nothing in comparison to the power of God.
1: Well, thank you so much for staying on a little bit extra so we could deal with some of those listener questions this morning, Simon Gilbert and Lucinda Button. Two more things from you. Lucinda, how can we find out more and read the book that Simon's already recommended?
2: So we've got a website, thebridgeministry.org.uk, and there's a Facebook group which is The Bridge, New Age to Jesus on Facebook, where people can ask questions, whether you're a mature Christian and you have questions, or for newer believers, or for churches who have ex-New Agers walking into their doors. And the book is called New Age to Jesus, and it's on Amazon. Thanks.
1: Wonderful. Simon, we've already mentioned the Inspired podcast, which you can actually find on Premier.plus as well. But how can we find out more about what you're doing?
0: Yeah, I work for greatlakesoutreach.org. That's greatlakesoutreach.org in Central Africa. But Inspired Podcast, blasting you with good news. That's what we need, isn't it? And hearing what God is doing throughout the world. So I'd encourage that one.
1: Absolutely. And I wonder if, I think we should pray for anyone who's felt touched by this conversation.

0: As I say, it's definitely touched a chord with a lot of listeners this morning. So, Simon, would you pray for anybody for whom this is an area of fear and anxiety? Lucinda, would you then pray for anyone who wants to be equipped to be releasing other people?
1: Father God, thank you that you sent Jesus to die in our place and to conquer sin, death, the devil, and we stand on you, the rock, which is you, Christ. And we pray for anyone who is living under fear right now. We bind that fear in Jesus' name. We declare peace. You are the Prince of Peace, risen Christ. And so we trust in you. Our authority comes from you. The blood of Jesus covers us and protects us, and we live under and in that authority in Jesus' name. Amen.
2: Amen. And Lord God, I thank you for the work you're doing, bringing all of these precious souls out of occult worlds and New Age worlds, Lord. And I pray that you would equip the church, equip your believers to know these spiritual realities and to have the tools of warfare and to have the churches to support these people who walk into the doors, Lord. I pray that you would equip your church. Thank you, Lord, in your holy name. Amen.
1: Amen.
0: Amen. Simon Gilbo, Lucinda Button, thank you so much for joining us this morning. A rich conversation, really helpful in equipping us as well to recognise and deal with the darker spiritual powers, always remembering that Jesus is greater. In just a moment, a little bit later on than usual, we're going to dig into today's top story as well with some words from David Campanile, the man who claims and has successfully backed up that claim that he was discriminated against by the Liberal Democrat Party. What next for him and for the party?

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1: You certainly are. Esther Hyam with you till 9 o'clock this morning. Now, the Liberal Democrats are facing growing calls to open an independent investigation into how a Christian parliamentary hopeful was deselected because of his beliefs. After admitting discrimination in court, an initial hearing into how much the party should pay David Campanile in damages will take place today. David Campanile himself has been speaking with Premier James Lewis about the case.
2: The call for an investigation is something that I do welcome. In a sense, there has already been an investigation, and that is inside the county court. The party refused almost 100 written requests by me, Sir Simon Hughes, the former party president, who's a Christian, and LDCF, the Lib Dem Christian Forum. We had tried almost 100 times asking for the discrimination to stop and for there to be an investigation. Every single submission that was made over the past 4 years was rejected. And every request for an investigation was turned down, but without any explanation. So that's why I had to go to law. So I've won my case against the Liberal Democrats. The court, as it were, assessed matters and the Lib Dems capitulated. And a judge in April sealed the order of the court, giving me the victory. And on Monday, I will be in the court to start the process of damages.
3: So, and it seems like through this whole process, we as Christians talk about justice and accountability. What do you think that would look like for you? Would this investigation, if it were to happen, bring it about?
2: If there's a real determination, a cultural prejudice embedded in an organization against Christians, it doesn't matter what an investigation might discover, it doesn't matter what your party rules and procedures says, if that prevailing attitude is to attack and undermine Christians, then the party rules are futile. So we have to seek cultural change. A decision of the court doesn't seem to have changed the party. There's been no expression of remorse by the Liberal Democrats, no expression of contrition, no public admission of wrongdoing other than through their statement that was sent by the Lib Dem legal team to the judge in the case, admitting everything. So the Liberal Democrats are in an attitude of denial and the party leadership have gone into hiding and are refusing to say anything. So it's up to the figures around me who have supported me in the Liberal Democrat Christian Forum and people like Tim Farron as honorary president of LDCF. I'm relying on them to challenge and shake things up, which they've been doing very faithfully and very well, to try and secure that culture change. In a way, I think it is reflective of what Scripture teaches us, that we don't fight by flesh, by weapons of this world. We're not up against flesh and blood. We face spiritual strongholds. And that is true in politics, as it's true in many other spheres of life.
3: The Lib Dems, when they've responded to us in the past, have said that there are many Christian MPs in the party, Sir Ed Davey himself being a Christian. But the Lib Dem Christian Forum are questioning or a concern that there might be some sort of hidden criteria or practice which is effectively keeping Christians back in the party. What do you make of that? Is that a real concern then?
2: It is a real concern, and the party have admitted it in my case. So in my claim, admitted now in full at the court, we state that there is what's called a PCP, a provision criteria or practice at work in the Liberal Democrats that led to indirect discrimination in how my selection and deselection was handled. So the Liberal Democrats have admitted that. Now, we in the Lib Dem Christian Forum believe that conduct, that cultural stronghold has to be investigated. And mine isn't the only case. I mean, we're all familiar with the way in which Tim Farron was made to resign as party leader in 2017. Remember, he said in a speech to Theos, as reported by the BBC, Christians are no longer seen as offensive. We are seen as dangerous. And I think that's probably true. I think Christianity is dangerous to vested interests and powerful figures and ways of trying to dominate.

0: dominate and control humanity. We saw it again in 2019 in the general election where the former Labour MP and practising Roman Catholic, Robert Flallow, he tried to fight for the Liberal Democrats in his old constituency in Stoke. But once selected, he was immediately removed. And when his legal team asked what was going on, they obtained, using legal process, papers from within the Lib Dems. And in that paper, which I've seen, written on the notes in that internal memo, it says, you can be a member of the Liberal Democrats and hold Christian beliefs, or they didn't use the word Christian, but they simply said these beliefs, meaning his Catholicism. You can be a member of the Liberal Democrats and have these beliefs, but you cannot be a parliamentary candidate. Now, that's it. That statement was expressly clashes with not just the party constitution, not just the very principles of liberalism, which is supposed to tolerate conscience and welcome people of all faith backgrounds, but that statement alone is evidence of a PCP and is evidence of law-breaking. So we're seeing serial law-breaking in the Liberal Democrats under the leadership of Sir Edward Davey, who, having stood for election as party leader, saying that conscience must be defended, the very first moment he has had an opportunity to defend conscience, he's gone missing. He hasn't done it. Now, I'm not going to question the sincerity of his faith or that of any other member of the party in Parliament, but not one of them spoke up against the illegality, even after the party admitted that they were breaking the law. So I don't understand this silence. For me, it's complicity. I think that there is an attempted cover-up underway, covering up the fact that they've admitted their law breaking. They want to spin a story to the media saying that, you know, our people go to church and therefore nothing could possibly have happened to these Christians in the party. Well, it reminds me of the kind of words of a pub bore who, having said something deeply homophobic, then says, I'm not really expressing hatred. Some of my best friends are gay. I mean, these sorts of sentiments are risible. Just because a few folk go to church, it doesn't justify the treatment of not just Christians in the Liberal Democrats, but also gender critical women who themselves have been deselected for their protected beliefs. So we're seeing serial law breaking, repeated lost cases by the Liberal Democrats, which they try to defend but then lose in the courts. And ordinary members of the party, I'm sure, must be frustrated, as I am. So many hundreds of thousands of pounds are being wasted in trying to defend the indefensible. It's time that the Liberal Democrats had a clear out of the people responsible in the party hierarchy. And if figures like Sir Edward Davey and the party president, Josh Babbarindi, are unwilling to address the law-breaking, then they need to step aside from their positions and make way for new leadership under people in Parliament who are prepared to defend liberal principles. You know, I've just sought to serve. I think all of us in public life as Christians are, we feel motivated by those words in Isaiah. Here I am, Lord, send me. How might I serve? And I was so humbled that on one of the highest turnouts of a selection in any parliamentary constituency for the Lib Dems in the 24th general election, I won overwhelmingly among these members. And it was only the activists on the losing side who said, well, now we know that the members have chosen a Christian with your views on matters of conscience, we're not going to deliver your leaflets. We're not going to invite you to party campaign meetings. We're going to exclude you because we don't want a Christian, no matter how the members have voted. You know, these are really sad things. And you have to ask yourself the question, what are these people doing in a Liberal Party?
1: That's the voice of David Campanale there, speaking to Premier's James Lewis on fighting his case against the Liberal Democrat Party on religious discrimination grounds. The Liberal Democrats say that the party is home to people of all faiths and none, including Christians like its leader, Ed Davey. You can read more on that story, of course, at Premier Christian News. And the news team will keep you updated on any developments on that throughout the day as well.
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2: Good morning. Here are the latest headlines. Andy Burnham will set out how he plans to create good growth in every postcode this morning. The favourite to become the next Prime Minister is making a speech where he's expected to propose a number 10 in the north to devolve further powers away from Westminster. Rescue teams are still racing to pull survivors from the rubble in Venezuela days after powerful earthquakes hit the region. It's thought 47,000 people are still missing, with more than 1,400 known to have died. The Pope has expressed his solidarity with people across the country. As we've just been hearing, the Liberal Democrats are facing growing calls to open an independent investigation into how a Christian parliamentary hopeful was deselected because of his beliefs after admitting discrimination in court. An initial hearing into how much the party should pay David Campanile in damages will take place today. An inquiry is warning the education system in England isn't set up to serve white working class children. They're the lowest performing large demographic, but the report warns that can't be solved by schools alone. And scientists are working on a way to make sausage rolls healthier. Researchers in Edinburgh say just one can contain more than 60% of an adult's daily saturated fat intake. And those are this morning's latest headlines. Healthy sausages, whatever next.
8: Exactly. What would that look like?
2: Don, a quick question for you. In a moment, we're talking about gentlemanly behaviour. I've been doing a quick poll of female colleagues of all ages. How do you feel about men opening the door for you? Do you like it? Is it not bother you? Or do you actually feel like it's a little bit chauvinistic?
8: No, I love it. And I think it should always be done. And quite frankly, Esther, if somebody doesn't hold a door open for me or whatever, I get a bit peeved. I don't like it. It annoys me. So I'm all for gentlemanly behaviour. But can I share something with you just really quickly? I was on the tube last week and I was standing up because it was packed. And there was a lovely couple. They must have been in their 30s sitting down. And I was standing up and immediately they said, "Would you like my seat?" And I was so shocked. First time it's ever happened. And I actually said, "No, I'm okay, but thank you so much anyway." And it was very kind of them, but I felt really bad. I thought, gosh, am I now officially old?
9: might have just been very, very polite.
8: They don't look old at all.
9: But that's my contention. That's what I'm going to discuss in just a moment with our guest is actually, is there a payoff for that kind of chivalrous behaviour? So offered a seat, is that because I look old? I sometimes think if a gentleman opens the door for me, he's going to pat my head as I go through, like, there, little lady. So that's what we're going to discuss in just a moment, but I shall make a mental note. I'll open the door for you next time you're at Premier Towers.

0: Thank you, Esther. You too. See, look forward to hearing it. Thank you.
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0: Oh, I love that drum roll at the end. Writing Rounds, Worship with What a Name at 21 minutes to nine this Monday morning. Ladies, I want to know from you this morning. Do you like it when men open the door for you? Guys, is that something that you naturally do? Or do you overthink it and you're kind of, you know, sitting there pushing and pulling on the door, not sure whether it's your job to open it or not these days? Well, a discussion here at Premier HQ the other day raised the question, where have all the gentlemen gone? Our lovely Gen Z men are much more aware of the power dynamics between men and women. They're more likely to see female colleagues as equal. But when it comes to gentlemanly manners, like pulling out your chair or offering to pay on a date, maybe not so much. As women, though, do we feel that those little kindnesses diminish us somehow? Is there a payoff for someone being chivalrous? Does it in fact lead to chauvinism? And what do we find in the Bible? In Ephesians chapter 5, verse 21, we're told to submit to one another out of reverence for Christ. So maybe women should be opening doors for men too. Well, to do a deep dive into this, I'm joined by Rebecca Pagani, who's the CEO of the Grace School of Etiquette, where she teaches etiquette, character development, and much more. Good morning to you, Rebecca. Let's start straight off the bat with that. Do you appreciate it when a gentleman opens the door for you?
1: Good morning, Esther. Thank you for having me. And the question, yes, of course. There's so many different opinions about this topic. But I think when it's done out of kindness, I think the intention behind an action is always important. And a gentleman opening a door or simply pulling out a chair for you, I genuinely still like that. I think it's good.
0: Do you notice there's a difference between the age of the people that will do that naturally?
1: For me, I don't think it's an age thing, because I think it depends, your actions depends on your environment. So with men, me personally, I haven't seen a difference between younger men or elder men. But I think it's definitely about the environment that you're in, what's shaped you to make certain decisions or do certain actions. So I wouldn't actually, for me personally, I wouldn't actually say it's an age.
0: That's really interesting, because I think older men would do it more naturally and younger guys wouldn't. And then I wonder whether the younger guys are thinking, well, she's older than me. Should I not? I wonder if some of these guys sometimes overthink it. We'll get a male perspective on that in a moment. The other thing I sometimes wonder is, so that's very nice if a guy opens the door for me, but then he might talk over me in a meeting because actually he sort of feels that he's the guy, I'm the gal. Do you think the two go together? If someone's showing gentlemanly behaviour in their manners, might they be overbearing in other ways because they think it's the male right to do that? Have you noticed that?
1: Yes, actually I have. That one I've noticed in, I would say in work settings. So I did used to work in a law firm before. And in that environment, which I would say that industry is quite male dominated, it was, I would say, leaned towards then a bit more chauvinism. And then the intent behind it isn't kindness or, oh, let me help you out. It's, I would say, it's seen as more, the intent is that the woman's not as capable as the man, or the woman's maybe won't be as articulate as the man. So it definitely shows up in different, in terms of when it comes to workspaces where men would, certain men, sorry, they would feel more capable than a woman, quote unquote, then yeah.
0: Well, let's get a male perspective on this. Jamie Pratt is one of the producers here at Premier Christian Radio. Jamie, you're a young man. 25 these days?
2: 26 now.
0: Oh, you've grown up. Splat bang the middle of Gen Z. Would you naturally feel to open a door for a woman?
2: I would honestly say no.
0: I would say no. Yeah. Well. I don't think you've ever opened the door for me.
2: Do you know what? We were hearing Donna Birrell earlier saying she'd love it if people opened doors for her. I'm going to make a mental note of that. But I think that's key, is knowing who your person is. I remember being on a tube train once and there was this lady, she was must be in her 30s and it was quite packed. And then all of a sudden, like a bunch of different men in sequence kept on asking her if she wanted like their seat. And she was like, no, no, thanks. And then another person came and, oh, do you want my seat? And she was like, no, no, thanks. And I could see her getting wound up and wound up. And I can kind of see that from her perspective, it felt like she was being diminished. She's like, oh, am I not strong enough to like surf the tube myself. And I found that really interesting. So I think that was a formational moment for me.
0: So do you think your generation of guys slightly overthinks it? You might.
2: Definitely. Yeah. Definitely so. We've been brought up, and rightly so, that women are strong and capable in their own right. So then going back to this idea of like, oh, I need to get this door for you because it would be wrong to let you open your own door because it, at least from the way I see it, it'd be more taxing on you to open that door. That's when I think, oh, okay, so I guess I'm never going to open the door again. No, that's not exactly true. I think the perspective I would have is that why wouldn't you open a door for a fella if they were there, for a guy? Why aren't you showing love and kindness to him? Why is there this kind of kindness disparity between the sexes? And I find that if I'm going to do it for someone, I'm going to do it for everyone. And if I'm not going to do it for him, then I might not do it for her either.
0: Okay, I hope to see a change in your door opening behaviour in the office as of this moment. Rebecca, I think that's really key because Jamie's kind of identifying there's a bit of overthink going on. Does it signal that I think you're old if I give you my place on the tube? Does it think you're weak if I open the door? What's your advice to young guys like Jamie? How can they model gentlemanly behaviour while still recognising women as their equal, as co-workers?
1: I think most girls, even for Jamie, most girls would love it. So don't overthink it. Most girls would love if you open the door, pull out the chair. But the way to go about it is, I would say there's three questions that you ask yourself if you want to see which way your intent is going behind it. I would say number one, ask yourself, am I being respectful? Are you doing it because you think the woman is less capable or whatever scene it is, not intelligent enough, not smart enough? So see if you're being respectful. Number two, I would say ask yourself, is it turning into a bit of, I think the word is it voluntarily? So would the woman still have the place to be, yes or no? Are you just swinging the door open for every woman and waiting for every woman to go past? Is it voluntarily? Is it respectful? And I would say number three is, if it was the opposite gender, you kind of touched on that as well. If it was the opposite gender in replace of the one, would you still open the door for them? Would you still pull out the chair? I mean, if all three questions, it's like, okay, yes, I would still do it, then that's a great place to be because you're not doing it in a sexist way.
0: That's great advice. And as you say, intention is everything. Rebecca, take us to the Bible. Where do we go in the Bible for inspiration for guys who exhibit godly, gentlemanly behaviour?
1: I really like the story of Ruth and Boaz. Boaz is the character of the Bible who shows provision and shows this protection character for Ruth. And when he went there, Ruth still worked there. She was working before she even married him. And afterwards he tells her to join with him. And I think if any men are listening here today, any Christian men or even non-Christian, go into the story of Ruth and look at Boaz, look at his actions, his character, and how he did it, because I think he worked with wisdom. He didn't see Ruth as less capable because she actually ends up marrying him and being a co-owner of the field that she was working on. So he didn't see her as less capable or weaker, but instead he saw her as a helper. And a lot of the times, even in the Bible, we see the word helper referred to as a woman. And what I find really interesting is the word helper in the Greek translates is the same meaning as Holy Spirit. And Holy Spirit isn't weaker than us. Holy Spirit isn't less capable of us. In fact, we need the Holy Spirit for every day of our lives. And it shows exactly how God designed men and women for a purpose. We need every organ in our body to help our body work. And I feel like with men and women in this world, both are for different purposes. We both have our weak side. We both have our strengths. But when we come together and work, even as a community, even as a friendship group, when we bring our strengths together on the table, we don't then look at, oh, you know, I think you're weaker in this or less capable. No, you bring it together to have a better outcome and a result. So even for men and women, don't see it as something being weaker. It's always about intention. And it's the three questions, you know, ask yourself and self-reflect.
0: Yeah. And I think what's really interesting, your reflection on the story of Ruth and Boaz, is that Boaz uses his, you know, he's considerably more powerful, both just because he's a man in that society, but also because he's the landowner and he's a senior person in Ruth's family. But he actually uses that power to lift her up, doesn't he? Not to keep her down. And that's such a brilliant biblical principle there, which refers back again to the one that we referred to there in Timothy about submitting, Ephesians, I should say, submitting to each other as well. Jamie, is that a helpful principle for you?
2: I think it is. I really like to frame Ruth and Boaz as, it was a man helping a woman, but it's also a justice issue. She was an invisible person in that society, someone whose husband had died, and then he was going in and protecting her and saving her, which was really cool to see.

0: Rebecca, you've started the Grace School of Etiquette. This is not something that you've inherited from a great-grandmother from 1923 when we were all walking around with books on our heads to sort our deportment. So why did you feel inspired to do that? And what does etiquette mean to you in 2026?
1: Okay, etiquette is an amazing thing to learn. Obviously, we have the traditional ones. I saw a lot of British schools with etiquette schools, and they teach you, you know, how to cut a banana with a knife and fork, how to sit on a chair. And I thought, you know, that is, it's all great, but my version of etiquette was character etiquette. And I thought to myself, well, to get into certain rooms where you're going to have to learn how to cut a knife, a banana with a knife and fork, you need character to sustain it. You know, whether it's at work, you want a work promotion, whether even if it's a marriage, whatever it may be, character needs to sustain that. So my version of etiquette is definitely character etiquette. And what I saw was there's loads of stuff, even on social media. You go on social media today, they'll tell you, oh, you walk like this and sit like this. But it's great. I think that's all outwardly things. And it's great to have as the next part. But I thought inside, it's the most important part. First of all, you need confidence to get into those rooms. And even as a married woman, for example, she can walk into a corporate and she could be the best leader in that room. She can be the best manager in that room. And then when she goes home, and this is why the Grace School of Etiquette is based on biblical principles, because God still teaches women to be submissive to their husbands, to be that helper. So my version was that when you go back home, okay, how do I become a woman who is still submissive to my husband, who is still has that softness and that feminine, the way God designed us to be? So the Grace School of Etiquette was birthed through this reasoning of having characters to sustain in certain rooms. You can still be a boss. You can still be the greatest CEO of something, and you can still have that softness to you and have that femininity and have etiquette. And obviously the most
0: so carry those things as well. Fascinating stuff. Look, Rebecca Pagiani up on her Grace School of Etiquette, if that's something you'd like to find out more about. Thank you so much for sharing with us this morning. It's definitely struck a chord here. Will in South London says, I agree, opening the door is showing love in action. The word of God says, love one another as I first loved you. Alison in Yorkshire is feeling nostalgic. Remember the famous five, the Enid Blyton books? There was an incident where George became absolutely livid. That's Georgina. Absolutely livid when the boys tried to show courtesy to herself and Anne by letting them sleep in a bedroom while the boys slept in the barn. Of course, I was backing George in those days, as I always did. But I think now it's good to show good manners to anyone, regardless of their gender. And she loves it when people allow her and her son Joe to go ahead of them in a bus queue. And Ruth in London, holding doors open. Just smile and say thank you and be grateful he didn't let it swing back and smack you on the nose. thanks so much for getting in touch with your comments this morning. Rebecca, thanks so much for joining us. Jamie, thanks for your perspective as well. Let's pray together after this.
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5: Father God, we come to give you thanks for our carers, for those carers who give their time in looking after those in need, some professionally, others just because they love family and friends and try to make life as good as it can be. It's not an easy job, one that can never be switched off. There's lots of pressures, so we ask you to protect and sustain all those who care for others. We ask this in the loving, caring name of Jesus. Amen.
0: Lovely prayer for carers. If that's what you're doing right now, whether you're caring for a living or whether you are an unpaid carer with a family member, then know that you're seen, loved and prayed for this morning. Well, that's nearly it from me for today. What a show, what a conversation. Loved having your comments on how we deal with witchcraft of all kinds and also your views on holding open doors and being gentlemanly.

0: We'll have more great conversation on the show, more on that in just a moment. But now, let me say hello. Let me open the door to Mr. Mal Pope. Mal, you're an old-fashioned gentleman. Do you always open the door for ladies?
1: I do, then I almost apologise. I say, look, I'm not trying to be sexist or misogynist. I'm just opening the door. I'd have done it for anybody. And then I spent half an hour apologising for what I've just done. So,
0: that is the problem of our age, isn't it? I think. Yeah. See, I sometimes open doors for gentlemen, and that's very confusing.
1: Yeah, well, there we are. We're considerate.
0: Exactly.
1: Be considerate.
0: Intention is everything. What's coming up on the show?
1: Well, interesting, you've been talking about witchcraft. I'll be joined by the Reverend Jason Bray today. He's been branded as a real-life exorcist by the BBC based on his work as an Anglican priest in the church in Wales. What does it mean to cast out devils in Jesus' name? So is that something we still need to do these days?
0: And of course, this was all planned, wasn't it? That we were going to talk about it on Inspiration, and then they would hand over to the experts on daytime.
1: Isn't that great about the sort of the running of this station? We're all in it.
0: It's all in the details.
1: We're all in this together. You open the door, I walk through.
0: Absolutely.
1: And then chatting to a lady called Naomi Harrington. Now, she had a diagnosis, I hope I can pronounce it, lymphedema. And she told she would have trouble walking, maybe. And now she's a snowboarding expert. So sometimes facing barriers, how do you face barriers with a faith that seem to be impossible? She's joining us from Manchester, I think, today. So looking forward to chatting to her as well.
0: Well, it sounds like a great show. Do join Mal from 10 o'clock, only here on Premier Christian Radio. He'll take you through to 1 o'clock. Josh Carter takes you through the afternoon with music and banter. And there's more great teaching from 6 p.m. Do come back and join me for Inspirational Breakfast tomorrow morning. Very special show, actually. Tim Farron, the host of our Mucky Business podcast, former leader of the Liberal Democrats, MP for Westmorland, I think, is going to join me as guest editor for the whole show, looking at football, farming and faith, and how he sees God at work in the corridors of power. 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
12: Hello, good morning. I'm Donna Birrell. Andy Burnham will set out how he plans to create good growth in every postcode this morning. The favourite to become the next Prime Minister is making a speech where he's expected to propose a number 10 in the north to devolve further powers away from Westminster. Rescue teams are still racing to pull survivors from the rubble in Venezuela days after powerful earthquakes hit the region. It's thought 47,000 people are still missing. More than 1,400 are known to have died. The Pope has expressed his solidarity with people across the country, and the Catholic charity Aid to the Church in Need says it raised more than £86,000 in the first few hours of its emergency appeal to help support those affected. Former Lib Dem leader Tim Farron says he'll be pushing the party to learn the lessons needed after it admitted discrimination against a church-going parliamentary hopeful. An initial hearing into how much David Campanile could be paid in damages is taking place later. The former BBC journalist was deselected as a candidate in Sutton and Cheam in 2022 after some local activists refused to campaign alongside him because of his Christian beliefs. Former MP John Pugh tells Premier why an investigation is needed.
13: We must, at the very least, learn some lessons from this. And the people at the top are responsible for ensuring that the party culture absorbs those lessons and abides by whatever recommendations might come out from an inquiry.
12: The Lib Dems say the party is home to people of all faiths and none, including Christians like leader Sir Ed Davey. A man's due in court charged with five counts of attempted murder after a car hit people on a busy London road before allegedly driving away. Five people were injured in Ealing on Saturday afternoon. An inquiry's warning the education system in England is not set up to serve white working class children. They're the lowest performing large demographic, but the report warns that can't be solved by schools alone.
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12: Well, it's a fine start to Monday for much of England and Wales, with prolonged sunny spells and pleasant temperatures. Expect around 24 Celsius in London, while Leeds will see around 14 degrees. It feels a touch fresher than recent days. Up in Scotland and Northern Ireland, it's a slightly cloudier picture, with scattered showers, particularly in the west, and temperatures reaching around 20 degrees in Glasgow, 19 degrees in Belfast. Mostly dry elsewhere, so a good day to be outside. That's your latest from the Premier News team. 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
15: It's often challenging to reconcile faith with real life. You know what I mean. 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Well, up next, Dr. Michael Youssef dives into the challenges of life on Leading the Way.
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8: Now, this is the second from the last of the series of messages from the Epistle of James, entitling it 12 Evidence of Faith. Here he comes to help us see the importance of perseverance and patience in the midst of life's trials. And it's found in James chapter 5, verses 7 to 12. Here the Apostle James circles back to the very first one, the very first evidence of faith. In James chapter 1, verses 2 to 4, consider it all what? Joy, my brothers, when you fall into trials. He comes back. Something you need to remember, as the Apostle James, being inspired by the Holy Spirit to write these words, the church, the believers, were facing one of the most and the severest of all persecutions, and many of them are being martyred, and James himself, soon after he wrote this epistle, he was martyred himself. And so, in the midst of this suffering, in the midst of this persecution, he writes these words. He tells us that the way you're going to experience perseverance and patience is when you look forward to that day, the day when God will right all wrongs, the day when God will perfectly heal the world in which we live, when God will fix all broken things, when God will restore all that was lost. He is saying to them, let the expectations of the coming of the Lord Jesus Christ be the source of your patience. Let the hope of that day of the coming of the Lord Jesus Christ be the source of your perseverance. Trace the rainbow through the rain. What does James mean by the word patience or perseverance? That word is coming out of the military, out of soldiering. It means stand your ground when you feel you're running away. In the world of soldiering, a soldier who gets caught in the crossfire, shells are raining all around him. And that soldier, when he is in that kind of a situation, feels like being anywhere else except where he is. But the victory will not be won this way. And he is saying, you must carry on the fight. You must never give up. You must never quit. You must never surrender. You keep on going because the victory is around the corner. Amen. Now, some of you might be going through tough times right now. Some of you experiencing some harassment in the workplace. Some are experiencing being ostracized. Others experiencing mocking by non-believing members of the family. Or you might be having an unbelieving spouse who is making it life difficult for you. Whatever it is you're going through, listen to me very carefully, please. Sometimes that attack can be so relentless. Sometimes that the experience of that suffering can be traumatic. Sometimes it's unbearable, but you must never give up. Because the word of God for you today is this: stand your ground. Be patient under fire. James teaches us here the secret of patience, the secret of perseverance. It's the secret of standing your ground and never surrender and never give up. And he gives us three examples. The first example he gives us is that of the farmer. And the second example is that of the prophets. And the third example he gives us is of Job. He singles him out. Look at verse 7. See how the farmer waits for the land to yield its valuable crop. A farmer would be foolish to plant the seed on Monday and then go out the following Monday

the prophet Isaiah, the prophet Jeremiah. He sees such deep anguish in his soul that he became known as the weeping prophet. Why did all these servants of God suffer as they did? So that God's power

0: Because that's all that matters. Because when you place your whole trust, not just a little bit of it, your whole trust, your full trust in God, you will endure with patience and perseverance and enjoy.
1: 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Let me read you an excerpt. I am a Christian living in the Middle East. My entire family is Muslim, and here is where our hearts broke. My family took my children and my wife from me when I became a Christian. They now consider me apostate, but nothing they can do can change my new spiritual identity. I want to get baptized and live my Christianity freely. Lord willing, I want to be an evangelist. Well, stories like that are an ongoing reminder to Leading the Way teams that standing firm in the truth and declaring it to the nations is worth it all. If you'd like to stand with Dr. Youssef and Leading the Way, there are several ways to accomplish that. One is by giving a generous one-time gift as God provides.
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2: How in the world can God do the right thing by declaring some people who are unrighteous righteous? That doesn't make any sense at all. How in the world can God be doing the right thing when he declares people that he knows are not righteous? How can he declare them righteous? That is the conundrum that Scripture now addresses. And the answer is he will not declare anybody righteous who is patently unrighteous on the basis of their unrighteousness. He will not sweep it under the carpet. He will not turn a blind eye to it. That would be a contradiction of his justice. It would be a denial of his righteousness. It would be an affront to his holiness. He can't sweep it under the carpet. It has got to be dealt with, all this unrighteous stuff, if we are ever to be right with him.
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2: We're going to turn now to God's Word and once again to Paul's letter to the Romans. And today we've arrived at Romans chapter 5. Romans chapter 5, verse 1 starts out with a word with which we are familiar in Scripture, and that is the word therefore. And many of you have heard me say on numerous occasions, whenever you see the word therefore, you ask, what's it? That's correct. Two or three of you do remember what I've been telling you. When you see the word therefore, you ask, what's it therefore? And the answer to the question, of course, is that the word therefore functions in much the same way that a hinge functions on a door. Half the hinge is fastened to the door and half to the wall, and the one swings connected to the other. The word therefore, half of it is fastened to what has just gone, half of it is fastened, obviously, to what is coming. Usually, what has just gone is a doctrinal or a theological statement or explanation. Usually, what is coming after it is a practical application. And we need both. There are some people, of course, who say, don't bother with theology, don't bother with doctrine. I don't understand it anyway, all these long words. And anyway, the reason that churches get into fights and religions get into arguments is because they don't agree on theology. Why don't we just forget all about that and just find some nice, happy, medium, middle ground and just get along with everybody instead of fighting over passing verbs and etymological roots and Hebrew and Greek and up the creek and all these other things. We don't need that kind of stuff. Just give me the bottom line. You see? Well, I understand that, and it would be nice if we didn't get into all these unnecessary, embittered arguments and debates. However, the simple fact of the matter is this, that if you do not understand the principles, the practical will not be much help to you. On the other hand, there are people who take the opposite point of view. They just love getting into all the minute details of study. They love to spend enormous amount of time getting into the intricacies of philosophical and theological debate. The only problem is they never get around to doing anything. They just spend time debating each other.

0: there. And neither the practical person who eschews theology or the theological person who is not interested in practical outworking of it is much help to us at this point, and Paul would not be in either camp. And the word therefore is a constant reminder to us of this fact. So, what he says, Romans chapter 5, verse 1, is therefore, since we have been justified through faith, on the basis of what he has explained about being justified by faith, he then says, therefore, since we've been justified through faith, we have peace with God. And now he's coming into the practical application of the theological statement that he has made. Let me just take two or three minutes to recapitulate what he means by since we have been justified by faith. That, in a nutshell, is what Romans chapters 1 through 4 is all about. The statement of justified by faith means, first of all, that God has declared some people to be in a right standing with him. It is something that God has declared. And of course, it carries great weight because God is the essence of righteousness. That means he thinks rightly, he acts rightly, he is motivated rightly, he deals justly, he is totally fair. In other words, if we have a sense of rightness and wrongness, of good and evil, of justice and injustice, and we do, then somewhere along the line, there is an ultimate of rightness, there is an ultimate of justice, etc., etc. It's God. He is righteous. Now, amazingly, God, under some circumstances, is willing to declare some people are righteous. They are in a right standing with him. What kind of people are they? Well, this is the strange thing about it. They are the unrighteous. Well, who are they? Well, it's all of us, I'm afraid. Because compared to the rightness of God, the intrinsic rightness of God, there is an intrinsic wrongness about us. We can compare ourselves with each other, and comparisons can be very, very nice, particularly if you decide who you compare yourself to. You'll always find somebody worse than you, and that will make you feel real good. But we do not have the freedom to compare ourselves with each other. We are called to compare ourselves with the ultimate of rightness, God himself. And we finish up, without argument, unrighteous. How in the world can God do the right thing by declaring some people who are unrighteous, righteous? That doesn't make any sense at all. How in the world can God be doing the right thing when he declares people that he knows are not righteous? How can he declare them righteous? That is the conundrum that Scripture now addresses. And the answer is he will not declare anybody righteous who is patently unrighteous on the basis of their unrighteousness. He will not sweep it under the carpet. He will not turn a blind eye to it. That would be a contradiction of his justice. It would be a denial of his righteousness. It would be an affront to his holiness. He can't sweep it under the carpet. It has got to be dealt with, all this unrighteous stuff, if we are ever to be right with him. And the answer that God devised was to make an intervention himself and to be not only the one who would judge our unrighteousness, but to bear the judgment himself in Christ. The judgment of unrighteousness, another word for sin, the judgment of sin is death. The wages of sin is death. Incredibly, God, the perfect one, in his Son, the perfect incarnate one, God in his Son becomes the sacrifice for the sins of the world, and they are dealt with, they are totally forgiven, and God declares, men and women, no further charge is laid against you. I will declare you righteous, not on the basis of what you have done, but on the basis of what God himself has done in Christ. And so he provides forgiveness, he provides reconciliation, he provides justification, and all these other long words that we need to learn. He provides them all, the table is set, and he says, come and partake.
1: 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Well, that's what Stuart Briscoe is talking about on today's Telling the Truth. 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Now, here's Stuart Briscoe once again

To come and partake is to say, first of all, this is what I need. I recognize I cannot make myself right with God. He has done it for me. Praise his name. Humbly, repentantly, joyfully, I receive from him what I did not earn, what I would never deserve, and which he in grace has offered to me at infinite cost himself. And that's the essence of faith. Faith receives what grace offers. So it is possible for men and women to say, along with the Apostle Paul, we have been justified by faith. We have been declared right with God, even though we are in ourselves unrighteous and God is righteous. And he's done it out of sheer grace, and we have received it through faith. Therefore, Paul says, having been justified through faith, what? So what? He answers, we have peace with God through our Lord Jesus Christ. Verse 2, through whom we have gained access by faith into this grace in which we now stand. And we rejoice in the hope of the glory of God. Not only so, we also rejoice in our sufferings, because we know that suffering produces perseverance, perseverance character, character hope. And hope does not disappoint us, because God has poured out his love into our hearts by the Holy Spirit whom he has given us. Then verse 11, not only is this so, but we also rejoice in God through our Lord Jesus Christ, through whom we have now received reconciliation. Now, I want to highlight one or two words for you here, and these are the characteristics of people who know they have been justified by grace through faith. These are the characteristics that you would expect to see manifested in their lives. The first one is this: since we have been justified through faith, we have peace with God. That's the first one. Since we have been justified by faith, we have peace with God. Here's the second one. Not only is that the case, we stand in grace. We stand in grace. Here's the third one. And we rejoice in hope. We rejoice in hope. Have you got those three things? Three characteristics of those who've been justified by grace through faith. Number one, they have peace with God. Number two, they stand in grace. Number three, they rejoice in hope. Peace with God. When we talk about peace, and we talk about it a lot,

I think it would be true to say that, generally speaking, we think in terms of, well, peace is that delightful experience when, having gone through a period of hostility, the hostility has ceased. Peace is what you enjoy as a result of the cessation of hostilities. That's very obvious. So a man who has been in the reserve, he's been shipped out, he's been there for 12 or 18 months, however long it was, and he's finished his time, he got on a plane and he came home and he goes to stay with his wife and his children in their little log cabin and a little lake up in the wilderness of Wisconsin. He couldn't be further away from roadside bombs and snipers and all the stuff that's going on, and the hostilities are over, and he wakes up in the morning and he just has that greatest sense of peace. We understand that. Another way of describing peace, a common way of doing it, of course, is when we are able to eradicate all the stress in our lives. This is related, of course, to the cessation of hostilities. But a lot of people wouldn't say, I'm living in hostilities, but boy, I sure am under stress. And the travel agencies know this, so they love to have pictures of palm trees and aquamarine water and brilliant blue skies and white, white sands and lounge chairs. Oh, and you look at that, and you know when they ship these brochures to you? December and January. In Wisconsin, they know what they are doing. Be careful, you have been warned. Now, it all looks so wonderful, it is so exciting, and you think to yourself, oh, I'd give anything, just to get away from all the hustle and the bustle and the stress. Well, I understand that. That's what we mean by peace. The interesting thing, however, is this. When you look at the biblical understanding of peace, it goes deeper than that, and I'm glad. And I'll tell you why. Because you can't always get rid of hostilities because there's hostile people around. And you can't always eradicate stress because this is a stress-filled society. It operates on stress. So if we're going to wait until we end all hostilities or eradicate all stress, I'm sorry, folks, you're not going to enjoy an awful lot of peace a lot of the time. Now, this is the biblical understanding of peace. We see this in both the Old Testament and the New Testament. The Old Testament word for peace, the Hebrew word, is shalom. And shalom has a rich, rich meaning. Let me read to you from the prophecy of Isaiah, chapter 48. And this is Isaiah quoting the Lord. Verse 17, this is what the Lord says, your Redeemer, the Holy One of Israel. I am the Lord your God, who teaches you what is best for you, who directs you in the way you should go. If only you had paid attention to my commands, your peace would have been like a river. Now, there's the promise of peace like a river. But notice what is the connection here. The Lord, your God, is willing to teach you what is best for you. He is ready to direct you in the way you should go. And that requires you to know his commands and pay attention to them. You do those three things. Recognize that he knows what's best. Recognize that he's directing you in the way you ought to go. Pay attention to his commands. And there's a promise. You will experience peace like a river. It says absolutely nothing about hostilities. It says absolutely nothing about stress. It says nothing about hostility ceasing. It says absolutely nothing about stress being eradicated. You know why? Because those things are not going to happen, and the shalom that he's talking about, the peace that he's talking about, is not external, it is internal.
It is not related to your circumstances.

circumstances, it is related to your relationship to the Lord, your Redeemer, the Holy One of Israel, who knows best, who directs in the way you should go, who gives certain commands which, if they are adhered to, produce, and here's the basic meaning of shalom, they produce an inner

distress and the midst of the hostilities which do not cease, I know deep down within me an inner contentment. And I'm able to say, it is well with my soul. I'm simply quoting the famous hymn, "When peace like a river attendeth my way, when sorrows like sea billows roll, whatever my lot, you have taught me to say, it is well with my soul." You know, there's a lot of frantic, frenetic, frazzled people in our world. Have you noticed? And in the midst of all the frantic freneticism, is there such a word? I'm not sure. But there should be if there isn't. In the midst of, I like it. In the midst of all the frantic freneticism, there are some people who seem to have a deep-rooted sense of well-being. Well-being. They experience what all the other people are experiencing. They're not immune from what the other people are suffering from. They're not exempt from all the vicissitudes of life that other people are suffering from. And yet their reaction to them is totally different. Who are they? They are those who are justified by faith because they know that they have made their peace with God. And in making their peace with God, they're now embarking on a very basic approach to life. God, you know best. Teach me. You know the way I should go. Show me. You tell me in your word what I should do, and I'll do it. And peace is the result. Why? Because God delivers. He directs. He controls. He works out the details. Peace.

0: This is Telling the Truth, and you've just heard Stuart Briscoe with his message, Peace, Joy and Hope. 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
1: As we come to the end of our financial year on June the 30th, I want to thank you for your prayers and financial support over these past 12 months. 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
10: Psalm 25, verses 1 to 7. 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Show me your ways, Lord. 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Guide me in your truth and teach me, for you are God my Saviour, and my hope is in you all day long. Remember, Lord, your great mercy and love, for they are from of old. Do not remember the sins of my youth and my rebellious ways. According to your love, remember me, for you, Lord, are good.
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13: Good morning, I'm

0: James Lewis. The man expected to be the next Prime Minister will explain this morning how he plans to create growth in every postcode. Andy Burnham's making a speech where he's expected to say he wants to give regional mayors more powers and get public services to buy British. Elsewhere, the Pope's expressed his solidarity with the people of Venezuela grappling with the devastating impact of the twin earthquakes. More than 1,400 people have died and tens of thousands are still missing. 5 days on, hopes of finding more survivors are rapidly fading. A priest in El Junco, just outside the capital Caracas, has been giving his thoughts.
1: A lot of people say this is God punishing us, but God doesn't punish us. God sets us trials, and this is for the best. It's a trial. It's tough. It's a tough trial, but it's one that will bring us closer to God. And I believe that this is also a call to faith, to growth.
0: The Liberal Democrats are facing growing calls to open an investigation into how a Christian parliamentary hopeful was deselected because of his beliefs. After admitting discrimination in court, an initial hearing into how much the party should pay David Campanile in damages will take place today. Former leader Tim Farron says he'll be pushing the party to ensure it doesn't happen again. Former MP Josh Pewtell's premier party headquarters failed in its response.
2: And did so in a ham-fisted way, which appeared to ignore some of its own procedures and rules and best practice. And we've got to learn from that, because clearly we don't want another episode like this.
0: The Lib Dems say the party's home to people of all faiths and none, including Christians like leader Ed Davey. More than a million children, around 1 in 10, were on the books of England's mental health services in the year to March 2025. That accounts for referrals made and people getting treatment. Children's Commissioner Dame Rachel D'Souza's report concludes there's no doubt it's a crisis. She's outlined the distress some young people are facing.
3: These are the children who went through lockdown, who were out of school, seeing their parents go through the cost of living crisis. When I ask them, why are you anxious? What are you concerned about? They talk to me about getting a job, being online too much, worried about money.
0: An inquiry has warned the education system in England's not set up to serve white working class children. They're the lowest performing large demographic group in schools, but the report warned that can't be explained away by low aspiration or a lack of effort. It was commissioned by a multi-academy trust and backed by the Department for Education and calls for a once-in-a-generation reform. Plans to replace Britain's ageing destroyers have been scrapped in favour of building drone-equipped warships instead. At least six of them will be ordered as part of efforts to future-proof the armed forces. And Wimbledon gets underway this morning, but there'll be no Emma Raducanu. The British number one pulled out last night after a scan revealed she has a stress fracture to her leg.
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0: A fine start to Monday for much of England and Wales, with prolonged sunny spells and pleasant temperatures. Expect around 24 degrees Celsius in London. Feels a touch fresher, though, in recent days. Up in Scotland and Northern Ireland, it's a slightly cloudier picture with scattered showers, particularly in the west, with temperatures reaching around 20 degrees in Edinburgh and 19 degrees in Belfast. Mostly dry elsewhere, so a good day to be outside. That's the latest from the Premier News team. For more stories from a Christian perspective, head to premierchristian.news.
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6: A very good morning to you. It's Mal Pope here. It's the final Monday in June, Monday the 29th of June. It's lovely to have you with us. Wimbledon starts today, so summer is really here. Hope you're well. Now then, if you're listening to Esther this morning on Inspirational Breakfast, she was talking about witchcraft. And from a position of faith, of course, obviously. And today we'll sort of continue that sort of theme in the idea of casting out devils in Jesus' name. Now, if you read the Gospels, start again, start from fresh, it stands out, doesn't it, that Jesus goes around and he does rid people of their demons. But this is the 21st century. Can we really understand that in this modern country like Britain? Well, at 11 o'clock, I'll be joined by someone who has walked that path for many years. The Reverend Jason Bray has been branded as a real-life exorcist by the BBC based on his work as an Anglican priest investigating reports of paranormal and supernatural activity in the church in Wales. So we'll be discussing that and more at 11 o'clock. So if you want to prepare yourself for 11 o'clock, you want to get involved in the conversation, Have a little think. Is this something that has exercised you? Do you agree with it? Do you understand it? Does it still make sense in this world of science? Do get in touch. Text the word PREMIER to 663.

Jars of Clay, it is well with my soul. Nearly 10 minutes past 10 o'clock. Now then, can a life behind bars truly set a person free? Sounds like an oxymoron, doesn't it? But our next guest has seen this play out repeatedly in his career and also in his ministry. Simeon Sterney is a prison chaplain who has spent many years walking alongside women at one point of their most vulnerable moments of their lives. At that point of release, it's okay going into prison, being in prison, but what happens when people come out? Simeon has served as a managing chaplain in one of the largest women's prisons in Western Europe and has also worked within the probation service. Out of that experience has come his new book, You, Me and the Jacket Potato, a deeply practical and profoundly human project that's already helping people learn to read, rebuild confidence and rediscover their dignity. I spoke to Simeon about his journey of faith, his calling as a prison chaplain, and the impact his book is having and the powerful stories of transformation of former inmates.

0: Well, I was born abroad. I was born in the Cook Islands, but brought up in the UK.
1: That's a long way. I mean, that is a very, if you could just pinpoint on the map for us, where on the atlas, where are the Cook Islands?
0: They're somewhere between New Zealand and French Polynesia.
1: Wow. I mean, I think they had some sort of the Mutiny on the Bounty. Didn't they sort of end up in that sort of area? Yeah. So are you the sons of mutineers? How did you happen to be there in the Cook Islands?
0: Not quite mutineers, missionaries. LMS, London Missionary Society missionaries.
1: Wow. And do you remember your time in the Cook Islands? Did you spend enough time there to enjoy it?
0: Not really. I was about 3 or 4 when we came back. But my first smells and tastes would have been, the lapping of the waves along the reef and the swaying of the palm trees and, you know, eating some lovely fresh fruit. I did pick up an odd way of dancing, which I couldn't work out until I went back there, why my knees knocked when I danced. And when I went back, I could see the traditional way of dancing. The men danced, and therefore I kind of understood. So I picked up an awful lot, even though I don't actually remember too much myself.
1: Yeah, I mean, the Jesuits always said, give me a child till he's 7, I'll give you the man. Maybe in your case, give me the dancer till he's 4, and he'll always knock his knees. That's a great story. So why did Mum and Dad come home? What was the thinking behind it? Had they served their time out there? Is that the...
0: Yeah, they'd done six and a half years. My brother was, who's older than me, was reaching the age of school, and they didn't really want to go to boarding school, so they decided to come back.
1: Yeah, it is tricky being a missionary kid, isn't it? You know, because your parents have given their lives to the mission field, and then quite often, missionary kids end up going to, I don't know, boarding school or something like that. What about yourself? Did you go to a boarding school, or when they came back, did you have a local school experience?
0: I had a local school experience, although somewhat fraught, because I ended up finding out that I have a learning disability.
1: Okay, what is it?
0: So I'm dyslexic.
1: Okay. No, I'm looking at you. I'm not trying to make any judgments. Was that a discoverable condition back in those days? It's something that they seem to test for much more in schools these days to make people aware, and they have coping strategies. Did you have that or not?
0: So I was identified at about 6. I remember my mum sitting me on a windowsill and telling me that I had a problem with my reading and writing. Up to then, I didn't know I did. But my mum informed me that I did. That they'd been talking at school, and they were talking about sending me to a full-time special needs class in a neighbouring school. So at 6, they knew there was something amiss. I wasn't actually diagnosed until I was 17.

0: 16. So I went through an awful lot of my education knowing I had a problem and struggling and having extra lessons, but not quite knowing what it was or why it was.
1: And it's hard for people to, if they hadn't been through that at that time, but you, am I right in thinking that you were the daft kid at the back who couldn't read, the one who was like excluded or thought to be not quite all there? Is that what your experience was? And on the outside a bit?
0: I was always in the lower sets. I was pretty daft. I did go into drama as a way of sort of compensating. And so whilst I kept out of mischief, I certainly was, I was put to the back, absolutely, yes.
1: And we should say at this stage, you might have had a problem with reading and writing. We're here to talk about your book that you've written, You, Me and the Jacket Potato. So they found out. And isn't it wonderful that kids these days are not judged on that basis anymore, that there's a lot more recognition of it. Okay, so obviously your parents, missionaries, faith in the household. Sometimes faith happens in church, it doesn't always happen in the house. What was it like for you?
0: Yeah, that's a good description. It was normal-ish upbringing. I mean, with any young family, there's tension. You know, you have an outside persona, you have a job to do. My father became he was an ordained minister when they went out, but he also became a teacher when they came back, which took a lot of his time.

0: I found my faith partly encouraged by them, but partly exploring it myself, which I think was a good way for me to learn what faith is all about.
1: Are you saying you were a bit of a rebel?
0: Not really. I wasn't so much a rebel. I was just quiet at times in one sense, an extrovert in another, if that makes sense. So when there was a public, I was extrovert, but I could be a little withdrawn at times.
1: So, you know, some people come to faith over a period. Other people come to faith in it seems like a moment. How was your discovery of a personal faith?
0: So, you're right. I mean, I was brought up in the church. I went to church youth clubs and things like that. But it wasn't until I was about 15, 16, and I saw a Billy Graham film.

0: or a more committed way, shall we say.
1: Okay, so you're 17, you find out you're dyslexic. Did you have any exams when you left school? Did you
0: I
1: pass things?
0: didn't do too well, Mal.
1: Okay.
0: Didn't do too well at all.
1: Yeah, well, and that's totally understandable, isn't it? It's totally understandable if you've got a condition that they haven't diagnosed, you're not maybe you're treated slightly differently. Okay, so what did you do when you left school?
0: Well, actually, I joined the army because I thought that was the only thing I could do. But I'm not an army sort.
1: You don't strike me as being.
0: I lasted 3 months, and I remember having a conversation just as I was going to leave with the padre, the chaplain, and I said, "The only job I want is yours." And his reply was, "Sorry, son, you're too thick." Or words to that
1: Oh
0: effect.
1: my word.
0: Yep.
1: Oh my word. Well, that still hurts, does it?
0: Well, as you said in the introduction, I am a chaplain. It took 48 plus years. I finally became a chaplain. So I think I'm over it now, but it did hurt at the time.
1: It hurt me when you said that then, Simeon, to be honest. I've had similar experiences with different things. Oh, that's interesting. Okay, so which part of the army did you join? I'm just interested. You were a paratrooper,
0: The
1: weren't
0: Royal
1: you?
0: Corps of Signals.
1: Signals, there we are. And even that didn't seem to be quite right. Okay, so you left that after 3 months. What did you do next, Simeon?
0: Oh, I went. I got a job in a hotel, and did a bit of general portering, really. And then after that, I took a test and found that I was probably more suited to social care. So I enrolled in a social care course. Did that for 2 years. Thankfully, they didn't have very many boys on the course, and so they wavered all the entry level examination qualifications. So I was invited on, even though I didn't meet the criteria, and thoroughly enjoyed it, and went into social care when I left there, and worked in a home for older people.
1: And that's it's interesting at the moment because obviously a lot of children, a lot of kids, a lot of young people are going through exam experiences, and you know at the time maybe they think oh, it's not important, but you do need those sort of key exams because not everybody is as fortunate to have them waived. So we think about the young people going through that now, and if you get your English and your maths, at least that's a good key to opening up some of these doors. So you're okay. You've got a job in social care, and you're enjoying that working with older people. That feels natural.
0: Yes, I enjoyed it for a good few months. I was there 2 years, and then I got another job, social care again, but working with adults with learning and physical disabilities.
1: Okay, so you're getting a rounded view of care here. We're here to talk about your book, You, Me, and the Jacket Potato, about

0: for probation of non-qualified officers. And one of the things said it was a challenging environment. I applied, I was successful, and I did nearly 6 years as a probation service officer. Interestingly, in my youth, I remember a prison officer coming to the youth club and talking about prisons. And I thought then, I never, ever want to work in a prison. Never, ever. And then here I was some 40 years later or 30 years later, finding myself working in what is Europe's largest women's prison.
1: What was it like walking in that first day? I've walked into a prison a couple of times, and I hated it. Not just disliked it. I could feel a weight on my chest when the clanging of the doors, and you can hear the keys. And I was going in to lead this little sort of like little circle of singing songs and sharing a testimony. I hated it, Simeon. What was it like for you?
0: So when I first walked in, it was still very new. There were only one house block open, so there were very few people. Nobody knew what they were doing, and so it was actually quite exciting. I knew I needed a job. I wasn't quite sure what the job was until I got in there, and I found myself at ease fairly early on, once I negotiated how to open and close a gate.
1: So were you given the keys, were you? You had the keys to the door. Wow. Okay, so before we go into prison chaplaincy, because this is all part of the story to get to that part of it, as a probation officer, now then, it seems to be like a no-win situation to become a probation officer in what I've read, because obviously you have to care about the person, you have to care about society. There's lots of bad people in prison. They're very good at manipulating people to get out if they could get out, I imagine. Is that what it's like?
0: You have a huge range of people in prison. And as a probation officer these days, it's slightly different to when I started. And there is an awful lot of and appropriate concern about risk management. And there are lots of ways of discerning what the risks are. And there can be a conflict sometimes, and you do have to hold your boundaries. But you are right. I think it's a bit of a thankless task these days. It is a challenge, and it takes a special person to be a probation officer or service officer.
1: Because obviously, I would have thought that you're obviously trying to be balanced, but you want the best for the prisoner because there's a human being in front of you. But because of you've got this, and you've obviously got a caring nature of the work that you've done previously, how easy is it to be manipulated?
0: Oh, incredibly. I mean, and it's often human nature, isn't it? I mean, right now, I'm trying to come across as a likable guy. Mm-hmm. We all do it. We all want to fit in. We know sometimes what to say and how to say it. And it's when people are using it to their own ends, when it's not really helpful for anybody else but themselves, then I think you have to be very wise and very shrewd. I think one of the things in prison, at any job, is you listen to the person. You don't necessarily have to agree with what they're saying. Mm. You don't have to believe what they're saying, but you may believe they want you to believe. So you just have to be wise and weigh up, what they're saying, what their motives are. And of course, one of the best things to do is just look at their track record. You know, what's happened over the last week, a few weeks, few months, maybe a year? What's their journey been like? And are they consistent? So, you can weigh up if somebody is trying to pull the wool over your eyes trying to hoodwink you in some way. But also experience and talking with other colleagues really helps.
1: I'm just thinking about your track record, Simeon. It's not very good in having exams and stuff. If people had looked at your track record and made a decision about whether you should get this job as a probation officer, they'd go, "He's got no chance. He's rubbish in school. He can't." Track records are funny things, aren't they?
0: They certainly are. And I think, you know, what makes

0: what makes me tick is, I think, being aware of my track record. So, you know, one of the things we have to be very careful of is not judging. You know, the courts have judged. The courts have made the judgment, and the person is here in front of us in prison. It's our job to discern what best support there is for that person to return to the community in the best shape they can be.
1: And then, obviously, you don't make that decision on your own. There's a panel of people who will decide whether somebody should be let out on licence. We hear about the ones that go wrong. Because they become headline news, because quite often there's a tragedy that associated with somebody being let out, not in error, but too early. Are there good cases that we just don't hear about?
0: Oh, yes. Loads of good cases. I've worked in this prison for nearly 22 years. And yes, there are some people who we see regularly and are familiar faces, but there are hundreds and hundreds of people who just go back to living as ordinary a life as they can, having had their time inside and, you know, making the best of their life now back in the community, and we never see them again.
1: Yeah. Okay, so there are stories of redemption
0: out
1: of prison. Okay, so I think we've got a good view of you. We're here to talk about your book, You, Me and the Jacket Potato, and it's about that crucial time of when a person steps out those gates, what's going to happen next to them. I'm speaking to Simeon this morning. It's good to have Simeon with us. We talked about your professional work in lots of different instances. How has your faith affected whether you were in social care or whether you were in prison?
0: I think reflecting upon my own journey and my relationship with Christ, I know that I've been called to journey and walk alongside other people. And, you know, one of my favourite passages, and it's been one of my favourite for many, many, many years, is the Emmaus Road and how Jesus walks alongside those two who, one might argue, are going in the wrong direction. Perhaps, you know, they should have been staying back in Jerusalem. And so therefore, you know, I see how Jesus just gets alongside them. And what I love is that he doesn't hit them over the head and say, "You silly nanas, what are you doing going in the wrong direction?" He listens to them. He asks them what's going on. He listens to them, and then he lets them pour out their hearts. Then he feeds back. And then, you know, when the time is right and, you know, he's breaking the bread, they realise it's him and they run back. Well, for me, wherever I've been, I've wanted to journey with people, listen to where they are, whether that's in social care or whether that's in the prison, and just listen, be with them. And then when given the space and the opportunity to speak into their lives in a way that hopefully will be encouraging and uplifting.
1: Now, as a probation officer, there are lines that you can't cross, so you have to be very professional, and that no matter what your heart is saying, you've got to be professional. And so I'm sure words of faith aren't probably, I'm just not saying frowned upon, but it's maybe not appropriate. So you leave the probation service and you go into becoming like a padre, as you said all those years ago, a prison chaplain. Was that an easy decision to make?
0: So, exactly what you just said, Mal. I was getting a little frustrated that, of course, I couldn't share my faith, and I wanted to share my faith. And so there became an opportunity within the prison to take a very short contract to become a community chaplaincy project manager, to develop a community chaplaincy project. And I thought, I heard God saying, yes, you know, do this. So I stepped out of what was a comfortable, well-paid job. And I took this 6-month contract in the same prison. And during that time, I got on very well. And somebody, one of the senior managers, said there was an opportunity to perhaps assist in the management of the chaplaincy team. Would I be interested in? And I was. And so I actually became a manager of the chaplaincy team before I became a chaplain. Which is bonkers, but that's how it is. And so I was managing the team, and then

0: But I was also, obviously, I'm a person of faith. I go to a Neelam Pentecostal church. And so I went to the management of the prison and said, could you become a chaplain as well? So I went to my faith leaders and started that process of being endorsed by them to become a chaplain. So after a couple of years, I became, not only was I the manager of the chaplaincy team, but I became a chaplain with all the endorsements. So I became the managing chaplain.
1: Wow. Okay. It's not bad for a guy who didn't pass the exams, isn't it? I keep on thinking exams are very useful, but sometimes no worth at all. Okay, you're in that position. I'm just thinking, obviously, you know, money is tight in prisons and everything. Why would they waste money on having chaplains and having somebody manage them? Surely they could put the money to better use.
0: So there are a lot of ways that a chaplaincy team can be incredibly supportive to the prisoners and the prison. We have in prison people of many different faiths, but you'll be amazed at how many people come back to their faith when they are in prison. And so there is a need to support people, develop their faith, grow in their faith. But of course, it's positive role models. So, you know, here we are to steer people, to encourage people in their growth, in their faith. But it's also, you know, we have another role. We can support the prison. We're there for prison staff as well. So we're not just there for the prisoners. We are there for the whole establishment. We sit on various committees. We speak into, some people would say that we are sometimes the conscience of the prison. So we have different roles. We also are very involved in supporting people going through the bereavement process, whether they are of faith or no faith. And you can imagine, in a prison our size and larger, we're 500 women at any one time, there are always people who are experiencing loss of one form or another. And in the chaplaincy team, it's our role to establish whether somebody's died and what that relationship was with the prisoner, whether they are entitled to go to a funeral, and all of those kind of things. So we have very much a role for the prison as well as for the prisoners.
1: We're listening again to a chat I had with Simeon Sterney. I'm speaking to him about his work as a prison chaplain and how he's seen women helped at the most vulnerable moments of their sentence. That's their release. His new book, You, Me and the Jacket Potato, is now available. Coming up in the second part of our discussion with Simeon, we continue to unpack his journey, his calling, and the powerful transformations he's witnessed. Do stay tuned to Daytime here on Premier Christian Radio.
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0: Vine Song, We Worship and Adore You. It's 23 minutes to 11 o'clock. So welcome back. If you're joining me, I've been bringing you an interview that I recorded a little while ago with Simeon Sterney. Now, Simeon is a prison chaplain who's had real life impact through his work, sharing powerful stories of women finding hope at the point of release. Out of that experience, he's written a book, You, Me, and the Jacket Potato, which has been instrumental in teaching people to read and helping restore confidence, identity, and a sense of belonging. In the second part of our interview, I begin by asking Simeon how hearing the many stories of inmates has impacted him as a prison chaplain.
1: Well, first of all, there but for the grace of God go I. There are some people who, you know, picked up the phone when they were driving, and before you know it, you know, something horrific has happened and they're in prison. So I think we all have to be very careful not to judge, because you just don't know. I think we're here to build them up. We've all sinned. We've all fallen short of the glory of God. Yes, some people have done some things that are headline news and, you know, can be very sad. But our job is to journey with them to a point where they can re-enter society in a positive way. And so, you know, as a chaplain, my job is to journey in a positive way with them, regardless of what they've done or where they've been.
0: I mean, your mum and dad missionaries, my mum and dad teachers, people of faith. I always say the best decision I ever made was my parents. I had no choice in that. And some people have no choice in their upbringing and their family life that they entered, a chaotic family life. It's almost like surprising that they didn't end up in prison earlier, isn't it? With some people, they just almost don't stand a chance. I'm not making excuses. People take responsibility for their own decision, but their early lives can so easily define the decisions they make later on.
1: Yes. I would, however, say that there are some people in prison who have had who made choices as adults that haven't been helpful, even with good upbringings.
0: Yes.
1: And my mum, albeit she was a missionary, wasn't always helpful when I was growing up. And she told me that I would never make anything of my life. I'd never marry. I'm too, you know, because no woman would ever want to marry me, because, you know, I can't get a decent job and I wouldn't have decent money. So you can still overcome some negative things.
0: I'm going to stop you there. I have noticed, because we actually see each other on the screen here, you seem to have a wedding ring on.
1: Married over 40 years from being told I wasn't going to marry. So the Lord knew otherwise, of course.
0: Yes.
1: My mum was a little confused back then, shall
0: we
1: say.
0: Of course, they didn't have the diagnosis that they would have these days as well, in fairness. Okay, so to the moment that we've been sort of building up with going through your whole story here, You, Me, and the Jacket Potato. It's an odd title, Simeon. Can you tell me where the title comes from before we talk about the book itself?
1: The jacket potato represents a trigger for a prisoner. And there's an incident involving a jacket potato, which sparks a whole series of events. And the main character, you, is sharing with the character, me, their journey before and during sort of their time in prison as she is getting ready to leave the prison. And so this jacket potato reminds her of some trauma that she went through. And therefore, as bizarre as it is, and any woman who has, a man who's been in prison knows that at the servery, there's an awful lot of issues that can go on. And this incident happened at the servery when the woman was being dished out her potato. Every person who's been in prison would know servery at the hatch, when you get your food, can be a fraught time.
0: So just to put me right, so this is not a guide on how to leave prison. This is a novel. It's based on true events.
1: Yes. So, Mal, I first wrote a book, One Mile to Make a Difference, which really was all about leaving prison and how you leave, what I do in supporting the women when they leave prison. I then wrote another book, which was called Gates Happy, and that was, One Mile was written very much for Christians and people interested in prison ministry. Gates Happy was all about women leaving prison and all those issues. It was a very small little secular book with various anecdotes in it. And when I wrote that, I thought, I need to write something for the women, because I'd showed the women Gates Happy and they said, oh, this is great. This is our story. And it talks about all the issues that they face at the very point of their leaving. And in Gate Happy, I talk about the emotion. And a lot of my writing is focused on the emotions that somebody is feeling, the very moments before they leave and the very moments after they have left. And so my first book in a mini-series, a trilogy, was You, Me and the Butterfly. And that was the same character as in You, Me and the Jacket Potato, you, who is just about to leave prison. And she's one of those women who is well known to the prison. You might call her a frequent flyer. Mm-hmm. You know, she's well known, and she's stuck, and she can't imagine ever moving on, ever getting out of prison. And then she has an encounter with a butterfly in her cell, and it just challenges her way of thinking. And so You, Me and the Jacket Potato is almost a prequel to that. It takes place, a conversation is taking place in the holding cell just before the woman is leaving, but she's sharing her emotions with the character Me, and she's going back in time and then bringing it up to that very moment that she walks out the gates. So it's about the emotion, it's about the why. It's not a great whodunit, and I'm not selling it as a whodunit. Who did it? She did. What did they, you know, what did they do? Well, it involves the jacket potato. But why? Why did she do what she did? Why is she there? Why is she feeling as she is? Why does she have the fear and the anxiety? This book unpacks that in, I think, quite a sensitive way.
0: Yeah, so it would be good for people who've been through that experience to maybe understand their experience, but also for those of us who haven't, to understand what people are going through. Can we just talk then about that, maybe refer to some of the other books, really, I suppose, because you'd think, I've been in prison for, I don't know, 6 months, 3 years, my time's coming up, the gates are going to swing open, I'm going to walk out, I'm going to see the sunshine, I'm going to breathe the free air, I'm going to be happy, happy, happy. Is that the way it is?
1: For some people, but for others, there's a different reality. They know that they are going out to an uncertain future, or they're... One of the things I think we have to really bear in mind when people are...

0: just about to leave and have left is where their mind is at. How realistic are their thoughts? What are the real, what's their ambition? What's their hope? You know, some people will put on a bravado and be very, you know, buzzy and looking forward to it and very excited. And others will be very quiet and reflective. Some people won't want to leave. Some people won't want to go, you know, there may be housing in place, but actually it's a different area, it's something they're unfamiliar with. They'd rather go back to something that may cause them pain, but they are familiar with. So there are a lot of thoughts that go in to somebody just before and just after they've left.
1: What about people who have found faith in prison on that next step? Is the church equipped to look after someone who's got the title of being an ex-con?
0: I think the church is growing in its wisdom and understanding. The Welcome Directory is very helpful in signposting people to churches that have undergone a level of understanding and training. And we will encourage women to reconnect with their faith. I think you know, some women are genuine come back to faith. Others, it's worked while they're inside. They're not quite sure about exploring it outside. So there are different takes on that. But the church is growing and understanding their opportunities to support.
1: Mm. Change lives. I'd love us to have some good stories that in our heads that the work that you're doing is making. You know, have you seen lives really change by being on the inside?
0: I'll tell you what I've seen. And what's absolutely blown my mind is the response to the two books, You, Me and the Butterfly, You, Me and the Jacket Potato. I have women coming up to me every day. I had it this morning. I was in this morning. And there was a lady just about to leave the prison. And she said, you know what? She said, I've just read You, Me and the Jacket Potato. She said, oh, it's so good it is. It's, oh, that's really good. She says, I read the other one. I said, oh, right. Do you want a copy? She said, no, I've got them in my bag. I'm taking them out. I hear women who don't enjoy reading, who've never finished a book, come up to me and say, I've read your book. It's great. You know I don't read, but I read your book. And then they'll actually talk about issues in it. Now, what is mind-blowing is that it's encouraging people to read. It's encouraging people to adopt a new skill. We have reading programs within prison, and they're brilliant at teaching people to read. And then having books like mine, where mine are very thin, very, very thin, there's only 79 pages. They're in a dyslexic-friendly font. They're laid out very carefully. They're very appetizing. They're very relatable. And so when the women come along and say, I've read this, and it's made a difference. And I've got some quotes here where women are saying, and people on the out should read it to get an understanding of what it's like. I would love the churches outside to read these books because it gives them an understanding. I want parents. I want partners of people inside. I want them who are on the out to read these books because it will give an everyday flavour of what prison is like and will help them in understanding how to better support those coming out of prison.
1: This is obviously a very serious subject, but I can't help thinking that God has an incredible sense of humour to choose someone like you, Simeon, who's dyslexic, to encourage people to read by writing a book for them. Does it ever strike you as being ironic that you're... In fact, I suppose if you hadn't had this, what we call now a disability, maybe you wouldn't have been in the right position to write this book to change people's lives.
0: These days, I can thank God for my journey, and I can see where my disability has enabled me to write in a way. My experience, obviously, 20 years in the prison also helps that, but I can understand, and my publishers are superb, Sarah Grace Publishing. She's a sort of very much an ambassador for

0: called Dyslexic Friendly Books, imprint of Malcolm Down Publishing. And, you know, they produce these books that are so enticing and so welcoming for those people who struggle. And there's nothing sensational in these books. But they are impacting. They're full of emotion. It's really challenging, and people can come away really challenged with what they've read. But the women, they go, I relate. This is my story. I mean, the number of women said, you've written about me, mm-hmm. And I haven't. I've written about 30 or 40 women, maybe 50 women, who knows? But it's their story, written in their language, in a way in which they can understand. And I have experienced, I mean, there have been so many books that I picked up wanting to read, and they're so thick, and there's and the letters, the font is so small, and I look at it, and it just, it freaks me out. So, you know, having that understanding, I wanted to write something that not only was a good story, but was very accessible.
1: Now then, about your own journey of faith as we come to an end here. Obviously, you've probably spent more time in prison than most prisoners, haven't you? You've had you've almost had a life sentence, and you're still there. How has it affected your view of the Almighty, about Jesus? Well, has it affected you at all? You know, because we can live very, very sort of black and white lives, can't we, in the church and go along the Sunday morning? Has it affected you? How has it affected you?
0: I feel incredibly privileged to do what I do. I feel a real honour to be able to share or be part of sharing God's love. The longer I've been there, the more amazed I am at the grace of God, the more amazed I am at seeing the way the women respond to Christ. It's the best job ever. I'm just privileged. I think everybody in our team feel the same way. Who, you know, whatever faith we're representing, it is just a privilege to serve and be used by God. And you know, we've talked about my issues. For God to use me, how lovely, but also crazy that is, and how. Hopefully, that will inspire others to know that God will use them, whatever their journey, wherever they've been, wherever they are right now, God will use them.
1: We've got a minute or so. Are you in a position to maybe pray for those who are just about to come out, because you know they're going to go through? Would that feel comfortable for that?
0: Yep. Heavenly Father, we commit those who are about to leave prison. We pray that you will give them the support that they need. We pray for housing. We pray for purposeful activity. We pray for people to meet them, lead them, and guide them. We pray for honest conversations. We pray for hearts that, yes, want to seek you and want to seek a fresh start. And so we pray that you will wrap them in your loving arms, that you will bring people alongside them who can bless them, encourage them, discipline them, and help mold them. Come, Holy Spirit, and fill these people. In Jesus' name, amen.
1: Amen. Are there plenty of opportunities in prison for people who might be touched this morning who want to get involved?
0: Yes. I mean, for those on the outside who want to get involved in prison ministry, prison fellowship, always good to connect with them. And you can contact your local prison as well. You know, we're always encouraging the women in their journey as well with various courses and things like that. And can I just encourage people to purchase the book through Malcolm Down Publishing, malcolmdown.co.uk. You can donate books to the prison by going on their website. And in the column that says add note, just write and one book for the prison. Please, great way to get involved in prison ministry is supporting literature.

0: work sharing powerful stories of women finding hope at the point of release. The book is called You, Me and the Jacket Potato. And if you have been moved by listening to Simeon again today, then why not go along and buy a copy for yourself and a copy for somebody else as well. Now, in the next hour of the program, we'll be talking about deliverance. Deliverance. I'll be joined by the Reverend Jason Bray. He tends to rather be called, have a deliverance ministry rather than being an exorcist, although that's the way he's been described by many people online. He's been described, as the exorcist by the BBC, who covered his work as supernatural and paranormal activity in the church in Wales. We'll be discussing more of that at 11 o'clock. So you've got a couple of minutes to maybe, if you've got any tricky questions, I'm sure Jason is the man to ask. If you're worried about the whole thing about demons, demon possession, poltergeists, all that sort of thing, Jason has real life experience, and he's an Anglican priest working in the church in Wales. So do get in touch, premier to 66777, or you can email studio@premier.org.uk. It's just gone 4 minutes to 11 o'clock.
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8: The thief comes only to steal and kill and destroy. I have come that they may have life and have it to the full. I am the good shepherd. The good shepherd lays down his life for the sheep. The hired hand is not the shepherd and does not own the sheep. So when he sees the wolf coming, he abandons the sheep and runs away. Then the wolf attacks the flock and scatters it. The man runs away because he is a hired hand and cares nothing for the sheep. I am the good shepherd. I know my sheep, and my sheep know me. Just as the Father knows me, and I know the Father. And I lay down my life for the sheep.
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10: Hello, I'm Anna Rees Green. An initial hearing into how much the Liberal Democrats will have to pay in damages to an ousted Christian candidate takes place later. David Campanile was deselected in his South West London

0: seat in 2022 after a group of activists claimed they felt triggered by his Christian beliefs. The Lib Dem Christian Forum is calling for an inquiry into the failings which led the party to admit religious discrimination. Former MP and Liberal Democrat Christian Forum spokesperson John Pugh tells Premier the behaviour goes against the principles of liberalism.
1: And the view that, you know, somehow or other by having a faith you're disqualified from taking part in a political debate, or you can't take part in a political debate, or if you do, you must somehow or other be bracketed off or marginalised, it's just nonsense.
0: The Lib Dems say the party is home to people of all faiths and none, including Christians like leader Ed Davey. Now Andy Burnham is preparing to set out his vision for the UK if he becomes the next Prime Minister. The Labour leadership favourite wants to create a number 10 in the North as part of wider plans to devolve powers away from Westminster. The head of the Conservatives, Kemi Badenoch, has dismissed those plans, saying they'll lead to more taxes and regulation. She says the country's now at the mercy of a lengthy leadership contest.
2: Britain is heading for a summer of chaos. We have a caretaker Prime Minister, barely in office, definitely not in power. All major policy and spending decisions have been put on hold.
0: Now, an inquiry has warned the education system in England is not set up to serve white working-class children. They're the lowest-performing large demographic in schools, but the report warned that can't be explained away by low aspiration or lack of effort. It was commissioned by a multi-academy trust and backed by the Department for Education, and calls for once-in-a-generation reforms. Meanwhile, more than a million children, around one in 10, were on the books of England's mental health services in the year to March 2025. That accounts for referrals made and people getting treatment. Children's Commissioner Dame Rachel D'Souza's report concludes there's no doubt it's a crisis. She's outlined the distress some young people are facing.
3: These are the children who went through lockdown, who were out of school, seeing their parents go through the cost of living crisis. When I ask them, why are you anxious? What are you concerned about? They talk to me about getting a job, being online too much, worried about money.
0: Finally, the Archbishop of Canterbury is leading the Anglican Communion in prayer for the people of Venezuela, grappling with the after effects of two successive earthquakes. Sarah Mullally said she's praying for church communities who have opened their doors for pastoral care.
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0: Now across the UK, England and Wales are enjoying a dry and bright start, with temperatures feeling warm. London sees 24 degrees Celsius with sunny intervals. Further north, Scotland and Northern Ireland are cloudier. Edinburgh is 16 degrees Celsius, while Belfast is currently at 20 degrees Celsius. Scattered showers are expected across western Scotland and Northern Ireland. There's a high chance of rain later. Winds remaining light for most, but breezy near northern coasts. That's your latest from the Premier News team. For more from a Christian perspective, head to premierchristian.news.
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6: A very good morning and welcome back to Daytime here on Premier Christian Radio. Smile Pope here in the garden shed. Now, it is the 29th of June, 2026. We're well into the 21st century. But this morning we're going to talk about a subject that has captured the imagination of people for centuries, and particularly now if you look at the world of TV and film, the supernatural, the demonic. And as we talk about this subject in a very deep and hopefully explanatory sort of way, we're not going to be looking at this and being too sort of dramatic, but we're going to look at it in a sort of deep, deep personal way that might be able to help you. 66777, that's the Premier text number. If you text Premier to 66777, you can email studio@premier.org.uk. It's a question many people carry quietly, especially in a world shaped by science, technology, and rational thinking. Are they out there? Are there demons? And yet there are moments, experiences that don't quite fit into the categories that we're comfortable with. So is spiritual warfare something symbolic or something real, present and active? The Reverend Jason Bray is an Anglican deliverance minister whose work places him right at the intersection of theology and lived experience, walking

0: people through situations where the supernatural becomes tangible and deeply personal. Through his book, Deliverance: Everyday Investigations into the Supernatural, Jason opens up a world that many are curious about, but few truly understand. It's grounded in scripture, it's grounded in pastoral care, and it's grounded in real encounters. The Reverend Jason Bray is the Dean of Llandaff Cathedral, and he joins us now. Jason, a very good morning to you.
1: Hi, great to be with you this morning. How are you?
0: Yeah, very good. Yes, the sun is shining, but not quite as much as it was last week. And it's lovely to have you with us. This is a topic. Yeah, if you look any of the satellite channels or films, it's one of these topics that just won't go away. Demon possession, the devil's here, casting out spirits. Why is that in the 21st century, do you think, Jason?
1: Yeah, difficult to know. I suppose it all started off with, the Exorcist film. Mm. So that was one that really captured people's imagination. And I know it was a while ago now, but it's still doing the rounds. I've never seen it, incidentally. So people are always amazed that I've never seen it, but I really haven't. I'm not into horror films. But it's almost like that sort of, we've gone past that idea of, sort of God is dead and, there's nothing out there to people beginning to explore spirituality again. We had the that report from the Bible Society last year, and despite the fact that the quiet revival statistics were a bit sort of, were skewed, we're actually still seeing that. We're seeing people looking for something, and of course, sometimes they find those things in the supernatural. Mm-hmm. And of course, what we're trying to do as sort of Christians is sort of bring them back to, actually God is more powerful than anything else. But in a sense, it's out there. It's something that fires people's imagination. But then people have always liked terrifying the wits out of themselves. So yes, there you go.
0: It's the 21st century's version of all those children's fairy stories. Now then, you mentioned the film The Exorcist, mm. and people are quite often keen to call you, Jason Bray, The Exorcist, but you don't call it that. You call it a deliverance ministry. What's the difference?
1: Partly because a lot of what we do isn't actually formally exorcism. So we've got something that we call exorcism, major exorcism. And that's, theoretically only used if you are certain that somebody is actually possessed. But a lot of the time what we're doing is sort of dealing with people who've got sort of other things going on, poltergeist activity, stuff happening in the house, stuff they're worried about, sometimes oppression. That sort of feeling that nothing's going right, and that that they're being dogged by an evil force, not possessed by it. So what we're doing is sort of delivering them from whatever it is that's affecting them. So that might be something evil. It might be something fairly neutral, but we're just sort of working with them. So part of the job theoretically is exorcism, although we don't do that very often at all. But a lot of it is actually sort of delivering people from some form of evil. And of course, that's based very much in the Bible, in the Lord's Prayer, deliver us from evil. And so we've sort of taken that as a sort of way of trying to make it sound less dramatic as well, I suspect. Mm. But a lot of what we do isn't going and, casting out demons. It's actually working with people, trying to work out what's going on and trying to shed God's light into that situation.
0: I'm going to come back to a couple of things in the Bible, from the Gospel. So I'm going to find out a little bit more about you then. Where did you come from? Where did you grow up? What sort of church background did you have, Jason?
1: Right, I'm from Merthyr, as you can tell from the accent. So Merthyr Tydfil, a large town in the South Wales Valleys, about 25 miles north of Cardiff. I grew up there, went to school there, went off to university, and then trained for the ministry. I've always been an Anglican. I've always sort of, I grew up singing in the church choir, and I've always been very comfortable being an Anglican and being a sort of fairly middle of the road to high church Anglican on occasion.
0: This is quite usual, really, for a boy from Merthyr. I'm not making any judgments. I come from Swansea, so I can say that.

0: But that whole thing then about, so did you do, was theology your chosen subject in university?
1: Yeah, it was. So theology was my chosen subject. I went up to Durham and actually specialised in biblical studies. Did biblical Greek and biblical Hebrew as well. And then specialised in Old Testament. So did a master's in Old Testament in Durham, and then after a year working in the tax office here in Cardiff, I then went and did a PhD again in Old Testament. And that was in Cambridge, where I trained for the ministry. So the Bible really is, you know, sort of right at the very centre, the core of everything that I do. You know, and all of my ministry has been based on those things. But I was a Valleys vicar for 13 years in a place called Blaenavon. And I was vicar of Wrexham up in North Wales for 9 years. It was great. You know, Ryan Reynolds was just taking over the football team when I was leaving. So I managed to get into his TV series. So Welcome to Wrexham, first two series, you know, I'm in it. That was quite fun. It was great.
0: That's a miracle. I mean, that story of Wrexham.
1: Oh, sorry, you're from Swansea. Whoops.
0: That's fine. We're all Welsh today. What a great experience. So, I mean, just doing your time as a, you know, paying your dues as a normal vicar. So, when did you start delving into this, the spiritual? Because the thing is, we talk about, you know, the Father, the Son, and the Holy Spirit. We pray, we expect the Holy Spirit to work in our lives. Should we be surprised that if there's something good, there's something bad out there as well?
1: No, we shouldn't. There are forces of evil out there. Sometimes, you know, they are spiritual, but a lot of the time they're actually people doing bad things. Mm-hmm. Whether their inspiration is, basically themselves being utterly selfish and just giving themselves over to evil, if you like, or whether that's inspired by by the devil, by other forces, it's sometimes remarkably difficult to tell. But there is genuine evil out there, we see it all the time. Sometimes we don't recognize it as being evil. We just think of it as being sort of fairly normal. It is out there all the time.
0: Obviously, you've been called into this ministry and you've written a book about it as well. When was your first sort of interaction with this world?
1: First interaction was just after I was ordained. So,

I'm currently living actually really lovely house just on the green in Llandaff, which is stunning place to live. But my first house was a bit smaller. It was a three-bedroom, post-war semi. And it was when we first saw the house, it was January, it was dark, it was cold. It was the sort of thing that you expect to find in an empty house in January. And so we had to look around. The parishioners really kindly decorated it for us, and we moved in June. And not long afterwards, our first child was born, Thomas. So he was born, and we decorated the one of the bedrooms for him. It looked really lovely. All the Elmer the Elephant stuff, mobiles, the whole lot. Really lovely room. But we realised that the house was just, it was just still cold and a bit dark. We thought, that's the way the sun comes in. And it's been empty for a while, so we turned the heating on, bled the radiators, did all those sorts of things. And it never really got any warmer. There were odd things about the house. So there was always a draft on the stairs. It was in the days when you had to sort of plug the phone into the, into the socket. And the phone socket was at the bottom of the stairs, so you'd sit on the stairs and have a chat. And there was always this whopping great draft coming down the stairs. Couldn't work out where it was coming in. And it was always cold. My mother made beautiful curtains for the doors just to sort of try and keep the draft out. And people tell me that, they'd put on an extra jumper or something like that if they were coming to see us. So, we didn't think anything of it. It was an okay place to live. The coldest room, for some reason, was Tom's room, but then it was only marginal. And we thought, well, it's nicely decorated, it's the easiest place to sort of get to him, so we could sort of get straight into the cot. That was fine. And then about a year afterwards, two really weird things happened. So I was ordained priest. That wasn't the weird thing. So after a year in the Anglican Church, you start off as a deacon for a year, and then you're ordained priest. And I went on a course to learn sort of what it is to be an Anglican priest. And I came back, and Laura, my wife, who's a really sensible person, said, I don't know what it is with this house. It's the middle of the summer. The house was freezing while you were away. Tom's room was particularly bad. But there was it was around his cot. It was so cold that I actually had him in bed with me because I was sort of frightened that some sort of harm would come to him. I don't know what's going on in this.

0: visit. And then around the same time, I had a really weird experience myself. So I was, I'd read before going to sleep. So, reading my book, sort of thought, I'll just go to the toilet before I settle down. So I went to the bathroom and coming out and was sort of standing there with the, my hand on the handle. And I was just sort of aware that there was somebody standing the other side of the door. Somebody with, about the same height as me. He was wearing a sort of mask, which was like a sort of sunburst mask. I could see that he'd got grey eyes. He was looking at me with unbridled hostility, which I couldn't quite work out. And what on earth is going on here? So I just sort of stood there, frozen, and then plucked up the courage, opened the bathroom door, nothing there, and sort of threw myself into bed under the duvet. And Laura said, "You look like you've seen a ghost. Are you all right?" And I said, "Well, strangely, I haven't seen anything." It was just this sort of imprint. I spoke to my boss, the vicar of Abergavenny, a guy called Jeremy Winston, who came round, and he said, "Okay," he said, "I'll come and sort your house out for you." So he came round. Holy water. He used some prayers. Some of them, I think, were in Latin. He wouldn't let me see what he was using. And he's dead now, so I can't ask him. So he went round, he blessed the house, he said prayers, particularly in Tom's bedroom. We said the Lord's Prayer together. And the house just became a really lovely place to live, sort of suddenly, almost instantly. The sun started pouring in. We didn't need the curtains. There was no draft on the stairs, none of those things. So actually inviting God into this situation somehow resolved whatever the problem was. A couple of weeks later, I was talking to one of the church wardens and he said, "Do you like living in the house?" I said, "Yeah, actually I do." He said, "Often wonder about those houses." He said, "When they were building them, they disturbed a Roman graveyard." And just says, "Okay, right." Yeah. So I've got no idea. But what I do know is that there was something, there was something there. There was something that there was no reason why, that particular room should have been cold in mid-July. This was sort of, the sort of high summer. It should have been really warm and it really wasn't. And it felt as if something was trying to harm us. Praying, inviting God to deal with it, actually sorted the problem out for us. So that's where it all started.
1: Okay, so you're an educated man, you're part of the 21st century, and you've had that experience.
0: Mm.
1: Did it make you want to delve more into it? Because that's the thing that's always worried a lot of people, is that once you have that connection with what might be called the occult, you start looking into it and then you open up all these other areas that actually could harm you. You make yourself a target. Was it a calling, or was that just something that happened to you and you moved on? Did you feel it was a calling?
0: Not initially, no. So in a sense, I'd had this single experience. And when I moved to the next place, which was in Newport at the cathedral, I had a couple of the parishioners invited me to sort of go around and bless their houses for them, and that was quite interesting. There was one where I was called around, and actually it was my really very first case on my own, and

0: giving a talk. And I thought, maybe. So I had a word with him and I said, you know, I've had these experiences, what do you think? And he said, yeah, okay, you know, sort of maybe we'll send you on the training. So that was it. And in a sense, it was a sort of, and that made sense suddenly, you know, that sort of sense of call was quite clearly there. But it was sort of confirmed by him. And I went on the training, which was almost entirely about psychology and psychiatry, incidentally.
1: Oh, okay.
0: Not about sort of, you know, holy water flicking techniques. And then we, I've been doing it ever since.
1: Can I ask you, so you've had an experience of something which might have been disturbing. Have you ever had any experiences of the Holy Spirit in a sort of like a strong personal way?
0: Yes, I have. So, in a sense, I'm a fairly standard Anglican. I don't see myself as being charismatic. But there have been one or two occasions when I've really felt very close to, very close to God. There was one occasion when I was a teenager and, I was in Walsingham in Norfolk on pilgrimage. There you go.
1: That's the type of lad you were.
0: Yeah, let's go to Walsingham. But I was sitting quietly in the church there and just sort of suddenly had this overwhelming sense of God's presence around me and just the love of God surrounding me. And I could feel God sort of standing, well, somebody, Jesus, whoever, standing behind me, but with his hand on my right shoulder.
1: Wow.
0: And so that's an experience that I've always sort of kept with me. And, you know, just occasionally I will have that sort of experience again, just that sort of overwhelming sense of God's presence. But it's something that sort of, it's very often there when I'm in church, when I'm actually, as I said, I'm an Anglican, I celebrate the Eucharist, the communion service, and very often I sense God actually there somehow. I have spoken in tongues occasionally as well, so I've had that sort of charismatic experience too, but usually quietly and when I'm on my own rather than in a room full of other people. But I am open to these, to these experiences. We're all slightly different, yeah.
1: And the difference that the experiences left you with, because I've got a feeling looking through a door at a face like that must have, I was a little bit scared when you were telling me the story. What was the difference in those two experiences, those two types of experiences?
0: Yeah, just that sort of having an experience of God makes everything whole. And that's what we're trying to do. It sort of reintegrates. Having an experience of, the paranormal basically freaks people out. Freaked me out. It's very frightening. In a sense, one of the things that we try to do is to bring, as I said, deliverance, healing and wholeness. And, we're bringing healing and love. Having an overwhelming sense of love is totally different from having a sense of what on earth is this? Why is this person trying to hurt me? What have I done?
1: The church itself, now obviously you went on a course and we're going to maybe talk about the course and the different aspects that you investigate before you reach for the holy water. And you're actually quite systematic, I think, in the way that you approach this. Is the church aware enough of this world? Are we prepared for demons?
0: Well, the church appoints people like me to deal with it. So each diocese in England and Wales will have a team of deliverance ministers. So, there are about half a dozen roughly in each diocese. Sometimes in a big diocese you'd get quite a lot more. There are people that are, in a sense, commissioned to do, to deal with this sort of thing. Different church leaders see things differently. So there would be, some of them are very interested, some of them are very supportive, some of them basically want to run a mile. Yeah. Maybe understandably, they sort of, yes, I remember being on a Zoom call with you know, sort of quite a senior

0: church leader, and suddenly my cat appears. So I think there was one of my cats was just trying to get in there. But we've got a big black cat, and this sort of big black cat appears, and you go, it's a black cat. Yeah. No, it's not a black cat. It's just Hector.
1: Yes. And I suppose it's trying to find this balance, isn't it? You know, because, you know, greater is he who's in you than is in the world. So the victory has been won, but it's still a terrifying. And I think that's because of Hollywood and all of that, all those images of possession and spinning heads. And I think there's been a recent film with Russell Crowe as well, The Pope's Exorcist. So it's supposed to terrify you, but a normal Christian should feel quite confident in these situations. I mean, they haven't been trained the way you have, but we shouldn't be terrified, should we?
0: No, you know, the victory has been won. God is more powerful than anything else. But I've spoken to committed Christians who have been really worried about this sort of thing, really worried that they're being targeted. And so, you know, in a sense, one of the things that we do is to sort of offer huge amounts of reassurance. We offer huge amounts of prayer as well. And, you know, just that assurance that actually the victory has been won, and also praying the Lord's Prayer. Really powerful. So the Lord's Prayer, of course, the Lord being, you know, the Lord Jesus offering his prayer to his Father, to God. And somehow when we say that, we're sort of caught up in that sort of, that relationship between the Father and the Son, between Jesus and God his Father. And of course, during that, we're saying those words, and deliver us from evil. And those are amongst the most powerful words that we could use.
1: We're talking then about a deliverance ministry. I'm talking to the Reverend Jason Bray. He's the Dean of Llandaff Cathedral. If you've heard anything that is disturbing you, we'd like to address that. And if you're going through something at the moment that you'd like maybe advice on, or an outside voice, then please do get in touch with us. You can text the word Premier to 66777. You can WhatsApp us on 0303 040 1000, or you can send us an email if you send it to studio@premier.org.uk. We're going to take a little break now, and I'll be back in a minute or so with the Reverend Jason Bray, the Dean of Llandaff Cathedral, with the Deliverance Ministry.
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1: Welcome back. We're talking about a deliverance ministry with the Reverend Jason Bray, who's the Dean of Llandaff Cathedral. It's just gone 11:30. Now, I'm sure there are many modern Christians who are quite sceptical about this whole thing,
0: yeah.
1: And as well as the scientific community might think this is a load of old nonsense. Now then, you come from a background of a biblical scholarship, and you have a deliverance ministry. You know, when you read the Gospels, I've just picked up now Matthew 8, 28-34. When he came to the other side, into the country of the Gadarenes, two demon-possessed men confronted him as they were coming out of the tombs. They were so extremely violent that no one could pass that way. They cried out saying, what business do you have with us, Son of God? Have you come here to torment us before the time? So Jesus can

0: out the demons. Cast out, and they go into a herd of pigs, and they rush off into the sea. Mm-hmm. That's pretty much Jesus and demons, isn't it, in a real-life situation? Or am I reading it wrong?
1: Yeah, you know, and, you know, in a sense that, you know, that story is one of the, you know, is one of the ones we sort of keep going back to. So they recognize Jesus and, you know, sort of Mark, you know, the way Mark describes it, that they've got that sort of preternatural strength as well. You know, so they're chained up or you know, there are, you know, sort of a couple of variants, you know, the way that the gospel writers tell it. Sort of Matthew's sort of truncated it slightly, so Mark's got a couple more details. But yeah, it's you know, it is very much that sort of idea of you know, Jesus is more powerful. They recognise Jesus. They recognise that the time is up, that they've had, you know, that the kingdom of God is here. And in a sense, that's where we still are today. You know, when Jesus proclaimed the kingdom of God is here. You know, he didn't mean, well, it was there a long time ago. Actually, it's here today. And I think sometimes Christians sort of forget that, you know, forget that we've got so used to, you know, sort of, you know, the waiting time that we've forgotten that actually the victory has already been won.
0: I'm told there are 12 specific detailed individual accounts of Jesus casting out demons. Mm-hmm. Those guys were, their demons were sent into pigs. The mute man, Jesus casts a demon out of a man who was unable to speak.
1: Yeah, that's a fantastic story because that's the one where the disciples have had a go. You know, so Jesus comes down from the Mount of Transfiguration with, you know, and they said, you know, this sort of, again, the way that Mark tells the story. You know, this sort of father comes up to him and says, you know, this son, you know, terrible situation. You know, do you believe? Yes, Lord, I believe, help my unbelief. And then, of course, Jesus casts out the demon and, you know, the disciples sort of said, well, why couldn't we do it? And Jesus said, well, actually, this one only comes out with prayer. You know, this sort of one of those, okay. So, you know, prayer is right at the heart of everything that we do as deliverance ministers. You know, it's not, it's not drama, it's prayer. And, you know, it's the prayer that works.
0: And there's no other way of dressing this up. It's pretty black and white. Jesus, they're saying that Jesus cast out demons. There were were demons. And then he taught his disciples to do the same thing.
1: And you know, to remember to pray while you're doing it, rather than just sort of just diving in.
0: So you're following in a pretty good tradition here. Okay, let's go back through the training then, because obviously that's I'm going to say maybe I'm wrong. I'm saying that's an extreme case. Am I right in saying that's extreme? Black and white.
1: We don't. I haven't come across anybody that I could say hand on heart that I think is actually possessed. Mm-hmm. You know, so what we're looking for, and again, going back to, going back to that Legion story, we're looking for somebody who's got a sort of knowledge of something they shouldn't have. Ideally. So basically, if you walk in and somebody knows something about you that can sort of throw you off balance. You know, something you've done in the past that you're ashamed of, something that, if you've got a gambling addiction or whatever it happens to be, you know, that sort of, you know, they can, something to sort of throw you off balance. Also looking for, you know, sort of preternatural strength as well. Mm-hmm. And also very often a knowledge of languages they've never studied. Yeah. So there are sort of cases of, there was, you know, the textbook that we use has got a case study of a lady who lived in Cornwall. She lived in Cornwall for the whole of her life. And, you know, sort of they discovered that she could speak Arabic. So that was, you know, quite extreme. So, as I said, you know, those are quite extreme, you know, extreme examples. But ideally, that's what we're looking for.
0: And that hasn't happened to you. That's the textbook studies. No,
1: the textbook studies hasn't. Although just occasionally I've come across sort of cases where I've sort of thought, well, actually,

0: you know, there was something very odd happening here. There was a guy who came to see me. He was he was from South India, and he'd been told that he was cursed and possessed by a particular demon. And you know, I sort of spoke to him, and he said, "I've got, you know, sort of headaches and blah blah blah blah blah." And he'd also got a really weird speech impediment. I thought, okay, you know, that's I'll talk to you. Yeah, I'll meet you. But what I'd like you to do is to sort of make sure that you also have an appointment with the doctor, just in case it said it was something neurological. I suppose the real miracle was he managed to get an appointment with the doctor, but there you go. Sorry. So I met him, and, you know, as I said, he got this really weird speech impediment. He'd say a couple of words, and then it'd be like a crackle sound. And then he'd say another couple of words. Okay, don't know what this is. So I prayed for him. We laid hands on him, and I anointed him with oil. So I didn't conduct an exorcism as such, you know, just sort of prayed for him for healing. But by this stage, he was writhing on his back on the floor and making this sort of constant crackling noise. And then he just flopped. He was just lying there, and sort of, what on earth is going on? You know, so, you know, after a couple of minutes, he sort of sat up and he said, "Oh, thank you very much. I'm fine now," and didn't have the crackling noise. I said, how are you? He said, "Well, I can speak normally, and the headache's gone." You sort of wonder what was going on. So, you know, was that because somebody told him that he was possessed and cursed? Had he sort of, you know, psychosomatic?
1: Taking
0: those on. What wasn't psychosomatic was my reaction. This was first thing in the morning. And I was chatting to somebody afterwards, the verger in the church. And she said, "Have you got anything on for the rest of the day?" I said, "Well, I've got a whole load of emails I need to do, and I've got blah, blah, blah, blah, blah, blah, blah." She said, "No, you need to go home. You are finished for today." I said, "What do you mean?" She said, "I can tell, you know, whatever's just gone on, you know, you're just completely drained. Go home, go to bed, you know, and I'll see you tomorrow." Wow. So, you know, somehow, you know, it felt like, whatever had happened to him had sort of, somehow drained me.
1: And it's interesting, because you're in community. You're not doing this just on your own. You're part of the church and deliverance ministry.
0: So I got somebody else sitting next to me while I was doing this. It was just going, and, so it was, I wasn't on my own. So I didn't feel in any particular danger, but I just felt utterly drained. Sort of completely, you know, and she was right, went home, went to bed, and then sort of, what wasn't right for the rest of the day. So it could have been psychosomatic for him. It wasn't for me.
1: Okay, so that's interesting. That's somebody coming to you. But tell us about the story about, are you the priest?
0: That was amazing. Yeah, so it was one summer, and it was when I was in Newport, and it was a Saturday in the summer, so it was my day off. Gone off to the seaside with my my young children at the time, and was getting out the car, and guy walked up to me and said, "Excuse me, are you the priest?" I thought, yes, but, you know, a bit strange. You know, I was there in my scruffy jeans, scruffy t-shirt, hadn't shaved that day either. You know, shocking thing for an Anglican priest to say, but I'm shaved. And, I looked utterly unlike a priest. And he said, because I've been told to, if I stand here at this time, I would meet the priest. Okay, right, fine. He said, can you come with me? Because my... there was something really badly wrong with my baby daughter. You know, can you come? And I said, "Well, I'm not going to get in the car with anybody, believe me." Mm-hmm. I said, "So, okay, where do you live?" give me half an hour. So I went. I did shave, I have to say. And I came out looking like a priest in my, my best black. And, went across. And that was, they felt that there was somebody attached to that little child. And there was somebody, I think she was an aunt, she was a, sort of somebody who's sort of experiences this sort of thing, and said, it's gone now. And then they invited me for a burger. but that was such a weird experience.
1: Do you have a duty of care to carry that further on? Because what they say about, casting out one demon and get replaced by seven more, sort of like go into the future of this little girl.
0: Yeah, it's one of those interesting things that sort of, what tends to happen is that we never hear from people again.
1: Okay.
0: So whatever follow-up is, yeah, thank you very much, we're fine. It's almost as if we sort of go in and we do something, and then, it's like it's sort of almost like an emergency service. We go in, patch people up, and then, thank you very much. It's almost as if they're faintly embarrassed by the whole thing. We do try to hand them on to their local church. So if we can take the local vicar or somebody else along with us, that's really helpful, so that they can provide, the sort of ongoing pastoral support. But it is one of those sort of, we all have this experience of, you don't know it's, you basically just meet these people at a crisis point, you deal with the crisis, and most of the time, that's about it, really. And, sadly.
1: Now then, if somebody was to come up to you and say, Reverend Bray, I'm possessed, what would your initial reaction be?
0: Okay, my initial reaction would be, the chances are that you're not.
1: Mm-hmm.
0: So, so if you were genuinely possessed, the chances are that you would not be able to find help for it. So, somebody else would have to, basically come to us and say this person is possessed. So as I said, we're looking for those three extreme things. It's sort of almost axiomatic that this sort of a demon, if it's possessed you, probably isn't going to let you trundle up to your local deliverance minister and say, I'm possessed. So we'd be looking for something else. So as I said, the training is about psychology and psychiatry. And one of the things, of course, is that people hear voices they think they're possessed because they're hearing voices. Hearing voices is usually a symptom of schizophrenia or some sort of psychosis or a psychotic episode or something like that, rather than actually a sign of possession. As I said, I'm open to the possibility that there are demons out there, and one day I may be called upon to actually perform a major exorcism. It's something that we don't do unless, we're convinced. Somebody coming to me and saying I'm possessed, I want to pray with them. I want to offer them healing. I'd want to sort of try and explore what's going on. But I'd have to be quite firmly persuaded that they genuinely were possessed. Mm-hmm. And the chances are it would be somebody else coming along and saying, there's something really badly wrong here. I think this person might be possessed. And then you might go in and say, okay, what's going on here?
1: So you've been taught how to understand schizophrenia and to maybe spot those signs?
0: Yeah, so when I was training for the ministry, I spent quite a lot of time doing sort of mental health work. I did a placement in a psychiatric hospital. I'm not an expert by any means. If you are, in a sense, sort of offering healing is one thing, offering, a sort of an exorcism for somebody who's got

0: who's got schizophrenia simply isn't going to work, and actually could make things a lot worse for them. But then I can understand why, if you've got a diagnosis for something like that, you're going to be on medication for the rest of your life. Remarkably few, people do occasionally go into remission. People do occasionally sort of get better, but most of the time they don't, so I can see why they might want to explore other avenues. But the duty of care extends that much. And we do work with medics. So we've usually got a doctor, sometimes a psychiatrist, sometimes a psychologist on our, on our team that can help us with some of these cases, so that we don't do the wrong thing, because that would be an awful thing to do.
1: Yeah, and we've had some great people with healing ministries on this program, and one phrase that always sticks in my mind is, say your prayers, or maybe get someone to say your prayers for you in that case, and take your medicine. So so it's like it's a whole package here. I'm going to turn that question on its head. So if somebody had schizophrenia back in biblical times, would it be hard then not to see that as demon possession, if they're speaking in other voices, or are we reading those biblical passages correctly in the light of modern science and schizophrenia and mental health?
0: And it's a massive debate, isn't it? As I said, some of the cases that we look at, the Legion case, that looks like it's possession. Are we reading them? Are we reading them the wrong way? Remarkably difficult to sort of go back and sort of work out exactly what's going on in these cases. Mm-hmm. Jesus, of course, the Son of God, he has power over all things. So, in a sense, what the stories are demonstrating is the power of Jesus, the Son of God. The sort of power that he has over absolutely everything. Maybe we'd report the stories differently these days, but we're asking the wrong question, and the story isn't particularly interested in, the symptoms and what's going on. The story is interested in just how powerful Jesus is.
1: Yeah, and as he says, what is it easier to say, get up your bed and walk, or your sins are forgiven, or to cast out a demon? It's the result that the power.
0: Jesus has power over life and death. In the stories, he has, Jairus's daughter. You get that sort of, little girl just get up, or little lamb, rather wonderfully in the, it's a sort of better translation. Yeah. Get up, and she does so. And they've got Lazarus, of course. He's been dead for 3 days.
1: which is the easiest thing to do. Okay, so we talked about psychiatry and schizophrenia, psychology. I've obviously doing a little bit of reading and listening to work you talked about in the past. Some houses seem possessed, but maybe it's not by an outside force. Maybe it's an internal conflict.
0: Yeah, it's really interesting. Yeah, it's what we call poltergeist activity, and this is most of what I deal with is weird in all sorts of ways. Poltergeist activity is when stuff moves around. Everybody's sort of faintly familiar with it, and it can be stuff breaks, shoes move around. Quite often shoes, don't know why, but shoes will shuffle around. What it seems to be is a sort of psychological thing, really. It's basically often an extreme stress reaction. So very often associated with, teenagers. So teenagers are remarkably bad at sort of talking to somebody about all their problems. Mm-hmm. So you might have it sort of associated with teenagers. You might actually have it associated with people towards the end of their life as well. So people, in nursing homes, so nursing home staff will very often have stories about sort of doorbells being rung and, sort of somebody knocking on the door and there isn't anyone there. It's that sort of thing as well. So it's a sort of stress stroke fear reaction, as far as we can work out. So it's not actually that, somebody's possessed This is somehow their own energy. It's a bit like static electricity, so it builds up and it seems to earth in a physical object. The physical object moves. However, it can also go along with other stuff as well. Mm-hmm. So if there's some sort of presence in the house, that can also trigger poltergeist activity. So, you know, again, trying to work out what it is that's going on. And again, inviting God to deal with it, saying actually the power of Jesus is more powerful than, you know, than anything else. But again, it's a bit like that say your prayers, take your medicine, actually let's work through what it is that's causing this stress. Yeah. And that can be quite interesting as well.
1: It's, as listening to you, this is also very matter of fact. It's almost like you're supernaturally natural, naturally supernatural, yeah, whichever okay. way around that.
0: I live in a really weird world. I think most vicars, most ministers live in a world that's much more weird than people would ever imagine. It's just that people are sort of used to us wandering around like this and, the stuff that we do. So, yeah.
1: Have you ever thought, why you?
0: Why me? Occasionally. Happy to do it. Happy to do these. These things. I think the why me, why did I come to prominence? Why did I get outed? Why am I? it's the sort of, I got outed by the Sunday Times. There was a story about me on page 3 of the Sunday Times, and the following morning all the tabloids had got hold of it. So I became prominent. So I'm happy to talk about these sorts of things in a way that most Anglican deliverance ministers really aren't. Mm-hmm. So just occasionally you get this sort of, people will get into it with me and say, we found you, we couldn't find anyone else. And that's because, we do try to keep things under wraps.
1: Yeah, but you've got a day job as well.
0: I've got a cathedral to run.
1: How's that going, by the way? Just before we are going to go to a couple of last little things, but how's the day job going at Llandaff? It's a beautiful cathedral with fantastic history.
0: It's an amazing place. So cathedral's been here for, 1,500 years. So just before I was doing this, I was greeting a whole load of primary school children who were in to sort of, have some sort of, talk through the Christian faith and, walk around the cathedral and, that sort of experience. It's great. It's a fantastic place to be. It involves a huge amount of time, it has to be said. So we have two main services every day, morning and evening. So I spend a lot of my time in and around the cathedral, and I wouldn't have it any other way. I love it.
1: Fantastic. We try to be quite matter of fact about it today, mm-hmm. not poo pooing anything and not sensationalizing anything. Mm-hmm. But obviously, people do have concerns. They might have dipped in to this interview. And mm-hmm. where would you send them if they are concerned about themselves or somebody else in this subject?
0: Right. Okay. So, the church, at least the Anglican church, works on the principle that everything is done locally. So I'm licensed to the Diocese of Llandaff, basically Cardiff and, Cardiff and the Valleys. I can't personally operate outside. So if people come to me, what I do is to try and work out where they live and to point them in the right direction. So talking to the local Anglican vicar is a really good way of doing it. Sometimes different vicars react in different ways. Sometimes they might take you very seriously. Sometimes they might not. Sometimes they might actually be so terrified that they don't know what to do. Okay. Trying to work out which Anglican diocese you work in, sorry, you live in, and then getting in touch with the diocesan office or the bishop's office would be, the best way of doing it. I occasionally act as a clearinghouse for this sort of thing. People will get in touch with me and say, I live in blah, blah, blah, can you help me? Well, personally, I can't because I'm not allowed to. I'd lose my job if I did, but I can point you in the direction of somebody else who's just as highly trained as I am. They're just not as mouthy.
1: Yeah, they're not on page three of the day other times. But it's been lovely, and thanks for taking us through it so gently and with some authority as well, having the experiences you've been through. I've been speaking to the Dean of Llandaff Cathedral, the Reverend Jason Bray, who has a deliverance ministry. And if you want to get in touch, text Bray to 66666.

0: or email us at studio@premier.org.uk. Hope you have a good evensong. Must be preparing for it by now already.
1: Not quite.
0: Jason, lovely to have you with us. Thanks very much for your time.
1: Okay, cheers. Thanks,
0: God bless.
1: Thanks. Thank you.
0: It's 3.5 minutes to midday.
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8: 1 Thessalonians chapter 4, verses 14 to 18. For we believe that Jesus died and rose again, and so we believe that God will bring with Jesus those who have fallen asleep in him. According to the Lord's word, we tell you that we who are still alive, who are left until the coming of the Lord, will certainly not precede those who have fallen asleep. For the Lord himself will come down from heaven with a loud command, with the voice of the archangel, and with the trumpet call of God, and the dead in Christ will rise first. After that, we who are still alive and are left will be caught up together with them in the clouds to meet the Lord in the air. And so we will be with the Lord forever. Therefore, encourage one another with these words.
9: 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Coming up after the news.
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11: Hello, I'm Anna Rhys Green. Andy Burnham is preparing to set out his vision for the UK if he becomes Prime Minister. The Labour leadership favourite wants to set out a vision for decentralised power across the UK. He'll pledge growth in every postcode. Henry Morrison, who runs the Northern Powerhouse Partnership, says the NHS and benefits in the north of England currently have to be subsidised.
12: What we get less of in the north of England is capital investment in things like infrastructure. And those are the things that would enable us to raise the quality of life so that we could pay our own way and we didn't rely on the Greater Southeast to subsidise our public services.
11: Now, former Lib Dem leader Tim Farron says he'll be pushing his party to learn the lessons needed after it admitted discrimination against a church-going parliamentary hopeful. An initial hearing into how much David Campanile could be paid in damages takes place later. The former BBC journalist was deselected as a candidate in Sutton and Cheam in 2022 after some local activists

0: refused to campaign alongside him because of his Christian beliefs. Former MP John Pugh tells Premier why an investigation's needed.
1: We must, at the very least, learn some lessons from this. And the people at the top are responsible for ensuring that the party culture absorbs those lessons and abides by whatever recommendations might come out from an inquiry.
0: The Lib Dems say the party's home to people of all faiths and none, including Christians like leader Ed Davey. Now, an inquiry has warned the education system in England is not set up to serve white working class children. They're the lowest performing large demographic in schools. The independent report found many families want vocational options for students, while the system is mostly focused on academic outcomes. Employment Minister Dame Diana Johnson says emphasis is moving away from university pathways.
2: There is much more of a recognition now about how important vocational training is. We're investing heavily in apprenticeships. We know that that's something that families, children, parents want to see for their youngsters. So a real investment in apprenticeships.
0: And actress Dame Penelope Keith has passed away, aged 86. Her family says she died peacefully at home where she'd been living with cancer. And finally, the Princess of Wales has climbed the highest mountain in Wales, England and Scotland within the space of 24 hours. Kate completed the Three Peak Challenge this weekend to raise money for a cancer charity. She scaled Ben Nevis, Scafellpike and Snowdon by herself and was met at the finish line in Scotland by her family. The future Queen recorded a short message before setting off.
3: Lots of people have asked me why I'm doing this challenge, and partly it's personal. I'm so grateful to be here, to be strong enough to walk these hills. But more importantly, it's to give something back and acknowledge really all the incredible work going on up and down this country.
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0: Now, southern England is enjoying glorious sunshine this afternoon, reaching a warm 24 degrees Celsius in London. Wales is pleasant with sunny spells and around 22 degrees Celsius. Further north, it's cloudier. Scotland has light rain in Glasgow at 19 degrees Celsius. Edinburgh is clearer at 18. Northern Ireland's experiencing thickening cloud and a high risk of showers with temperatures around 19 degrees Celsius. That's your latest from the Premier News team. And for more from a Christian perspective, head to premierchristian.news.
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1: You're listening to Daytime. Very good afternoon, 7 minutes past midday. In the last few minutes, Andy Burnham, the former Mayor of Greater Manchester, the current MP for Makerfield, the man widely expected to become Prime Minister in the next couple of weeks, has set out a radical plan for political change. He described Westminster as broken and said he would give Britain the circuit breaker it needs by building more collaborative politics. Outlining plans to devolve power out of the centre, he wants to create a number 10 of the North based in Manchester that would be the nerve centre of a rewired Britain. Describing a need for long-term rather than short-term policies, the former Greater Manchester Mayor said he wants a shared vision that businesses are confident to invest into. So, how can we respond to the idea of such radical political overhaul? With us now is Becky Miles from Christians in Politics. Good afternoon, Becky.
2: Hello, thanks so much for having me on.
1: Now then, I know you've been keeping an eye on this speech and reading some of the that's been printed out as well. He's talking about a new era of positivity and hope. That's not something we've heard about very much in the last couple of years, is it?
2: Well, yeah, I mean, I am a member of the Labour Party and we ran on change for Britain and a hopeful future. And you know, it doesn't feel particularly hopeful at the moment with the mood of the country. But, you know, I think there needs to be a reset of some sort. There's clearly a severe problem of trust in politicians and in Westminster. And, you know, he is putting in a circuit breaker, as he describes it himself.
1: He said Westminster's broken. From a Christian perspective, does devolving power closer to local communities reflect biblical principles?
2: I think it does. I mean, to give you an example, personally, I grew up just outside of Sheffield in the Peak District. I now live in Farnborough, which is on the Hampshire-Surrey borders. I would love, after last week's heatwave, to move up north and somewhere a bit cooler, to be honest. And I've got other pull factors here, like my amazing network of friends. But, you know, there's a reason I stay down here, because I know, particularly for my boys, when they hit working age, there are more opportunities down for them down here. And that's not fair. I mean, you know, God talks about, you know, counting every hair on our head, and you know the story of the lost sheep, which yeah, I know is a perspective from evangelism, but it just shows how he cares for the individual and for, you know, every community, every person. And you know, there's a lot of people, and not just up north. I would like to say that I think Andy Burden's coming from a very northern perspective, but from up north in the southwest, coastal towns, rural communities as well, who feel very forgotten at the moment. And you know, if we are wanting to bring God's kingdom to earth, if we are wanting people to be seen and validated like God sort of models to us, I think devolution could be a really good answer to that if it's done well.
1: If it's done well. Yeah. And you need people on the ground to understand the local community, local culture and all of that sort of thing. So that sort of makes sense. I mean, there's going to be pushback, isn't there? You know, yeah. I remember when the BBC announced that they were going to build Salford Media City and all those industries, there was outcry. People weren't going to leave London to work in the north. You know, and then suddenly it's built and it becomes part of our culture. You know, you see the breakfast program, they've got Salford Keys behind it. People don't like change, but somebody has to make a decision.
2: Mm-hmm. Absolutely. Absolutely. And I mean, we in Hampshire here, we're going through local government reorganisation and we will be a mayoral authority in a couple of years' time. And I've been very pro that

0: change. You know, we, as a borough, a local borough, being controlled by Hampshire County Council, I mean, we're not even talking about the distance from us to London, but just from here to our local county council, you know, we have felt quite neglected in our borough because decisions are being made which are good for other parts of the county, but not necessarily good for us. And we're a bit of a forgotten corner. And, you know, our local government reorganisation, the Mayor Authority, I really hope will change that. And we actually also have an amazing local MP who happens to be Christian, who has been working so hard at making sure that this community doesn't feel forgotten. You know, fighting to make sure that we've got, we're in the first wave of the local hospitals to be rebuilt, getting a £20 million community fund, joining up businesses to be more strategic about the economy and growth locally, and getting we had National Armed Forces Day here over the weekend as well, because we're part of part of Rushmore, which is also contains Aldershot, home of the British Army, and you know, it put Aldershot back on the map again, which has felt a bit forgotten. It's had its peak of its army days, but again, it's like it's making people feel seen, feel validated, and feel loved, if you want to use some more Christian terminology.
1: Yeah. I mean, it sounds great being more equal and sharing things out, but if you're in the southeast and you see the money that normally went to you going to different places around the country, well, you're not going to be very happy about that, are you?
0: No. And unfortunately, governments have to make difficult decisions. And there's going to be a lot of pushback. And I suspect maybe Labour might lose votes in the southeast, which is sad for us because we've made huge gains in the southeast with the Labour in recent years. But you know, being a politician isn't about being liked, it's about being respected, I think, and it's about taking control of things for the good of all sometimes.
1: Yeah. He's talking about rejecting the old trickle-down model of economics. I mean, these are quite big changes in policy. How do they align with the manifesto that Labour were elected on, what, 2 years ago? Seems like a lifetime ago.
0: Yeah, I mean, I haven't had a chance to look at all, you know, everything in detail. But I mean, we ran on change. You know, some of those changes, I guess, will continue on. I don't think he'll probably throw everything out if he becomes Prime Minister. Yeah, I think certainly he's perhaps going to try and deliver the change, you know, a real sense of change and maybe more what people wanted to see. I mean, I was a big fan of Keir Starmer. I think he's done a lot of good, and we've not necessarily seen a lot of that reflected in the media. I think history will be a bit kinder to him. But, you know, I think maybe we just need a bit of a reset at the moment just to break the circuit.
1: Yeah. Just looking at the markets, because it's all very well thinking what you think and what I think about the response to the markets, because it's been so expensive to borrow money. And I'm just looking here, no adverse reaction in the market as Burnham speaks so far.
0: That's good.
1: And he's talking about the biggest rebalancing of power. I mean, he's talking about this, you know, Northern number 10, not just moving a couple of people up and having a little office in the corner. He's talking about moving a lot of staff, which means a lot of money on those jobs. A lot of disruption, though. It's a lot of disruption. He's got a window of opportunity, isn't he? If he is, the coronation happens in 3 weeks' time. How long has he got to get some of these things through before people go, it's not working, it's a disaster, he's rubbish?
0: I think that's a very tricky question to answer. I mean, I think he's going to have to deliver some stuff very fast. We're in a very immediate world. I wish it wasn't as immediate as it was. I think people are far too reliant on short-term changes rather than sort of viewing things from a long-term perspective at the moment. I think social media and our print media have a lot to answer for in that. I'd personally rather him make sensible decisions and not rush it. But perhaps from a comms and media perspective, he's going to have to do things within the first 100 days.
1: Just looking at three tasks that he's described, because obviously the speech is still ongoing now.
0: We're getting
1: more information. Reform of essential utilities. Reindustrialization. Regeneration of places. It sounds like revival.

0: It does a bit, doesn't it? It does a bit, but again, it's about, you know, pride of place and value. I mean, the reindustrialisation, and my mum's side of the family are from Scunthorpe. My granddad worked in Scunthorpe Steelworks as an engineer. On my dad's side, they moved to industrial Manchester in the 19th century, you know, and there is a pride in those places of their past. And it's, you know, a certain extent of that loss of pride and loss of value of what they can contribute to the country, to their communities, because I suppose they've lost their purpose a bit.
1: Mm. Now then, you are from Christians in Politics, but you said you support Labour. Yeah. Are you hopeful? There's been a lot of anger and arguments and finger pointing. Are you more hopeful this morning than you were 2 weeks ago?
0: That's a good question. Am I more hopeful? Yes and no. I think you've got to have hope. You've got to have hope that actually politics could deliver. I also think you go a bit mad to some degree. And, you know, I know there are really good people who, you know, in politics, who I know personally, who I know from a distance, who want to make changes and are making changes in areas. I think where I worry is like I said, the short-term perspective a lot of people have got, and the anger that people are feeling, and that we've become a bit of a clickbait culture where we're just sort of seeing immediate short snippets of lines which are making us more and more angry. And I don't really know how you address that, but I think it's great that he's addressing this issue. I think it's great that he is trying to reset things, because I think something has to be done. And I just hope he implements it well, implements it sensibly, doesn't rush for the sake of it, and makes sure as well that the proper support is in place for the people he's going to work with, because, you know, mayoral authorities need really good local councillors as well to work with. And you need to make sure that they are properly financed, in the sense of, you know, encouraging working people to be councillors. Not it's not just a job for retirees, and that you're getting a good diverse group of people who really care about their community as well. And with that, you need to tackle abuse towards councillors and candidates very quickly as well, because it's getting bad on social media. Yes. And putting off people.
1: Yeah. Okay, so we're talking about the whole of our community here, whatever their political persuasion. How can we be praying today for Andy Burnham, who looks like he will become the next Prime Minister of Great Britain?
0: Yeah, how can we be praying? I think just praying for that he stays focused on his task. He's talked about, you know, breaking down those political barriers between parties, which I think is so important. I mean, I'm married to a lifelong Tory, so I know how important it is to... We came on Premier about 10 years ago, actually, discussing our different political views. But yeah, that he breaks down those political boundaries, that he, you know, makes the right decisions rather than quick fixes. And just pray for, you know, people facing huge change across the country, and that we start to have a more community perspective on political change rather than what's in it for me. I think that's really important.
1: Andy Burnham, who looks like he will be the next Prime Minister of Great Britain, has been making his first political speech. He's not taking any questions. He's just making the speech, and he wants those headlines to get out before he's questioned on anything in particular. It's developing, and we'll be covering that here on Premier Christian Radio throughout the day, I am sure. I've been speaking to Becky Miles from Christians in Politics. Thanks for your time this afternoon, Becky.
0: Thanks so much for having me. Really good to talk.
1: Bye-bye.
0: Bye.

0: Christians within the party to open up an independent inquiry into how a church-going parliamentary candidate was forced out over his faith. Initial hearing into how David Campanile could be paid in damages is taking place today after the party admitted religious discrimination against him. Well, joining me now is Premier Christians News' journalist, James Lewis. James, a very good afternoon to you.
1: Good afternoon, Mal.
0: Now then, take us back to the start. How has this case come about?
1: So David Campanile was selected by Lib Dem party members in Sutton and Cheam to be their parliamentary candidate for the 2024 election. But a group of activists in that West London constituency were angered by his evangelical Christian beliefs. Now, David says he's used to the rough and tumble of politics and the robust questioning of his beliefs. But what came next, he says, was toxic. He was subjected to a Spanish Inquisition-style interrogation about his thoughts, particularly on abortion and assisted suicide, with activists claiming they couldn't campaign with him as they were triggered by his views. He says he was offered the chance to remain the candidate for the seat if he repudiated his beliefs. Having refused, members then deselected him in 2022. Now, after a four-year legal battle, the Liberal Democrats have admitted harassment and discrimination under the Equality Act in court in April. And David tells me that this hasn't been the only example of Christians being singled out for their faith.
2: And we're all familiar with the way which Tim Farron was made to resign as party leader in 2017. Remember, he said in a speech to Theos, as reported by the BBC, Christians are no longer seen as offensive. We are seen as dangerous. And I think that's probably true. I think Christianity is dangerous to vested interests and powerful figures and ways of trying to dominate and control humanity. If there's a real determination, a cultural prejudice embedded in an organization against Christians, it doesn't matter what an investigation might discover, it doesn't matter what your party rules and procedures says, if that prevailing attitude is to attack and undermine Christians, then the party rules are futile. So we have to seek cultural change.
0: Now, David mentioned Tim Farron, who I should say is guest editor on Inspirational Breakfast tomorrow, so I'm sure he's going to have plenty to say about it there. But what has he said so far about this case?
1: He's been publicly speaking about it for the first time over the weekend, Mal. He says the party needs to take steps so this can never be allowed to happen again, and that he'll be pushing leaders to learn the lessons. Also, former deputy leader and former party president Sir Simon Hughes has called for the party to give an unqualified apology to David Campanile because of the manifest discrimination he's faced and the shortcomings of the party in dealing with it. It comes as the Lib Dem Christian Forum has written to party leadership saying that the case exposes failings at multiple levels. Former MP John Pugh's been telling me why the forum's now calling for the investigation.
3: Something clearly went wrong in this particular case. I mean, clearly went wrong at the base level with the discrimination shown by Sutton Liberal Democrats, but it also went wrong when the party was asked to look into it immediately after the deselection of David Campanile and did so in a ham-fisted way, which appeared to ignore some of its own procedures and rules and best practice. And we've got to learn from that because clearly we don't want another episode like this. And the people at the top are responsible for ensuring that the party culture absorbs those lessons and abides by whatever recommendations might come out from an inquiry.
0: Have we heard any explanation from party leaders about this?
1: We haven't, Mal, no. And the Lib Dems, I think it's important to say, went on to win that Sutton and Cheam seat in 2024 as well. So that Lib Dem MP is in Parliament. The party's also not commented on other recent cases where it's admitted discrimination in court. These cases were women for expressing their views on sex and gender. And David believes those at the top should reconsider their positions.
2: So we're seeing serial lawbreaking in the Liberal Democrats under the leadership of Sir Edward Davey, who, having stood for election as party leader, saying that conscience must be defended, the very first moment he has had an opportunity to defend conscience, he's gone missing. He hasn't done it. Now, I'm not going to question the sincerity of his faith or that of any other member of the party in Parliament, but not one of them spoke up against the illegality, even after the party admitted that they were breaking the law. So I don't understand this silence. For me, it's complicity. I think that there is an attempted cover-up underway. It's time that the Liberal Democrats had a clear-out of the people responsible in the party hierarchy. And if...

0: figures like Sir Edward Davy and the party president, Josh Babarindi, are unwilling to address the law-breaking, then they need to step aside from their positions and make way for new leadership under people in Parliament who are prepared to defend liberal principles.
1: So the Liberal Democrats have now acknowledged discrimination through the court case. There's calls for an inquiry. How have they responded to that?
2: Now, the party hasn't responded to the forum's letter. We put that letter to them, the contents and some of the points that have been made by David to them. They didn't respond to those, but a Lib Dem spokesperson has told Premier that because it's an ongoing legal case, they didn't feel appropriate to comment. They say that the party's home to people of all faiths and none, including many Christians, with three of those being in neighbouring seats to Sutton and Cheam, which includes party leader Sir Ed Davy. And that hearing is taking place today at Central London County Court, where we believe the party may have to pay upwards of £250,000 in damages.
1: We're going to keep an eye on this story. We've been hearing about Dave Campanile. Damages could be awarded today after the party admitted religious discrimination against him. I've been speaking to Premier Christian News journalist James Lewis, and I should say thanks to you, James, but also say Tim Farron, who's right at the centre of this case, will be the guest editor on Inspirational Breakfast tomorrow morning with Esther Higham, so stay tuned for that. James, thanks so much for your time. The time is now. It's just gone 12:30.
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0: in the Udworship, just as I am. Can I thank you for your contributions to the chat we had with Jason Bray, who is a deliverance minister. Pauline, thanks very much for your contribution. And also, no name here, but thank you for the discussion. So it was good to know that we've touched some people's lives this morning with that. Now, the Home Office has announced new capped, safe and legal routes for refugees to come to the UK starting later this year. Under new Canada-style plans, universities, businesses, community groups, including churches, could sponsor refugees to come to the UK. The government says this approach will ensure that genuine refugees are protected whilst closing loopholes that have been too often abused. Opposition parties have criticism for the plans, with Reform saying they would overturn it if they were elected. Joined now by Krish Kandia, who's a founder of Sanctuary Foundation, an organisation supporting migrants and refugees, to discuss what these changes could mean. Krish, a very good afternoon to you.
1: Good afternoon, Mel.
0: Lovely to have you with us. Now then, from what you've seen so far, these reforms, could they make the system fairer and safer for those seeking sanctuary, or is it just glossing over problems?
1: Oh, they can definitely make things better for refugees. I've been part of a little briefing group for the Home Office that's been working on this for many months. And right across the sector, people have been asking for safe and legal routes for many years. You'll know that when we did the Homes for Ukraine scheme, no one needed to get on a small boat, pay a smuggler or a trafficker, and risk their lives crossing the channel in such a dangerous way. People could apply for asylum outside of the UK, be given refugee status, and then they could just get on a plane because they had a visa. This is exactly how this new scheme would work. And it would be, again, dependent on local communities, local churches being willing to welcome. So this isn't the government forcing people to take refugees, standing up asylum hotels wherever they wanted. This is about local people making local decisions to help a global problem. And it might be your local church has a connection, maybe through your missionary, and recognizes there's someone facing extreme persecution. And wouldn't it be amazing if we as churches could say, we want to help. And one of the best ways we might be able to help them is to come out of the country, rebuild their lives in our communities with our support. So it's a fantastic opportunity.
0: So if the church was to take on a refugee, they would look after them, they'd take them into a community, help them find jobs? Is it that much in practice?
1: Yeah, I mean, we've done it before as a nation with the Syria resettlement scheme. It was small in scale, but many churches stood up and said, we'll do it. And it involved helping the refugee family integrate into the community,

0: rent a house. The church didn't need to pay for that. They just needed the practical support. And how do you go about doing it? And some of the houses didn't have very much stuff in them. So the church would come alongside and say, you know what, we can help you with, you know, sourcing secondhand furniture, helping the children practice their English, that kind of practical support. And as you said earlier, it's based on this incredible scheme from Canada that's been working for a long time and has helped thousands of people rebuild their lives.
1: Now then, one of the problems with the people who are coming across on boats, they're put into, as you say, hostels and maybe into camps now. They're not allowed to work. So they're criticised for not working and taking money. But on the other hand, the other cry goes up, they're coming over here, they're taking all our jobs. How do you balance that? How does the message get out to try and address both of those issues?
0: Well, it's right. Sometimes it seems like you're damned if you do and they're damned if you don't. So if they receive benefits, we get upset. And if they get a job, we get upset. But we have to remember, these are people who are fleeing war and terror. And in the Canadian scheme, 70% of the people found jobs very quickly, which is incredible. You know, really a testimony to the fantastic way this scheme has worked. And people are willing to often use any skills that they've got. So if you are a doctor and we can help you come here and give you the support so that your skills are recognised, you can actually help us, can't you? Reduce some of those NHS waiting lists that are troubling so many people. One fun thing, Mal, as I don't know about you, I've been watching the World Cup almost nonstop. The first team to qualify for the next round, the first of the kind of knockout rounds, is Canada. And the captain of the Canadian team is a guy called Alfonso Davis. His family are from Liberia, and they had to flee a war in Liberia to Ghana, where Alfonso was born, in a refugee camp. And then through this Canadian scheme, he is welcome to Canada. And now he's one of the best footballers in the world. I think he plays for Bayern Munich. Mm-hmm. When he came on last night as a sub, it completely transformed Canada. And who knows whether, you know, these refugees coming to the UK under this scheme, we might end up with a future England captain.
1: Well, that's the whole thing. It's just a wasted generation of talent, you know, in these camps that don't, you know, that can support people all around the world. And when they come into, and obviously you've studied this, you've been a part of this, what support do newly arrived refugees most urgently need right from the start?
0: Well, often it's friendship. You know, imagine it was you that you'd had to leave everyone that you've ever known and everything you've ever known. And sometimes people are only able to flee with just a few plastic bags of stuff. But when they come, knowing that there are people here that want to offer them practical support, friendship, opportunity to practice their language, someone to help them navigate some of the systems that are complicated for us who live here, let alone people who are trying to work out something in a new culture, that can make all the difference in the world. And many of your listeners will know this from practical experience because of what they did to help Ukrainians. All this scheme does is extend that to other groups of people that we select in advance, that go through the right process through the UNHCR, so they're already given their refugee status, and then we're here to cheer them on. You might know I wrote a book about this recently. It's called God is Stranger. And Jesus was really clear that as we welcome strangers, we're showing love to him. And so that's our opportunity. Who wouldn't want to show love to Jesus by welcoming strangers?
1: Now then, there's probably going to be a new prime minister. I'm not sure if you heard, Grish. Probably going to be new. And these changes, although they've been in the pipeline, you've been working on them for some time, it's brought under Shabana Mahmood, who is staying in post for the time being, for the next 3 weeks at least. What would your advice be to a new prime minister regarding Shabana Mahmood, the work that she's done, and also this new sort of style of giving legal routes for refugees?
0: Well, I've been really quite honest about some of the reforms that Shabana Mahmood, the Home Secretary, has been bringing in. She's actually made life a lot more difficult for refugees in general. Like, she's cancelled the student visas for girls who won scholarships from Afghanistan to come and study in our best universities. It was really cruel. Imagine the Taliban says you can't even go to school, and then places like Oxford and Cambridge and Durham are offering scholarships to outstanding Afghan female students, and she's just stopped them all. So some of her reforms have been terrible, and I feel like Andy Burnham might want to get rid of some of those reforms, but I don't want him to chuck the baby out with the bathwater, because in the middle of these very harsh reforms is this brilliant scheme that will actually help us allow to help loads

0: and loads of people.
1: The Home Office has announced new capped, safe and legal routes for refugees to come to the UK starting later this year. I've been speaking to Krish Kandaya, founder of Sanctuary Foundation, an organisation supporting migrants and refugees, who's been in talks as these proposals have been put forward. Thanks, as always, for your time, Krish.
0: My pleasure, Mel. Good to speak to you.
1: God bless. The time is now, it's 15 minutes to 1 o'clock.

0: New wine worship, nothing but grace. Well, thanks very much for your company today. We've had some really interesting conversations. I hope you've enjoyed them and I hope they've made you think as well. We've talked about deliverance. We've talked about people coming out of prison and being helped right from the very start. And of course, in our news hour, we've covered some of the topics of the day, and we'll be covering more of those as the day progresses as well, particularly that speech from Andy Burnham, who looks set to become the new Prime Minister of Great Britain. My thanks, as always, to my producer, Yenny. Time for me to say goodbye. God willing, I'll see you on Thursday, but it is time now for the Reverend Jonathan Edwards and Be Still and Know.
1: Welcome to Be Still and Know. I'm Jonathan Edwards, and this is our opportunity to hear what God is saying to us today. Philippians chapter 4 and verse 8.

And now, dear brothers and sisters, one final thing. Fix your thoughts on what is true and honourable and right and pure and lovely and admirable. Think about things that are excellent and worthy of praise. Never in history have those words been more important than right now. When Sir Tim Berners-Lee invented the World Wide Web in 1989, no one could have foreseen the way in which it would completely transform the way in which we access information. Our mobile phones are the gateway to a world of information, and that has incalculable benefits. But the downside is undeniable. It's never been easier to view destructive and depraved information which is able to ruin lives. In such a situation, we desperately need to hear Paul's words. We need to become fixated on those things that are excellent and worthy of praise. Paul lived in the real world. He wasn't inviting the Philippian Christians to hide away from their society. Being a prisoner, Paul, of all people, knew about the dark side of Roman life. He had no illusions about the world in which he lived. Probably that served to reinforce his conviction that Christians desperately needed to focus their attention on the true, the pure, and the admirable. This is a big challenge for all of us in modern society. Paul knew that what was going on in a Christian's mind is the most crucial issue of all. In Romans chapter 12, he urged the Roman Christians not to copy the behaviour and customs of this world, but to let God transform you into a new person by changing the way you think. As we welcome the true, honourable, right, pure, lovely, and admirable influences into our minds, God is able to bring about that amazing transformation. So let me ask you, how do you ensure that you are focusing your attention on things that are excellent and praiseworthy? And now let me pray with you. Lord God, we invite you to guide our thoughts by your Holy Spirit. Help us to become more fixated on those things that will make us stronger in living for you.

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7: 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Good and upright is the Lord.

0: for he instructs sinners in his ways. He guides the humble in what is right and teaches them his way. All the ways of the Lord are loving and faithful towards those who keep the demands of his covenant. For the sake of your name, Lord, forgive my iniquity, though it is great. Who then are those who fear the Lord? He will instruct them in the ways they should choose. They will spend their days in prosperity, and their descendants will inherit the land. The Lord confides in those who fear him. He makes his covenant known to them. My eyes are ever on the Lord, for only he will release my feet from the snare.
1: 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Coming up after the news.
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0: Andy Burnham says he will take power out of the centre with an expansion of the Prime Minister's office to Manchester. Makerfield's recently elected MP has made his first major policy speech since launching his leadership bid to replace Sir Keir Starmer. He says the so-called Number 10 North will be the nerve centre of a rewired Britain at a national and local level.
1: Imagine good growth in every postcode and hope in every heart. Well, imagine no more. Let's make it happen.
0: Becky Miles from Christians in Politics tells Premier it's time for change.
2: I think there needs to be a reset of some sort. There's clearly a severe problem of trust in politicians and in Westminster. And he is putting in a circuit breaker, as he describes it himself.
0: Now, the Pope has expressed his solidarity with the people of Venezuela, grappling with the devastating impact of twin earthquakes. More than 1,400 people have died and tens of thousands are still missing since last week. 5 days on, hopes of finding more survivors are rapidly fading. A priest in El Junco, just outside the capital Caracas, has been giving his thoughts.
3: Mucha gente dice que es castigo de Dios.
4: A lot of people say this is God punishing us, but God doesn't punish us. God sets us trials, and this is for the best. It's a trial. It's tough. It's a tough trial, but it's one that will bring us closer to God. And I believe that this is also a call to faith, to growth.
0: And at home in the UK, more than

0: aid and people getting treatment. Children's Commissioner Dame Rachel D'Souza's report concludes there's no doubt it's a crisis. She's outlined the distress some young people are facing.
1: These are the children who went through lockdown, who were out of school, seeing their parents go through the cost of living crisis. When I ask them, why are you anxious? What are you concerned about? They talk to me about getting a job, being online too much, worried about money.
0: And to the Manorborn star, Dame Penelope Keith has died at the age of 86. The BAFTA winner's family says she passed away peacefully at home after living with cancer.
2: The weather, brought to you in partnership with In Touch Ministries, leading people around the world into a growing relationship with Jesus Christ.
0: Now, England is enjoying largely dry conditions this afternoon, with London sitting at around 21 degrees Celsius, offering a mix of sunshine and cloud. Scotland is cooler, with Glasgow seeing light rain and 18 degrees Celsius. Edinburgh is clearer at 11 degrees Celsius. In Wales, Cardiff is mostly cloudy. Temperatures are 16 Celsius, with rain possible later. Northern Ireland is experiencing showers and a moderate chance of further rain throughout the day. Belfast is at 15 degrees. And that's your latest from the Premier News team. For more from a Christian perspective, head to premierchristian.news.
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4: Hey, happy Monday to you. I am back for another week here in the afternoons. Josh Carter keeping you company on Premier Christian Radio. And I am very much looking forward to our time together today. We're going to kick it all off with some brilliant Bible teaching for your Monday lunchtime. It's the Bible Explored with Rico Tice. And it's all about growing up today, all about becoming mature. And he starts off with a funny story.
5: A group of tourists were visiting a village, and one tourist patronisingly asked an old man sitting outside a pub, "Were any great men born in this village?" And the old man replied, "No, only babies." And we have to grow up. There's got to be progress. There's got to be maturity.
6: Welcome to The Bible Explored with Rico Tice. A series produced in partnership with Christianity Explored and Premier. Rico has given his whole life to preaching the gospel, and his heart's desire is to enable others to do the same. He places Christ at the center of Christianity as he opens the Bible for us today.
5: Corinthians 11 verse 28 says, a man ought to examine himself before he eats of the bread and drinks of the cup. And here in chapter 13 verse 5, I wonder if you can see it. 2 Corinthians 13 verse 5, Paul says, examine yourselves to see whether you're in the faith. Test yourselves. Do you not realize that Christ Jesus is in you? Unless, of course, you fail the test. And we're going to anchor ourselves in this verse. This is what we want to screw into our minds, that verse. It's the key verse in this last chapter. And in a sense, it's the burden of the whole letter. You could do a lot worse than say 2 Corinthians. Well, chapter 13, verse 5 is where it's at. Because Paul finishes it with this final appeal. Examine yourselves to see whether you're in the faith. Test yourselves. It's a slightly surprising ending to the letter in a way, as though Paul, you see, is suddenly turning the tables on the Corinthians. That's what's happened. Up to now, Paul is being tested. Do you remember that from last week? And it seems he's the one under examination. The Corinthians are forcing him to prove himself, to convince that he makes the grade as a spiritual leader, as an apostle. I mean, Paul, why don't you ask for money? The other false teachers

to prove yourselves. That's what he says. So test yourselves, verse 5. Examine yourselves to see if you're in the faith. That is the real issue in this letter. Not my reputation, but the genuineness of your faith. And so Paul finishes by challenging them and challenging us. You see, it comes to us. Examine yourselves to see whether you're in the faith. And notice what it is. It's not an external examination. I really can. They're the humiliating ones, aren't they? I've got to sit there and that's the fear. It's not an external examination. Nor is this something we do one to another. No, actually, this is a test we do on ourselves. So you can buy in Boots tests for pregnancy and high cholesterol. Actually, I've done neither of those tests. But you can buy them. And this is another self-test, but it's not in Boots, it's in the Bible. And please see, the person setting the test, this is so important, is a friend. He's not out to humiliate you. No, he says, actually, I'm a spiritual father, he says. I mean, do you see verse 14 of chapter 12? After all, children should not have to save up for their parents, but parents for their children. He says, I'm your spiritual father, who'll very gladly spend for you everything I have. So he's like a parent. And I've seen my brother and sister like this in the morning, packing a child off for an exam. Pencils sharpened, pen filled. You sit at home longing that the test will go well. Longing as a parent that the work done will be shown to be authentic. And then verse 9, can we say, see, he says, everything we do is for your strengthening. So he's now like a master builder, verse 19 of chapter 12, seeing that what he has built is going to survive. He's doing a site visit. Chapter 13, verse 7, he's praying to God that you will not do anything wrong. So he's on his knees for them. So do you see, as we face the test, this is the parent, this is the builder, this is the prayer. And the goal of the test is not to catch them out. It's entirely positive. It's to help them to see, verse 5, let's have a look, our verse, that they are in the faith, that Christ is in them. That's his work. You see, so that Paul has done a genuine work of God. Paul says, actually, you are the ones that prove that I'm a faithful apostle. That actually, as this test occurs, you're authentic. So this is not an, here's the issue. This is not an entry exam to determine whether or not they are accepted by God. No, the entry exam, here's the gospel, has been passed already for us by the Lord Jesus. So we got the perfect grades with a perfect life because he gave us that qualification. So Jesus gives me the perfect purity of his life as I face the ultimate exam of God's judgment when everything is uncovered. Now, you know, my clothes will be a bit grubby, but you see, what happens is I receive a robe of righteousness. Bang. And as God looks upon me, he sees the righteousness of Jesus. That is the scandal, the wonder of the gospel. So I pass with 100% because, here's the issue, I relate to God not through my performance, which is grubby, but through Christ's performance, which is perfect. And I trust in what he did. So whilst he takes on the cross the consequences of my failure to meet the grade, I take his total pass mark. Now let's just see that because this is the heart of the gospel. We've got to get this clear. Back to 2 Corinthians 5 verse 21. Let's drill this in. Let's just see that. And if you haven't understood this, this is called imputed righteousness, ladies and gentlemen. You've not understood the gospel. Do we see this? 2 Corinthians 5, verse 21. God made him, the Lord Jesus, who had no sin. Look at his life. Nothing sinful. To be sin for us, so that in him we might become, here it is, the righteousness of God. He has

passed for me. So God placed all my sin on Christ and all God's righteous anger at my selfishness, malice, lies, self-interest, deceit, manipulation, lust, is absorbed into the agony of Jesus as he takes my sin and as he gives me his righteousness. It's the wonder of the gospel. How can God be right and make me right when I'm wrong? Answer: imputed righteousness. The righteousness of Christ. So this is not a test to get in. It is a test for those who are in to show the genuineness of our faith, to show our spiritual health. So it's not a scary exam. Its purpose is positive, to assure us, to strengthen us. Although Paul makes it clear that if we fail the test, well, there is a real threat of discipline. So at the start of the chapter, here we read, can we see that Paul is planning his third visit? Let's flick back to chapter 13. Flick back to chapter 13. And he's longing that it should be a happy reunion. But he says, if they won't repent, then it will not be a happy reunion at all. See the start of chapter 13. See what he says. This will be my third visit to you. Every matter must be established by the testimony of two or three witnesses. I already gave a warning when I was with you a second time. I now repeat it while absent. On my return, I'll not spare those who've sinned earlier or any of the others. Since you're demanding proof that Christ is speaking through me, he is not weak in dealing with you, but is powerful among you. For to be sure, he was crucified in weakness, yet he lives by God's power. Likewise, we are weak in him, yet by God's power, we will live with him to serve you. And that little phrase at the end, can you see it? To serve you is better translated in my dealings with you. It's a threat. You want me to be tough? You think I'm a bit of a wimp, says Paul? You think I'm not fluent in speech? Well, if you don't repent, you will see toughness. I will have to act in the power of Christ and discipline you. So there's a threat if they fail. Back at school, I found I always did best in the self-tests when I could mark my own paper. Were you like that? I found I did jolly well when I marked my own paper. I did jolly well. You see, it didn't really matter, so you just marked yourself, and I constantly did terribly well. Well, this is a self-test, and Paul wants us to be clear the results matter. So what is the test that they're to do on themselves, and God by his Spirit is insisting that we give ourselves to? What is the test? Well, there are two aspects to it. There is a belief test and a behavior test, if you're taking notes. Belief and behavior, two B's. Belief, doctrinal. Behavior, moral. There are the tests. And please notice, the Corinthians would have confidently assumed that they would have passed. I mean, they were a church that was full of themselves, and they had such a reputation for life. They were a church that was proud of themselves. And we might be. And Paul hopes they do pass, yet he's clear that they need to examine themselves honestly, realistically. So what is the first test? It is a belief test, a doctrine test. Can we see? Let's verse 5. Examine yourselves to see whether you're in the faith. And when it speaks there of the faith, it's not talking about our trust in God or in God's promises. It's talking about the content, the truths of the gospel which we hold to. So Paul is saying, now listen, check your thinking. Are you still in the parameters of the apostolic gospel? Are you? Test yourself. Don't presume it. Test yourself. And that's a crucial thing, because we have seen the missionaries that arrived in Corinth had a message that may have seemed similar, but actually, Paul says in chapter 11, actually, they preach a different Jesus, a different spirit, a different gospel. And the Corinthians have been influenced, and Paul's fears that they may have been taken in.
Can you imagine if I stood here and said of churches down the road, actually, it's a different Jesus.

Jesus. It's a different gospel. We hate that. Rico, what about unity? You're so intolerant. Paul says it, chapter 11. Actually, that person, it's a different Jesus. That one, it's a different gospel. And the Corinthians have been influenced, and Paul, as a loving father, says, check yourself, test yourself, that they might still be in the parameters of the gospel. So yes, these men spoke of Jesus, these false teachers, but it was not the Jesus, can we see as we look down at verse 4, not the Jesus of verse 4, the Jesus who was crucified in weakness. So these men spoke of a Jesus, but not the one who brings me forgiveness, righteousness, reconciliation, not that Jesus. Not the one who saves me from hell through the cross for heaven. No. And in today's culture, what is the faith in the culture? Let's pause for a moment. That puts me right with God. So what on television, in the newspapers, on the radio, in the obituary page, puts me right with God? What is it? Well, the answer is either being a nice person. So that's the one way. People are accepted by their own good works. They don't need Jesus' good works. Oh, no, they've done it themselves. They don't need his death. So one, they're accepted because they're nice, because they're good. That's one lie. And then a second one is this, that they're actually accepted by just the act of dying. Oh, you see, it's so horrible for them to die and so horrible for us to lose them that the pain that they've gone through is their righteousness. That's how they're accepted. But that's the culture. Have we got it? I'm right with God because of my good works. Or I'm right with God just by dying. Now, the other danger is salvation by being, here's the issue, by being a victim. So I don't need the righteousness of Jesus. I don't need his righteousness. I mean, look at all my pain. And how dare you judge my choices? How dare you even call me a sinner? Look at all my pain. God looks at me because of my pain. Actually, it's his fault I've had all this pain. So I actually, you know, don't talk to me about any forgiveness I need. But again, don't you dare say I need forgiveness because I'm a victim. My body can't help it. Now, of course, people are victims in this broken world. I'm not denying that. But we aren't just victims. We're also rebels. And the great problem with preaching today as it heads outside the parameters of the gospel is that evangelists, and I see it so often, stand up and say, actually, you're not a rebel, you're a victim. Whilst I need an evangelist to keep telling me what I am, which is a rebel. I am a rebel, I'm a rebel. I'm not primarily a victim, although life can be very hard before you. But as I stand before God, I can't stand before him and say, actually, it's my victimhood that gets me in. Because I'm a victim, that's what will accept me, Lord. Don't try it. Well, when it came likewise in Corinth to the work of the Spirit, they spoke of his work in ecstatic experiences, visions, demonstrations of power. We see that in chapter 12, verse 12. But they shied away from speaking of the Spirit as the Spirit of truth and of righteousness. And the motor chapter in 2 Corinthians is chapter 3, which talks about the work of the Spirit in that way. So doubtless their gospel would have been very similar to a modern heresy. Lord, my life is empty, fill me. Whilst the real gospel is, Lord, I'm an offence to you, rescue me. So have we got that in place? That's the heresy today. Time and again, that's the gospel. Lord, my life's empty, fill me. Whilst the real gospel is, Lord, I am an offence to you, rescue me. And again, you see, the Spirit's work is to do that convicting work of sin so that I see my need of the cross. He is, after all, the Holy Spirit. And that was not an emphasis the Corinthian false teachers wanted to give.
And so many churches are saying that.

in the faith? Have you drifted to a different gospel? So that's the belief test. Secondly, there is a behavior test, a moral test. Let's just take a moment. Okay, that's the belief test. Now, part two, we're going on. Okay, here we go. Verse 5. Here's the moral test, the behavior test. Test yourselves. Do you not realize that Christ is in you, unless, of course, you fail the test? Now, why does Paul mention the presence of Christ in their midst? That's the amazing thing about today, isn't it? That the Lord Jesus abides in us. Now, why does he mention that? Well, earlier in the letter, in chapter 6, actually, a number of times, or also in 1 Corinthians, Paul made it clear that the presence of Christ is in us individually, is in us in a church, and that means that sin is incompatible. So it has a behavioural and moral implication. So Christ's presence in us, here's the issue, is proved, is demonstrated by our repentance, by our driving out of sin from our lives. That's what proves it, that sin is being driven out, not mollycoddled, not fed. So earlier in this letter, Paul writes, what do righteousness and wickedness have in common? What fellowship can light have with darkness? What harmony is there between Christ and the devil? What does a believer have in common with an unbeliever? What agreement is there between the temple of God and idols? For we are the temple of the living God. As God has said, I will live with them, therefore come out from them and be separate. So let's purify ourselves, says Paul, from everything that contaminates body and spirit. So just as oil and water do not mix, oil will drive out water. Well, Christ and sin do not mix. And here's the issue. Christ's presence is proved in you by the driving out of sin. Be sure that your sin will find you out. You see, are there besetting sins that we've stopped doing battle with? They will find us out. So we just mollycoddle them, you see, and we've stopped fighting that relationship in which we're very bitter. But no, actually, I'm not letting Christ near that. Whatever. Well, that's the test that Paul seems to fear that the Corinthians might flunk, this driving out of sin. Please see the end of chapter 12, verse 20. He says, I'm afraid, chapter 12, verse 20, that when I come, I may not find you as I want you to be, and you may not find me as you want me to be. I fear that there may be quarreling, jealousy, outbursts of anger, factions, slander, gossip, arrogance, and disorder. I'm afraid that when I come again, my God will humble me before you, and I will be grieved over many who have sinned earlier and have not repented of the impurity of sexual sin and debauchery in which they have indulged. All those things had been problems when Paul wrote 1 Corinthians. He writes the letter to deal with many of those issues. And it seems that when Paul made his second visit, well, the same problems came round again. They'd not repented. And he says now, well, where is the repentance? Where is the repentant? Where is the proof that Christ's transforming presence is changing you? Where is the proof of the Spirit's work making you more and more like Jesus? Have you kept turning away from the sin? And it's not that Paul expects perfection. The word perfection is used in verse 9 and 11 in chapter 13. It means be restored, be mended, get it together, sort yourselves out, mature, grow up. He knows they're a work in progress, but he says, where is the repentance? I lived in Bristol for a couple of years, working for a church, and a lot of the time where I lived, there were roadworks. And I would sit in the car and queue for month on end. These roadworks never seemed to disappear. They didn't see much progress. It seemed to me that the dear gentlemen working on there were most of the time in a hut drinking tea. But actually, there was slow progress. There actually was. And the Christian life is like that.

0: Is there progress?
1: A group of tourists were visiting a village, and one tourist patronisingly asked an old man sitting outside a pub, "Were any great men born in this village?" And the old man replied, "No, only babies." And we have to grow up. There's got to be progress. There's got to be maturity. It's very, very slow progress, but the reality of the presence of Christ means there must be progress, there will be progress, there must be repentance. So let me ask you, what evidence is there of progress in godliness? What evidence is there of repentance, of change in your life? This is your examination. That God's word is not just being heard, but being heeded, and it's changing us. So there's a besetting sin, and we are fighting it. We're battling. What repentance is called for that should really prove the reality of Christ's presence? Verse 20, so how are we going? Here's the list, chapter 12, verse 20. How are we going in terms of jealousy or outbursts of anger? What about slander, gossip? Now, we don't call it that. We just call it passing on tidbits of information. Arrogance. It's my way or the highway. Or is there any listening? So many people say, no, you do it like that. Or... impurity, sexual sin, verse 21. What have we let our eyes see, our imaginations think about? Dietrich Bonhoeffer wrote, "When lust takes control, at that moment, God is unreal to us." So what are we doing to make sure that we don't get ourselves into situations where lust takes control? Brothers, sisters, what has to change? What has to change? And the Holy Spirit now will be putting his finger on that area. And of course, in the final analysis, this wasn't about Paul's presence with them, but God's presence with them. And actually, it's a corporate thing. So your sin affects me and my sin affects you. It's corporate. Verse 11, finally, brothers, goodbye. Aim for perfection. Listen to my appeal. Be of one mind. Live in peace. And the God of love and peace will be with you. Now, interestingly, that last sentence there, it's the promise that God in their midst is a resource and the reward. So do this, repent. He'll help you. He'll be with you. But please, repent. Repent. What needs to change?
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0: The Lord says,
1: be still and know that I am God. I will be exalted among the nations. I will be exalted in the earth. Psalm 46, verse 10.

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That is Mr. Matthew McCauley, and you are here, and I'm glad that you are here on this Monday afternoon. It's just coming up to 2 o'clock. Happy Monday. Hope it's behaving itself just a little bit for you. I'm with you for the rest of this afternoon. Josh Carter here on Premier Christian Radio, and it is going to be a good afternoon. I am really looking forward to it. We're going to be focusing in a bit on UK politics in the next hour, focusing on the Labour Party and the Liberal Democrats, because there's been some pretty bold plans for the future of the UK coming from potentially the next leader of the country. Also, an investigation being launched amongst the Liberal Democrat Party about why Christians were deselected from some particular parts of the electoral process. So interesting stuff there. We'll be getting to the bottom of all of that and finding out more details. You can get in touch about anything that we are talking about this afternoon. I always love to hear from you. If you message regularly, please message again. 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Sounds pretty good for your Monday, doesn't it? There you go. Might make things go a little bit smoother. Okay, right. I'll see you after 2 o'clock, where we'll have a news update from the team.

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3: Isaiah chapter 40, verse 31. But those who hope in the Lord will renew their strength. They will soar on wings like eagles. They will run and not grow weary. They will walk and not be faint.
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0: to Manchester, giving greater accountability. But Tory leader Kemi Badenoch says that's the wrong diagnosis.
1: You can devolve, but if you devolve to people who don't know what they're doing or to people who just want to look after themselves rather than the public, then it's not going to make any difference. That's what MPs are for, to represent their constituencies.
0: The Home Office has announced new capped, safe and legal routes for refugees to come to the UK starting later this year. Under new Canada-style plans, universities, businesses and community groups, including churches, could sponsor refugees to come to the UK. Dr. Krish Kandaya is the founder of the Sanctuary Foundation, a charity which helps migrants settle in the UK. He's been critical of the government's migration policy, but says it's a positive step.
2: Jesus was really clear that as we welcome strangers, we're showing love to him. And so that's our opportunity. Who wouldn't want to show love to Jesus by welcoming strangers?
0: Now the Salvation Army's welcoming the scrapping of the centuries-old Vagrancy Act, which has criminalised rough sleeping and begging. The church and charity says the law has punished vulnerable people and that focus can now turn to providing support and dignity. Ministers are today repealing the Act, which came into force in 1824. And Northern Ireland's First Minister Sinn Féin's Michelle O'Neill is accusing the Democratic Unionist Party of a culture of double standards. It's after former leader Geoffrey Donaldson is awaiting sentencing after being convicted of historical abuse. Gavin Robinson, who heads the party now, says it's clear that some current and former members had information about his conduct but didn't share it. Donaldson has been public about his Christian faith. Finally, the Methodist Conference has elected and inducted its new president for the year. Reverend Mark Slaney takes on the top job, having preached his first sermon aged 15 prior to his ordination 24 years ago. He says he's experienced the growing sense of the weight, honour and privilege that comes with the role, using his conference address to thank God for salvation in Christ and the call to make the world a better place.
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0: Now, across the UK this afternoon, it's largely dry with good spells of sunshine. Cloud is thickening in the west. London sees a mild 21 degrees Celsius with light westerly winds. Northern Ireland and Western Scotland are seeing scattered showers develop, with Belfast at 15 degrees Celsius and a brisk southwesterly breeze. Elsewhere, England and Wales are enjoying pleasant, mainly dry conditions, with temperatures widely sitting around 20 degrees. Expect

0: Heavier rain in the northwest overnight. 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

Harry Connick Jr., Old Time Religion, to get the 2 o'clock hour underway. Josh with you here on Premier Christian Radio. How is Monday behaving itself? Hopefully, just a little bit. I will be keeping you company no matter what is going on throughout the rest of this afternoon. And I am really looking forward to it. In this hour, our first hour together, we are going to be listening to Rick Warren. And he is going to be talking to us about crucifying Jesus today. What is that going to be all about? We'll be finding out before 3 o'clock. We'll also turn our

calls to open an independent investigation. This is because how Christian parliamentary hopefuls were deselected because of their beliefs. If that is true, very, very shocking. An investigation being called for in that regard. And we'll turn our attention to the Labour Party. Andy Burnham, the man widely expected to become Prime Minister, has set out a pretty radical plan for political change. Radical to say the least, talking about a number 10 in the North. Are you in favour of a number 10 in the North based in Manchester? Love to hear from you about that one. studio@premier.org.uk. 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

0: That's Maverick City and Promises, Josh, with you on this Monday afternoon. So I'm broadcasting to you as a slightly jealous and slightly relieved father this afternoon, because my daughter is currently at Wembley Stadium for tonight's Harry Styles tour. Get this, by the way, Shania Twain is the support act. I mean, that's a gig in itself, isn't it? What an epic Monday evening she is in for. Now, the last time my daughter went to see Harry Styles was about 4 years ago, and I was her official plus one. And let me tell you, I fully committed to the assignment. I wore a bright purple suit and a massive feather boa. Yeah, I actually looked like some kind of giant emu walking down Olympic Way. But, you know, as a dad, you have to do these things. But this time, 4 years on, she's gone with her boyfriend. Oh, now, did she make him wear a purple suit? No. Has she forced him to wear a feather boa around his neck? No. He seems to have completely gotten away with a very normal, highly acceptable outfit. I'm not really sure what's going on. So I did hang up the feather boa, though. The last gig I went to was not the Harry Styles one, actually Big Church Festival last summer, which was absolutely epic. So it got me thinking, to kick off the afternoon together, what was the last live gig or concert you went to? Were you standing in a muddy field at a Christian festival? Did you get dragged to a pop concert by one of your kids? Or are you a seasoned gig goer who was in the front row for some legendary gig just this last weekend? Or maybe it's been 40 years since you last saw, I don't know, Status Quo? I want to hear about your live music adventures, please, to kickstart the afternoon. Text the studio 66777. Make sure you start your message with the word premiere. Don't forget, you can always email me as well, studio@premiere.org.uk.
1: Learning more about God and having a better understanding of His Word is important in Christian life. 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
0: So let me know the last gig you went to, studio@premiere.org.uk. Coming up, we're going to dive headlong into UK politics. Andy Burnham has been making quite a stir today with a pretty radical manifesto. If he was to get into power, he's going to create a number 10 in the north, based in Manchester. What do you think about that? Studio@premiere.org.uk. We'll hear more details next.

0: All Souls Orchestra and Prom Praise, Sing of the Lord's Goodness. Glad I realised there was a little last beat in that. Doodum. Nice. Andy Burnham, the man widely expected to become Prime Minister, has set out a radical plan for political change. Now, I don't know whether you've seen any of this yet, but in a speech this morning, he described Westminster as broken and said he would give Britain the circuit breaker it needs by building a more collaborative politics, outlining plans to devolve power out of the centre. He wants to create a number 10 of the North, based in Manchester. That would be, quote, the nerve centre of a rewired Britain. Describing a need for long-term rather than short-term policies, the former Greater Manchester Mayor says that he wants a shared vision that businesses are confident to invest in. So, how can we respond to the idea of such a radical political overhaul? Does it make you feel excited? Does it make you feel cautious? Well, Becky Miles from Christians in Politics has been giving her view this morning to Mal.
1: I think there needs to be a reset of some sort. There's clearly a severe problem of trust in politicians and in Westminster. And, you know, he is putting in a circuit breaker, as he describes it himself.
2: He said Westminster's broken. From a Christian perspective, does devolving power closer to local communities reflect biblical principles?
1: I think it does. I mean, to give you an example, personally, I grew up just outside of Sheffield in the Peak District. I now live in Farnborough, which is on the Hampshire-Surrey borders. I would love, after last week's heatwave, to move up north and somewhere a bit cooler, to be honest. And I've got other pull factors here, like my amazing network of friends. But, you know, there's a reason I stay down here, because I know, particularly for my boys, when they hit working age, there are more opportunities down for them down here. And that's not fair. I mean, you know, God talks about, you know, counting every hair on our head. And, you know, the story of the lost sheep, which, yeah, I know is a perspective from evangelism, but it just shows how he cares for the individual and for, you know, every community, every person. And, you know, there's a lot of people, and not just up north. I would like to say that I think Andy Burnham's coming from a very northern perspective, but from up north and the southwest, coastal towns, rural communities as well, who feel very forgotten at the moment. And, you know, if we are wanting to bring God

0: manifesto that Labour were elected on, what, 2 years ago? Seems like a lifetime ago.
1: Yeah, I mean, I haven't had a chance to look at all, you know, everything in detail. But I mean, we ran on change. You know, some of those changes, I guess, will continue on. I don't think he'll probably throw everything out if he becomes Prime Minister. Yeah, I think certainly he's perhaps going to try and deliver the change, you know, a real sense of change and maybe more what people wanted to see. I mean, I was a big fan of Keir Starmer. I think he's done a lot of good, and we've not necessarily seen a lot of that reflected in the media. I think history will be a bit kinder to him. But, you know, I think maybe we just need a bit of a reset at the moment just to break the circuit.
0: Yeah. Just looking at the markets, because it's all very well thinking what you think and what I think about the response to the markets, because it's been so expensive to borrow money. And I'm just looking here, no adverse reaction in the market as Burnham speaks so far.
1: That's good.
0: And he's talking about the biggest rebalancing of power. I mean, he's talking about this, you know, Northern number 10, not just moving a couple of people up and having a little office in the corner. He's talking about moving a lot of staff, which means a lot of money on those jobs. A lot of disruption, though. It's a lot of disruption. He's got a window of opportunity, isn't he? If he is

0: I think that's a very tricky question to answer. I mean, I think he's going to have to deliver some stuff very fast. We're in a very immediate world. I wish it wasn't as immediate as it was. I think people are far too reliant on short-term changes rather than sort of viewing things from a long-term perspective at the moment. I think social media and our print media have a lot to answer for in that. I'd personally rather him make sensible decisions and not rush it. But perhaps from a comms and media perspective, he's going to have to do things within the first 100 days.
1: Yeah. Are you hopeful? There's been a lot of anger and arguments and finger pointing. Are you more hopeful this morning than you were 2 weeks ago?
0: That's a good question. Am I more hopeful? Yes and no. I think you've got to have hope. You've got to have hope that actually politics could deliver. I also think you go a bit mad to some degree. And, you know, I know there are really good people who, you know, in politics, who I know personally, who I know from a distance, who want to make changes and are making changes in areas. I think where I worry is like I said, the short-term perspective a lot of people have got, and the anger that people are feeling, and that we've become a bit of a clickbait culture where we're just sort of seeing immediate short snippets of lines which are making us more and more angry. And I don't really know how you address that, but I think it's great that he's addressing this issue. I think it's great that he is trying to reset things, because I think something has to be done. And I just hope he implements it well.
2: 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If he makes it to number 10, that is. So, well, fascinating stuff. Does sound kind of exciting, but how practical is it all? And I mean, something does need to shift and change, really, doesn't it? But is it that? I'd love to hear from you. 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Becky was chatting with Mal there. And if you want to read more about what Andy Burnham has been saying, it's premierchristian.news. That's the website to go to keep up to date with everything that you need to know, all from a Christian perspective. Of course, that is premierchristian.news. We're going to be staying on a political theme, because next we'll be hearing about how Liberal Democrats are facing growing calls to open an independent investigation into how a Christian parliamentary hopeful was deselected because of his beliefs. Now, that is pretty shocking, and so we'll be hearing a bit more about that. Don't forget, we're talking as well about the last gig that you went to. Who have you seen live recently? Or maybe it was 20 years ago. My daughter and her boyfriend currently at Wembley Stadium, about to go in to watch Harry Styles later on. And Shania Twain's the support act. How can Shania Twain be a support act? Amazing. So what was the last gig you went to? Drop us a text, 66777. 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

0: Charity Gale, and thank you, Jesus, for the blood. Yeah, thank you, Jesus, for everything that you have done for us. Amazing. Just when you stop to think about it, his death and resurrection means that we can have life and life to the full. And you can begin that adventure, maybe for the very first time right now, by simply coming to Jesus and saying, do you know what? I'm sorry for the times I've done it my own way, and inviting the Holy Spirit to come into your life to fill you, to enable you, to fuel you to be more like Jesus. And then, wow, what an adventure awaits, an adventure of knowing that you are loved, knowing that you have hope and a future. Ah, how exciting is that? So good to be in your company. It's just after 2:30. Josh with you here on Premier Christian Radio. Now, we're talking gigs because at the moment, my daughter and her boyfriend are queuing up for the Harry Styles gig at Wembley. And it seems that her boyfriend has completely escaped having to wear a giant purple suit and feather boa that I was forced to wear when I took her to Harry Styles 4 years ago. But anyway, I'm asking you... what was the last gig you went to, please? Mine was Big Church Festival last summer. I think the last really big one had to be Harry Styles at Wembley 4 years ago. Did you brave a muddy field? Did you get dragged along as a plus one by your kids? What was the story behind the last gig you went to? 66777 is the text number. Start your message with the word Premier. Email me this afternoon, studio@premier.org.uk. Now, the Liberal Democrats are facing growing calls to open an independent investigation into how a Christian parliamentary hopeful was deselected because of his beliefs. After admitting discrimination in court, an initial hearing into how much the party should pay David Campanell in damages will take place today. Now, he has been speaking to Premier about the case.
1: The call for an investigation is something that I do welcome. In a sense, there has already been an investigation, and that is inside the county court. The party

0: fused almost 100 written requests by me, Sir Simon Hughes, the former party president, who's a Christian, and LDCF, the Lib Dem Christian Forum. We had tried almost 100 times asking for the discrimination to stop and for there to be an investigation. Every single submission that was made over the past 4 years was rejected, and every request for an investigation was turned down, but without any explanation. So that's why I had to go to law. So I've won my case against the Liberal Democrats. The court, as it were, assessed matters, and the Lib Dems capitulated. And a judge in April sealed the order of the court, giving me the victory. And on Monday, I will be in the court to start the process of damages.
1: So, and it seems like through this whole process, we as Christians talk about justice and accountability. What do you think that would look like for you? Would this investigation, if it were to happen, bring it about?
0: If there's a real determination, a cultural prejudice embedded in an organization against Christians, it doesn't matter what an investigation might discover. It doesn't matter what your party rules and procedures says. If that prevailing attitude is to attack and undermine Christians, then the party rules are futile. So we have to seek cultural change. A decision of the court doesn't seem to have changed the party. There's been no expression of remorse by the Liberal Democrats, no expression of contrition, no public admission of wrongdoing other than through their statement that was sent by the Lib Dem legal team to the judge in the case, admitting everything. So the Liberal Democrats are in an attitude of denial, and the party leadership have gone into hiding and are refusing to say anything. So it's up to the figures around me who have supported me in the Liberal Democrat Christian Forum and people like Tim Farron as honorary president of LDCF. I'm relying on them to challenge and shake things up, which they've been doing very faithfully and very well, to try and secure that culture change. In a way, I think it is reflective of what Scripture teaches us, that we don't fight by flesh, by weapons of this world. We're not up against flesh and blood. We face spiritual strongholds. And that is true in politics, as it's true in many other spheres of life.
1: The Lib Dems, when they've responded to us in the past, have said that there are many Christian MPs in the party, Sir Ed Davey himself being a Christian. But the Lib Dem Christian Forum are questioning or a concern that there might be some sort of hidden criteria or practice which is effectively keeping Christians back in the party. What do you make of that? Is that a real concern then?
0: It is a real concern, and the party have admitted it in my case. So in my claim, admitted now in full at the court, we state that there is what's called a PCP, a provision criteria or practice at work in the Liberal Democrats that led to indirect discrimination in how my selection and deselection was handled. So the Liberal Democrats have admitted that. Now, we in the Lib Dem Christian Forum believe that conduct, that cultural stronghold has to be investigated. And mine isn't the only case. I mean, we're all familiar with the way in which Tim Farron was made to resign as party leader in 2017. Remember, he said in the speech to Theos, as reported by the BBC, Christians are no longer seen as offensive. We are seen as dangerous. And I think that's probably true. I think Christianity is dangerous to vested interests and powerful figures and ways of trying to dominate and control humanity. We saw it again in 2019 in the general election where the former Labour MP and practicing Roman Catholic Robert Flello, he tried to fight for the Liberal Democrats in his old constituency in Stoke. But once selected, he was immediately removed. And when his legal team asked what was going on, they obtained, using legal process, papers from within the Lib Dems. And in that paper, which I've seen, written on the notes in that internal memo, it says, you can be a member of the Liberal Democrats and hold Christian beliefs, or they didn't use the word Christian, but they simply said these beliefs, meaning his Catholicism. You can be a member of the Liberal Democrats and have these beliefs, but you cannot be a parliamentary candidate. Now, that statement was expressly clashes with not just the party constitution, not just the very principles of liberalism, which are supposed to tolerate

0: conscience and welcome people of all faith backgrounds. But that statement alone is evidence of a PCP and is evidence of law breaking. So we're seeing serial law breaking in the Liberal Democrats under the leadership of Sir Edward Davey, who, having stood for election as party leader, saying that conscience must be defended, the very first moment he has had an opportunity to defend conscience, he's gone missing. He hasn't done it. Now, I'm not going to question the sincerity of his faith or that of any other member of the party in Parliament, but not one of them spoke up against the illegality, even after the party admitted that they were breaking the law. So I don't understand this silence. For me, it's complicity. I think that there is an attempted cover-up underway, covering up the fact that they've admitted their law-breaking. They want to spin a story to the media saying that, you know, our people go to church and therefore nothing could possibly have happened to these Christians in the party. Well, it reminds me of the kind of words of a pub bore who, having said something deeply homophobic, then says, I'm not really expressing hatred. Some of my best friends are gay. I mean, these sorts of sentiments are risible just because a few folk go to church. It doesn't justify the treatment of not just Christians in the Liberal Democrats, but also gender-critical women who themselves have been deselected for their protected beliefs. So we're seeing serial law-breaking, repeated lost cases by the Liberal Democrats, which they try to defend but then lose in the courts. And ordinary members of the party, I'm sure, must be frustrated, as I am. So many hundreds of thousands of pounds are being wasted in trying to defend the indefensible. It's time that the Liberal Democrats had a clear out of the people responsible in the party hierarchy. And if figures like Sir Edward Davey and the party president, Josh Babarindi, are unwilling to address the law-breaking, then they need to step aside from their positions and make way for new leadership under people in Parliament who are prepared to defend liberal principles. You know, I'm just sought to serve. I think all of us in public life as Christians are, we feel motivated by those words in Isaiah. Here I am, Lord, send me. How might I serve? And I was so humbled that on one of the highest turnouts of a selection in any parliamentary constituency for the Lib Dems in the 24th general election, I won overwhelmingly among these members. And it was only the activists on the losing side who said, well, now we know that the members have chosen a Christian with your views on matters of conscience, we're not going to deliver your leaflets. We're not going to invite you to party campaign meetings. We're going to exclude you because we don't want a Christian, no matter how the members have voted. You know, these are really sad things. And you have to ask yourself the question, what are these people doing in a Liberal Party?
1: David Campanel on fighting his case against the Lib Dems on religious discrimination grounds. He was chatting with James there. The Lib Dems say the party is home to people of all faiths and none, including Christians, like leader Ed Davey. And you can read more about the fallout from this at our news website. That is premierchristian.news.
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1: So many brilliant resources from us here at Premier. Now, we're talking live music because my daughter currently is at Wembley getting ready to see Harry Styles and Shania Twain. Amazing. Will they be on the stage at the same time? That would be something to behold, wouldn't it? So I'm asking you, what was the last gig you went to? Well, hi to Sue from Purley, who's just texted in. And quite frankly, Sue is living her best life because she says, Josh, in 2024, I saw Bruce Springsteen at Wembley and Bob Dylan in Nottingham. And in July, I'm going to see James Taylor at the O2. Happy days, Sue. Wow, that is not just a gig list. You are single-handedly ticking off the kind of Mount Rushmore of singer-songwriters, aren't you? The Boss, Bob Dylan, James Taylor. Your concert lineup is pretty epic, I have to say.

Wow. I mean, I hope James Taylor is going to be brilliant. That sounds amazing. So, who else has been to a gig recently? Who's the best person that you have seen live? Text me 66777. Start your message with the word premiere. Right, we'll be hearing from Rick Warren next.

0: Javelle Franklin. Oh, yes, with Nathaniel Bassey. Highest are you? Just coming up to 10 to 3. Now, do you realise that by living for Christ, you're incurring hatred from non-Christians? Contrary to what you might think, that can actually be a good thing. And here's Pastor Rick to explain why.
1: Jesus said, if they persecuted me, they will persecute you. Remember, Jesus was hated by many people. He was loved by sinners, but he was hated by people who didn't like goodness. Evil always hates goodness. And the Bible says this, John 3:19, the light from heaven came into the world. That's Jesus. He said, I am the light of the world. But people love their darkness more than light because it hides their evil actions. You know, if I've been sitting in the dark for 10 hours and you come in and you turn on a big spotlight on me, that's not comfortable. That's very uncomfortable. When you've been living in the dark all your life and somebody comes and turns on the light, guess what? It doesn't feel good at first. And on second thought, you see what a mess the room is. Jesus said, I'm the light of the world. And he said this, you're the light of the world. It's still true today. He said, people still love darkness more than light. You know, you may have never thought about this, but it may shock you to realize that if Jesus came and walked on the earth today, we'd crucify him today. Our culture would crucify Jesus today. We're no different than any other culture. Why? Because darkness can't stand light and evil can't stand goodness. Now, what that means is this. Even if you were perfect, there are people who aren't going to like you. Some of you have this myth in your mind, if I'm just more winsome, if I'm just more likable, if I'm just more perfect, then everybody will love me. Jesus was perfect, and people hated him. So you're never going to get to the point where everybody loves you and likes you. That's just not going to happen. The other thing we learn from this verse is that opposition means that you're doing something right. You're obviously being like Jesus in that moment. And he said, if they didn't like me, then they're not going to like you. The Bible says this in 1 Peter 4:14. If you're abused because of Christ, count yourself fortunate. Why? He says, it's the Spirit of God in you and his glory in you that brought you to the notice of others. So you say, when you're criticized, when you're judged, when you're ridiculed, when you're slighted, he's going, congratulations. Consider it a confirmation and a compliment. If nobody has ever criticized you for your faith, what is that saying about your faith? You don't have any. If being like Christ, the Bible says over and over, will bring criticism, if you're never criticized, I should ask myself, then how much like Christ am I? What's wrong with me? Why is nobody noticing my faith? I don't know if you've noticed this, but the more positive you are, the more negative people dislike you. You know, and if you get up in the morning and you're really positive and somebody wakes up and they're grumpy, they don't want you to be positive. They want you to be negative too. And that happens. So the first thing I need to realize is that Jesus was criticized. Jesus was maligned. He was attacked. So the more I'm like Jesus, it just means it's a sign. It's a symbol. It's a confirmation and a compliment.
0: That is Pastor Rick Warren citing the good things about being persecuted for being a Christian, at least persecuted in today's Western society. 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Hi to Warren, who's enjoying listening this afternoon and sends me an encouraging message. Thank you very much, Warren. Always great to hear from you. Glad you're enjoying the program. Hope you are enjoying the program as well. Coming up to 3 o'clock, We'll go for a news update from the team on the hour. We'll be hearing from Bernie Dimer in the next part of the program, and a conversation last week that he had with Madeline where he joined us live here on the radio. It was a great conversation, and we'll be hearing from him ahead of his main program coming up just after 4:30, where he begins a new series for us looking at the 7 deadly sins. Oh, okay, that's coming up very, very soon. And I'm very excited because next we are starting something new for this week, combining the World Cup and Wimbledon. Stay tuned.

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4: 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Listen to my words, Lord. Consider my lament. Hear my cry for help, my King and my God. For to you I pray. In the morning, Lord, you hear my voice. In the morning I lay my requests before you and wait expectantly. For you are not a God who is pleased with wickedness. With you, evil people are not welcome. The arrogant cannot stand in your presence. You hate all who do wrong. You destroy those who tell lies. The bloodthirsty and deceitful you, Lord, detest. But I, by your great love, can come into your house. In reverence I bow down towards your holy temple. Lead me, Lord, in your righteousness because of my enemies. Make your way straight before me. Not a word from their mouth can be trusted. Their heart is filled with malice. Their throat is an open grave. With their tongue they tell lies. Declare them guilty, O God. Let their intrigues be their downfall. Banish them for their many sins, for they have rebelled against you. But let all who take refuge in you be glad. Let them ever sing for joy. Spread your protection over them, that those who love your name may rejoice in you. Surely, Lord, you bless the righteous. You surround them with your favour as with a shield.
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0: 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Coming up after the news.
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2: Good afternoon, I'm James Lewis. Andy Burnham's confirmed there would be a Prime Minister's office in Manchester if he becomes the new Prime Minister. The Labour leadership favourite has set out his vision for the UK, saying the so-called Number 10 of the North will be given a task of achieving equivalent living conditions in all parts of Britain. Becky Miles from Christians in Politics tells Premier how we can be praying for the would-be PM at this time.
3: That he stays focused on his task. He's talked about, you know, breaking down those political barriers, that he makes the right decisions rather than quick fixes, and that we start to have a more community perspective on political change rather than what's in it for me.
2: The Home Office has announced new capped

0: churches could sponsor refugees to come to the UK. Dr. Krish Kandaya is the founder of the Sanctuary Foundation, a charity which helps migrants settle in the UK. He's been critical of the government's migration policy, but says this is a positive step.
1: Jesus was really clear that as we welcome strangers, we're showing love to him. And so that's our opportunity. Who wouldn't want to show love to Jesus by welcoming strangers?
0: One in 10 young people in England are being treated or waiting to be seen by the country's mental health services. Children's Commissioner Dame Rachel D'Souza says it shows the sheer distress they're facing. Northern Ireland's First Minister Sinn Féin's Michelle O'Neill is accusing the Democratic Unionist Party of a culture of double standards. Their former leader Geoffrey Donaldson's awaiting sentencing after being convicted of historical child sex abuse. Gavin Robinson, who heads the party now, says it's clear some current and former members had information about his conduct but didn't share it. Donaldson has been public about his Christian faith. The Salvation Army is welcoming the scrapping of the centuries-old Vagrancy Act, which has criminalised rough sleeping and begging. The church and charity says the law has punished vulnerable people and that focus can now turn to providing support and dignity. Ministers today are repealing the act, which came into force in 1824. The Methodist Conference has elected and inducted its new president for the year. Reverend Mark Slaney takes on the top job, having preached his first sermon aged 15 prior to his ordination 24 years ago. He says he's experienced the growing sense of the weight, honour and privilege that comes with the role, using the conference address to thank God for salvation in Christ and call to make the world a better place. West Yorkshire preacher Caroline Stead will serve as vice president. And British tennis player Jack Draper has withdrawn from Wimbledon due to a recurrence of an arm injury. He's the latest home hopeful to pull out after Emma Raducanu withdrew to a stress fracture in her lower leg.
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0: A mixed picture across the UK this afternoon. England and Wales are largely enjoying a fine, dry and warm day with temperatures reaching up to 24 degrees Celsius in London. Cardiff is a pleasant 22 degrees Celsius, while Wales carries a risk of isolated thunderstorms later. Cloudier in Scotland, temperatures in Edinburgh around 18 degrees. Northern Ireland temperatures ranging between 15 and 18 degrees. Showers expected to spread from the southwest later this afternoon and into the evening. That's the latest from the Premier News team. For more stories from a Christian perspective, head to premierchristian.news.
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0: this song reaches people around the world, they'll feel a touch from you.
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2: I pray this in Jesus' name.

shine, shine bright, O Lord. To the beach of darkness we speak decrease. 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To bondage we speak freedom. To principalities we speak kingdom. Shine, Lord Jesus, cast a clear review. Lift up these burdens, draw hearts and eyes to you.

Yes, All Nations, One Voice Choir, Shine, Jesus, Shine. Oh, amazing. Hopefully that one gave you a bit of encouragement on this Monday afternoon. It's just after 3 o'clock and maybe you've got a couple of hours left at work. I'm going to be cheering you on all the way. School run time in a minute as well. Don't forget about that on this Monday, will you? So lots on the way, including carrying on walking through the book of Acts together. Our next instalment will be on the way. We're going to be hearing from Bernie Dimer in this hour. We'll hear from him on a different perspective in the next hour, but we're going to dip into a conversation he had live on Premiere last week with Madeline Kersner, talking about being responsible Christians. So really looking forward to bringing you part of that conversation. Also, we'll focus in on business, because apparently nearly a quarter of British adults say they dream of starting their own business. So how can you turn those dreams into a reality? How can you put a business idea into action? And as Christians, how can we make sure that we are impacting people positively with those ideas? So all of that is on the way. But of course, the World Cup is rolling on, isn't it? We're into the knockout phase now. And today, the gates have officially opened at SW19 for Wimbledon. So we have an absolute sporting collision happening this week. So I want to start something brand new for this week that borrows a phrase directly from the referee's rule book and the umpire's rule book at the World Cup and at Wimbledon. It applies to the goodness of God

Chris Tomlin, and always. So just coming up to 3:15 on your Monday afternoon. Now, we are currently living in a massive, glorious sporting collision because the World Cup is well underway and the knockout phase continues tonight. Brazil-Japan is the next match on at 6. But today, also, the pristine grass courts of Wimbledon have officially opened for business. Now, in some ways, you can't get two more different atmospheres. I mean, one is chaotic, noisy, tribal stadium, and the other is polite applause over a £9 punnet of strawberries. But they do share one very specific, very important rule. Advantage. Now, in the World Cup, the referee waves his arms to give a team the advantage after a foul, yeah? And at Wimbledon, when the game is locked at a tense tie, someone plays a brilliant shot to take the advantage, yeah? And in both sports, it means that the momentum has suddenly shifted. The scales have tipped in your

your favour. So all this week in the afternoon, I want us to build a national board of amazing stories to the glory of God around the divine advantage. Because let's be honest, life can sometimes feel like you're playing a match against an opponent who is faster, stronger, and completely outmatching you. I mean, you can feel exhausted by the news, drained by your circumstances, maybe on the back foot. But in the Bible, Romans chapter 8 says, if God is for us, who can be against us? So when we are out of ideas, he steps in and he tilts the scales. So today, to launch our brand new week, we are going to be looking specifically today for the peace advantage, okay? Because sometimes God doesn't instantly change the difficult circumstances that we find ourselves in, but he does change our internal momentum, I guess. He drops a blanket of supernatural, unexplainable peace over you right in the middle of the chaos. So maybe you are walking into a really terrifying medical appointment or a highly stressful meeting at work or dealing with a sudden crisis at home. You felt completely out of your depth, but then out of nowhere, you felt that peace from God that is unexplainable that we read about in Philippians 4 in the Bible. You just knew that God was in the room and the momentum shifted, he gave you the advantage. So I want to hear your stories this afternoon. When did God give you the peace advantage? Let's build a massive wall of gratitude all of this week. Text the studio 66777. Start your message with the word premiere. 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When did God give you the peace advantage?

Music from Spring Harvest, Forever Rain. Now, apparently, nearly a quarter of British adults say they dream of starting their own business, but most don't know where to begin or can't find the headspace to get it started. That's according to new research. So what does it actually take to turn an idea into reality? And how do you know whether it's just a good idea or a God idea? Well, Max Avard sat down with entrepreneur, singer and author Shel Peris, who took her own idea to the Lions, a UK-based programme that mentors and invests in Christian pioneers, entrepreneurs and charity founders. They talked about Shel's journey from pop

0: thing. But we want to know that they're the right person to deliver this. And then in terms of their project, it needs to be unique. It needs to be innovative. It needs to be something that's fresh, maybe something that isn't being done before. It's, you know, it's in a niche. It's viable. It's potentially multipliable and franchisable, and it's going to work. And we have, I think last year we had well over 50 applications and we said no to a lot of people. You know, we only have 18, 20 max places for Lions delegates each year. So we do have to say no to a lot of people. Mm. And we always try and do it in a way that is building them up, but also bringing in some truth and some challenge in that. We're definitely not frightened of challenging people. You know, I think if you challenge in the right way, you bring people to a point of growth.
1: When you face setbacks, whether that's in your personal life or financially, or just things aren't taking off in the way that you expected, how has your faith helped you in those moments, practically speaking?
0: I mean, it's the foundation, isn't it? You know, one of my favourite songs is Firm Foundation. You know, that sense that whatever it is that you are going through in life, whether it's really great or whether it's not great at all, the fact that you have Jesus and his word and his love and his approval of you to stand on is, I mean, it's just the most amazing thing. I look at people sometimes who don't know Jesus and think, how do you do it? How do you go through these moments, these challenges in life without knowing that there's a God who loves you more than you could possibly imagine, that you can walk with and talk with and know is there for you all the time? Like, I mean, I wouldn't be able to do life without him.
1: Mm. There's a lot of Christians who will be thinking, I have an idea. I've got a seed, as I said earlier. But I don't know if God wants me to do this. They're always feeling that in some way God is probably looking down at them going, I don't want you doing that. I don't want you doing this. And he almost feels quite restrictive. What would be your advice to that person if they have that idea that it doesn't just stay as an idea and they can take that to God and know that if he approves or if he wants to go in a different direction?
0: Yeah, I mean, for me, it's the difference between a God idea and a good idea. You know, entrepreneurs and pioneers and leaders are known for coming up with a million ideas a day. And I think when you have an idea for something, it's giving yourself time and space to know, okay, is this my idea? Is this just a really good idea? Or is this a God idea? Because I do think that God blesses God ideas in totally different ways than good ideas. Good ideas can work, they can be successful, they can even have impact. But God ideas take things to a whole other level. And the other thing I would say is that you are always going to come against people who think you're dreaming too big or think that your idea isn't going to work. You know, I've had it before when we were doing this event with the 9,000 kids. I remember going to this church and I was telling this guy about it and he looked at me and he went, well, that's never going to happen, is it? Literally.
1: Wow.
0: And I just thought, oh my goodness.
1: Faith as small as a mustard seed, they say.
0: Honestly, oh my goodness. And obviously it did happen and it was absolutely amazing. And so, you know, there's going to be people, even in church, who don't understand your dreams or your ideas or the things that God's asking you to do. That doesn't mean you shouldn't do it. Mm. That just means they've probably got a little bit less faith than you have.
2: Brilliant. Entrepreneur, singer and author Shel Peris. Now, she was talking with Max and you can hear their full conversation on Premier Plus. She shares how the Lions helped her turn her idea into action and how to tell the difference between a good idea and a God idea. Absolutely brilliant. Really glad to hear that topic of conversation here on Premier Christian Radio, because I think that is such an important one. Now, if you've just jumped in the car for the school run, I've got something brand new for the whole of this week. With the World Cup in full swing and the gates opening at Wimbledon today, we're borrowing a rule from both sports. Advantage. In sport, it means the referee or the umpire has let the game continue because the momentum has shifted in your favour. Spiritually, Romans 8 in the Bible tells us, if God is for us, who can be against us? When life leaves you feeling completely outmatched, God steps in and gives you the divine advantage. So today, I'm looking specifically for your stories of the peace advantage. When did you face a situation that should have been completely chaotic? A scary medical appointment, a crisis at work.

a stressful family moment. But instead of panic, God dropped a blanket of supernatural, unexplainable peace over you. The circumstances might not have changed instantly, but the atmosphere did. God gave you the advantage. I want to hear your stories this afternoon. You would be the first one in this week if you message now. Where has God given you the peace advantage? Studio is the text number 66777. Start it with the word studio, please. Start it with the word premiere, rather. And send me your emails to studio@premiere.org.uk. Shall I give you the contact details again in a slightly more simple manner? Yeah, okay. Text me, 66777. Start it with the word premiere. 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That's better, Josh. Right, Matt Redman now, and upon him. Coming up, we'll hear Bernie Dimer and jump into the Book of Acts.

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1: 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Peace and quiet. 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You hear from God.
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5: 25 to 4 on your Monday afternoon. Very soon we'll hear from Bernie Dimer. A little earlier, we'll hear from him in full in about an hour's time on a different perspective, as we always love to hear his Bible teaching. But last week, he popped on to Premier and had a fascinating conversation with Madeline all about being a responsible Christian. So we'll hear a bit of that coming up for you very soon. But first, time to stop what you're doing, because we're going to pick it back up where we left off on Friday in the book of Acts.
6: This is the word of the Lord.
7: Acts chapter 12, verse 19 to chapter 13, verse 12. After Herod had a thorough search made for him and did not find him, he cross-examined the guards and ordered that they be executed. Then Herod went from Judea to Caesarea and stayed there. He had been quarreling with the people of Tyre and Sidon. They now joined together and sought an audience with him. After securing the support of Blastus, a trusted personal servant of the king, they asked for peace, because they depended on the king's country for their food supply. On the appointed day, Herod, wearing his royal robes, sat on his throne and delivered a public address to the people. They shouted, "This is the voice of a god, not of a man!" Immediately, because Herod did not give praise to God, an angel of the Lord struck him down, and he was eaten by worms and died. But the word of God continued to spread and flourish. When Barnabas and Saul had finished their mission, they returned from Jerusalem, taking with them John, also called Mark. Acts chapter 13. Now in the church at Antioch, there were prophets and teachers: Barnabas, Simeon called Niger, Lucius of Cyrene, Manaen, who had been brought up with Herod the Tetrarch, and Saul. While they were worshipping the Lord and fasting, the Holy Spirit said, "Set apart for me Barnabas and Saul for the work to which I have called them." So, after they had fasted and prayed, they placed their hands on them and sent them off. The two of them, sent on their way by the Holy Spirit, went down to Seleucia and sailed from there to Cyprus. When they arrived at Salamis, they proclaimed the word of God in the Jewish synagogues. John was with them as their helper. They travelled through the whole island until they came to Paphos. There they met a Jewish sorcerer and false prophet named Bar-Jesus, who was an attendant of the proconsul.

0: proconsul Sergius Paulus. The proconsul, an intelligent man, sent for Barnabas and Saul because he wanted to hear the word of God. But Elymas, the sorcerer, for that is what his name means, opposed them and tried to turn the proconsul from the faith. Then Saul, who was also called Paul, filled with the Holy Spirit, looked straight at Elymas and said, "You are a child of the devil and an enemy of everything that is right. You are full of all kinds of deceit and trickery. Will you never stop perverting the right ways of the Lord? Now the hand of the Lord is against you. You are going to be blind for a time, not even able to see the light of the sun." Immediately mist and darkness came over him, and he groped about, seeking someone to lead him by the hand. When the proconsul saw what had happened, he believed, for he was amazed at the teaching about the Lord.
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Lou Fellingham, and he's alive. So what does it mean to be a responsible citizen as a Christian in a society that doesn't necessarily

0: share our values? Now, for many, it's a question that follows us into everyday life, shaping how we think, how we speak, and how we engage with the world around us. And with political uncertainty affecting so many nations today, it raises an even bigger question, doesn't it? So what does it really mean to be a responsible citizen as a Christian right now? Well, Bible teacher and founder of Christianity Works, Bernie Dimer, joined Madeline Kersner to unpack this.
1: One of the realities is, with Western civilization in sharp decline, the story of the United Kingdom, the historical pillars that underpin society, are being deconstructed by all sorts of people, by the radical woke left in universities. Our story is being deconstructed. And we've started being ashamed of the Christian roots of society. The reality is, ancient society was brutal. I love something that your own historian, Tom Holland, said. Do you mind if I just read this? He said, while studying the ancient world, he realized something, simply that the ancients were cruel and their values were utterly foreign to him. The Spartans routinely murdered imperfect children. The children of slaves, the bodies of slaves, were treated as outlets for physical pleasure. So he asked the question, how do we get from there to here? It was Christianity, Holland writes. Christianity revolutionized sex and marriage, demanding men control themselves, prohibiting all forms of rape. Christianity lifted up women. Christianity talked about freedom and forgiveness. And today, even as belief in God fades across the West, the countries that were once collectively known as Christendom continue to bear the stamp of two millennia old revolution that Christianity represents. Now, he's not a believer, but he says, I'm forced to say that in my moral stance, I'm thoroughly and proudly Christian. The Christian roots of society have given us education, have given us hospitals, have given us universities, have given us compassion for the poor. And we're being untethered from that story. People, let's get back to that story, because that's part of the story of England, is part of the story of the United Kingdom, and let's not be ashamed of that story.
2: I mean, it's the manual of life itself, isn't it? It's not just a book, or even a religious option, isn't it? It really is the manual of life. But let me go there, Bernie, because sometimes in society today, people are very, very sensitive. So what is the balance between speaking boldly and speaking a bit graciously? How do we get that balance where they're still hearing us?
1: Yeah, look, a lot of people who are not Christians will turn around and say to you, look, the problem with the church is that it's judgmental. And that's not an unfair criticism in many cases. What we need to embody is truth and kindness. If you have truth without kindness, you become judgmental. If you have kindness without truth, you end up where the far woke left has gone, denying truth, denying reality. You end up with children getting prizes for participating. If you just do kindness and you forget truth, which is where the far woke left is, then society falls apart. Truth is essential, but truth with love, truth with kindness.
2: I mean, you're talking about there about so many issues, and how do we engage with those important issues? Because when we can get really frustrated and angry or even cynical and lose the heart of what Christ would want us to do, how do we balance this out? Because, I mean, you've been doing this a very long time, Bernie, but for a person that's in a job and then suddenly they're in a workplace, for instance, and somebody has a conversation, how do they get their point across in that place without sounding angry, as you said?
1: Every person who disagrees with you, every person who might denigrate you, is a child made in the image of God, every one of them. And unless we see the image of God in their angry face, we miss the point. What we see in their anger, what we see in their criticism, is merely a symptom of the fact that they don't know God. So they're not the enemy. The people who disagree with us are not the enemy. They're to be loved. And we can speak the truth in love. So we can speak the truth in love, in reason, and not recoil from the truth without beating other people up. And at the end of the day, my job and your job, if you're a Christian, isn't to win the argument. It's to win souls.
0: Great. From Bernie Dimer, he's a Bible teacher and the founder of the Australian-based global media ministry, Christianity Works. He was talking there with Madeline last week on Daytime. 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And of course, we'll hear from Bernie and the next installment of his brilliant series, A Different Perspective, just after 4:30, where we always listen to it in the afternoons here on Premier Christian Radio. It kicks off a brand new theme for us today on this Monday, the seven deadly sins. So that's coming up for you very soon.
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0: Ah, that ad always makes me want to just take a deep breath. Ah, yes, the peace of God. And that is what we're talking about in today's Divine Advantage. Now, this is a brand new thing that I've launched today. All this week, we're going to be running it. And Wimbledon and the World Cup are dominating the sporting headlines. And both of those have got advantage in them, where the momentum shifts. And spiritually, when you're feeling completely overwhelmed by life, we're reminded in Romans 8 that if God is for us, who can be against us? God is the ultimate momentum shifter. So today I'm looking for your stories of the peace advantage. I want to know about a time when you were standing in the middle of a storm, maybe a massive deadline at work, a really tense family moment, or waiting for some frightening news. And by all human logic, you should have been panicking, but instead God stepped in and gave you a supernatural, unexplainable peace. He shifted the atmosphere in the room. He gave you the advantage, as we see so many times in the World Cup, where the referee waves play on, or maybe at Wimbledon, when that player gets that brilliant shot down the line from deuce. Advantage. So your story could be exactly what somebody else needs to hear today. Text the studio on 66777. Start your message with the word Premier. 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Right, we're pausing to pray next.

0: Jesus be the center. Kevin Lee, Florence. We're heading towards 4 o'clock together. We'll have a news update on the hour from the team. And then in the next part of the program, we'll hear from Bernie Diamond again and the start of a new theme from him on a different perspective for this week, looking at the seven deadly sins. Yeah, it's going to be quite challenging stuff. Encouraging as well, as always. So before we get to the news, let's pause and pray together.
1: Father God, your presence lifts us. 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In this moment, we thank you that you are always ready to receive us as we are. 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We come with heavy hearts that you might carry our burdens. We come with hopes and fears, with our joys and our sorrows. We come in the name of Jesus and ask for your blessing on each of us today.

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8: Good afternoon, I'm James Lewis. Andy Burnham says he plans to rewire the British state by transferring power out of Whitehall. Speaking in Manchester, the prospective Prime Minister pledged to give regions the ability to control essential utilities, transport and housing. Becky Miles from Christians in Politics tells Premier it's time for a change.
9: I think there needs to be a reset of some sort. There's clearly a severe problem of trust in politicians and in Westminster. And, he is putting in a circuit breaker, as he describes it himself.
8: Tory leader Kemi Badenoch says the UK faces a summer of chaos while the former Metro mayor decides what he wants to do. Churches will be able to sponsor refugees under new Canada-style plans for migration reform. They'll allow people with skills such as medical professionals to obtain visas through university courses and recommendations from community groups. Dr. Krishkan Dyer heads up the Sanctuary Foundation, a charity which focuses on welcoming migrants. He's told Premier he's been disappointed with Shabana Mahmood's crackdown on refugees from countries with high persecution like Afghanistan. He has this advice for the next Prime Minister.
10: Some of her reforms have been terrible, and I feel like Andy Burnham might want to get rid of some of those reforms, but I don't want him to chuck the baby out with the bathwater, because in the middle of these very harsh reforms is this brilliant scheme that will actually help us help loads and loads of people.
8: An inquiry's found reforms to education are needed as the system's not set up to serve white working class children and their families. This demographic is the lowest performing in England's school system. 24 recommendations have been set out to address the issue. Baroness Morris, who co-chaired the inquiry, says basic needs aren't being met.
11: Being happy at school, be able to do academic work as well as practical work, to have extracurricular activities, weren't as prevalent in the schools that their children attended. It's almost parents saying, those schools are not built for children like mine to succeed.
8: Police in northern Germany says there's no danger to the public after 5 people were shot and killed in a youth centre. The suspected gunman and another person have been detained. The Methodist Conference has elected and inducted its new president for the year. Reverend Mark Slaney takes on the top job, having preached his first sermon aged 15 prior to his ordination 24 years ago. He says he's experienced the growing sense of weight, honour and privilege that comes with the role, using his conference address to thank God for salvation in

0: Christ and the call to make the world a better place. West Yorkshire preacher Caroline Stead will serve as vice president. And the Archbishop of York has said Christian media matters more than ever in a digital age. Speaking at the Religion Media Festival in Westminster, Most Reverend Stephen Cottrell says it's impossible to understand the world around us without first understanding faith.
1: The weather, brought to you in partnership with In Touch Ministries, leading people around the world into a growing relationship with Jesus Christ.
0: Staying fine and dry for much of England and Wales this afternoon, cloudier in Scotland and Northern Ireland. This evening and tonight, outbreaks of rain and brisk winds will affect Scotland and Northern Ireland. Patchy rain also moving in across West Wales and the far west of England. Mainly dry with some clear intervals elsewhere, warm although more comfortable than recently. Overnight highs of 18 degrees Celsius in London, 16 in Cardiff, 14 in Edinburgh and 14 in Belfast. That's the latest from the Premier News team. For more stories from a Christian perspective, head to premierchristian.news.
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a vocal masterclass from Sinach, and I remember to get the 4 o'clock hour underway for us on this 29th of June, Monday afternoon. Hopefully all is going well in your neck of the woods. Josh keeping you company all this week here on Premier Christian Radio, and a pleasure and a privilege to be in your company. We're going to be pausing to pray before the hour is out, and we'll hear from Bernie Dimer, and a brand new theme for this week's A Different Perspective. That is coming up for us very soon. We'll turn our attention to America. A lot of attention has been there over the past few weeks for lots of reasons. But God being on the move is what we're going to be hearing about, because according to Jim Ramos, who's the founder of Men in the Arena, revival is now happening in America. So that's a bit of good news, isn't it? We'll hear a bit more about that as we get closer to it. But waiting for a major operation is usually one of the most nerve-wracking things you can go through. But coming up next, we're going to hear from Ken, who experienced the ultimate peace advantage right before he went into surgery. It's next here on Premier.

That's the Belfast Gospel Community Choir with Sanctuary, about 4:15. All this week, as the sporting world is being dominated by Wimbledon and the World Cup, we are talking about the divine advantage. Those moments when you are completely outnumbered by life, but God steps in, shifts the momentum and gives you the advantage. You get it in football when the ref waves his arms. You get it in tennis, of course, often when the players are tied at deuce. So today, we're focusing on the peace advantage, when God drops a supernatural calm into a chaotic situation. And Ken in Hale has just texted in with a beautiful example of exactly what we're talking about. He says, "Hi Josh, here is my story on peace. It was just a few days before my operation a month ago. I definitely felt a peace and a calm for a couple of days. No worry or anxiety. That was gone. Just this feeling of inner calm and peace. It was definitely God's presence." Ken, thank you so much for sending that in. That is absolutely brilliant. And I really hope you're recovering well from the operation a month on. I love what you said there. No worry or anxiety. That was gone. Because medically speaking, humanly speaking, the days leading up to surgery are prime real estate for panic, aren't they? Your brain wants to run through every single worst case scenario. I mean, it can be exhausting. So to have that anxiety completely removed,

0: relieved and replaced by an inner calm. That isn't just positive thinking. Like you said, that is undeniably the presence of God. He stepped into that hospital ward, stepped into those days before the surgery, and he gave you the peace advantage. It's the perfect reminder for anyone listening right now who might be staring down a terrifying calendar appointment this week. God goes ahead of you into the waiting room. Now, I want to hear more of these today. When did you face a giant, but God gave you the peace advantage? Text the studio 66777. Start your message with the word Premier or email me studio@premier.org.uk.
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0: Yeah, thanks, Ian. We've been enjoying the parts of Acts in the Bible in a Year podcast as we've been working our way through that for the past couple of weeks. Okay, next we'll hear from someone who says there is revival in America.

0: That is, he is making all things right. Celtic Worship with Still Creek. Beautiful, that. Okay, 20 past four, and we are building our Divine Advantage board this week. We're talking about those moments when life puts you on the back foot. The pressure is immense, but God steps in and shifts the momentum. Today, we're particularly looking at the peace advantage, and Rhoda has just sent in an email that highlights something so beautiful, that sometimes God's peace isn't just there to comfort us, but it's there to guide us. Because Rhoda says, Josh, I definitely had the advantage of peace when I was advised by an NHS consultant that my mother should be cared for in a nursing home. I prayed and asked the Lord to guide me. I set off to find a care home, and as I went into each, I prayed, and God's peace was with me. In the one I chose, I stood in the bedroom with the manager, and a quiet peace was in me, and a voice inside me said, if you don't say yes to this one, you will lose it. I walked away knowing I had made the right decision. I believed it was divine intervention, and I was at peace. My mother has been there for over 2 years now, and she is heading towards her 101st birthday, and I thank God every day. Rhoda, that is absolutely incredible. First of all, heading towards 101. Wow, please send our massive, massive love to your mum from everyone here at Premier. That is a phenomenal milestone, isn't it? But I want to just acknowledge the absolute weight of the situation you were in. I mean, anyone who has had to look for a care home for a parent knows the sheer agony of that decision, the pressure, the guilt, the second guessing. It is a heavy, heavy burden to carry. You are completely outmatched by the emotion of it all, but God stepped into that empty care home bedroom with you, and he didn't send a flashing neon sign. He used the peace advantage. He used that deep, settling quiet in your spirit to act as a compass. He effectively said, you can stop fighting now. This is the place. I've got her. What a beautiful story of God lifting the burden of a heavy decision. So when has God used his peace to give you the advantage? When did he step into your chaotic situation and just settle the room? Text the stories to 66777. Start your message with the word Premier and email me this afternoon at studio@premier.org.uk. Now, the phrase God is on the move is shifting from a catchy Christian expression to a lived experience for people around the world. And according to Jim Ramos, revival is now happening in America. Jim is the founder of Men in the Arena, as well as an author and speaker. His journey has been shaped by his personal story, decades of ministry, and nearly 40 years of marriage to his wife, Shanna. In his latest book, Guardrails, co-written with Shanna, he draws on real-life experience to show how everyday choices and clear shared boundaries can help protect and strengthen a marriage. Jim joined Lydia to share his story and to discuss how God is moving among Gen Z white males in America.
1: Well, I've been telling people, stop praying for revival. We are in the middle of a revival right

0: tradition. I'm a chaplain for an American football team. And when I first took that position over, we would have no young men praying in the end zone before the game. Last year, 2 years ago, I baptized 12 guys at the end of the season. Last year, I had those guys baptize their teammates. They baptized 15, and we would have gone from zero guys in the end zone before the game. Last year, every game, we had 90 young men praying in the end zone. Half of those guys are Catholics. God is doing a tremendous work over here in America. He's using Gen Z males as his starting point, which if you read the Bible, I'm very pro-woman. I think strong women are a must. I think we need to have women in strong positions. I am very, very much about women. But if you read the scriptures, almost every time God does a work, he actually starts with men. And I know that's not politically correct, but that's where God starts. And that's what he's doing here. He's starting with the men because the men are the healers of the culture. They're also the ones that ruin it. So there's a new generation of men coming up that God is doing a beautiful work in. And here's the scary part. Whenever God does a revival or a movement, he does it usually in the younger generation, and it's usually different. Like the Jesus People movement or the Jesus Revolution was kind of hippie, kind of earthy kind of type of people. Now he's using these young white alpha males who are the ones that our society calls toxic. And he's using these men. And here's what's going on. These guys are saying, hey, we're not going to do church the way we used to do it. And that's bothering pastors, but these guys are going into small groups. They're going into Orthodox churches. They're going to Catholic churches. It's a totally radical movement based on bold. I really believe it's based on Acts 4:31, where it says the Holy Spirit fell and they proclaimed the word of God with boldness. And you're seeing these guys in America. We have Pride Month, you know, the gay Pride Month. You see these pro baseball players, they're forced to wear these rainbow logos and they're writing Genesis 9 on there, which is, you know, God's rainbow. They're getting persecuted. There's a bold movement of the Spirit happening. I think it's around the world, or at least in the Western part of the world. So I agree with you 100%. It's really, really cool to watch.
1: So much of what you're saying there, I think, oh yeah, that's something that I'm seeing amongst my contemporaries, and it's challenging. But I'd love to talk about what you've just said about that desire amongst Gen Z in particular for fame and for recognition. Is that inherently a bad thing to want to have a platform? Because there are plenty of young Christians and older Christians as well who are saying, Lord, I want you to use me on social media. I want you to use me in this way. I'm here, send me. But that in their minds, they think actually that requires having a presence on social media. Is that inherently a bad thing?
0: Not inherently a bad thing, but it is a warning, because almost every Bible character who became famous was ruined over it. I want that to sit. Fame, notoriety, ruin godly men in Scripture. And when a man or a woman has a platform that God has given them that is a large platform, be very careful that every time that happens in Scripture, almost every time it ruined men, it ruined David, it ruined Solomon, it ruined these guys. And so we have to be very careful that we've written 18 books now, and the last two have been USA Today bestsellers, and I'm writing one tomorrow. I'm writing one right now. I'm a chapter in, and that'll probably be a New York Times bestseller. And so people ask me, how can we pray for you, Jim? And I said, pray for my marriage to be strong and pray for God to keep me humble. I had a guy, sent me a 6-inch tall bobblehead that he carved of me. It even had this hat dialed in. You see the hat? Your listeners can't see this, but it's the hat for my first book. It even had the dialed in hat. And he said, Jim, I carved this of you. And I thought, oh, I'm going to send that thing to hell. I'm going to burn it. It's an idol. It's a golden calf. Oh, it's going to hell where it belongs. And then it hit me. The Holy Spirit said, no, Jim, don't do that. It's not an idol. It's a reminder that you're just a bobblehead. And so that's been, it sits at my desk as a reminder that, hey, there's a super talented guy over my left shoulder who does all the graphics for our ministry. I've got a super talented woman who does all of our social media. I've got an amazing woman who does all of our email networking. You know, I've got an amazing team, and I'm just the bobblehead. And so God has kind of used that as a reminder. And if I could tell young people anything, it would be, if God gives you a platform, all you are is a bobblehead for Jesus. Isaiah 6, here I am, send me. That's all you are. Walk in humility. Don't let your fame and influence ruin you like it's ruined everybody else in Scripture.

fascinating. The voice of Jim Ramos. He's the founder of Men in the Arena, a best-selling author and speaker whose journey has been shaped by his own story, decades of ministry, and nearly 40 years of marriage to his wife, Shanna. His latest book is called Guardrails and is co-written with Shanna. He was speaking there with Lydia, and you can listen to the interview again on Premier.plus by searching for Daytime with Lydia Bennett. Okay, we are heading towards Bernie Dimet's A Different Perspective and a new theme of teaching for this week.

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0: The ICF Worship Band, and here's to the one we love. 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
1: Funny thing, but each one of us knows we have a particular weak spot. Maybe it's envy or anger or pride, whatever. And it turns out that each particular personality type is particularly prone

0: special guest, Keith Henry. Over the last couple of thousand years, a whole bunch of things have changed in society. The way we look at people, women for instance, in most parts of the world are treated much, much better today than they were way back when. Slavery is no longer an accepted norm in most parts of the world. Many things have changed for the better, but that's not always the case. In this so-called modern society, we've shifted the morality line, the line between good and bad, quite a way. Even over the last 50 years. Today, we're happy to say this goes, when back then it didn't. Is that good or bad? I guess from where I sit, it doesn't matter when or where or who we are. Some things will always be wrong. If I picked up a venomous snake 2,000 years ago and it bit me, well, the poison was deadly. And if I picked up that same breed of snake today and it bit me, guess what? It's still deadly. Over the last few weeks on the program, we've been looking at breaking free from the power of sin. Not some old-fashioned concept of an irrelevant church. It's the stuff that we know is wrong, the stuff that ruins our lives, the stuff that's like a poisonous venom that pumps through our veins. And so this week and next week on the program, we're going to take a look at what are known as the seven deadly sins. Because you know something? Doesn't matter who we are, where we are, or whatever, they're still deadly. And I'm joined on the program today by a special guest, Keith Henry. Keith, welcome.
1: Thanks, Bernie.
0: Now, listen, you've spent a bit of time in your life kind of figuring out how people tick and the different personality types. Why is that? Why have you done that?
1: About 10 years ago, I was asked to talk at a church camp on what our gifts are.
0: Mm-hmm.
1: And I didn't want to do it, but you know when it's a calling of God, you can't get out of it. So I studied it and gave a talk on it. Then I was captured. I wanted to know more myself. I realised I only knew so much.
0: Mm-hmm.
1: But when I started teaching people about what their gift was, the whole personality issue came out. It's not just what your gift is, but who are we? You know, what do we think about? What grabs our attention? In this case, what's our deadly sin? Because there's one sin more than the others, even though we have all of them, right? But there's one sin more than others for each personality that really is your main sin that you have to combat.
0: Interesting. The Bible actually talks about personality types in Romans chapter 12, verses 6 to 8, doesn't it? The person who wants to prophesy, the person who serves, the teacher, the encourager, the giver, the leader, the administrator. So even way back then, God was telling us that we have different personality types. So is your observation as you've studied that we certainly are hardwired each differently?
1: Yes, in our nature, there's nature and nurture. In our nature, we're actually made and hardwired with a real motivation, a real gift, and a temperament, which is our style.
0: Hang on, you rushed over those. A motivation,
1: yeah.
0: A gift and a temperament. Just explain those.
1: Well, motivation is what drives us. Mm-hmm. We all have a drive. And in each of those personalities areas in Romans 12, mm-hmm. there's actually seven drives.
0: Okay, so let's say I'm an encourager. What's my drive?
1: Your drive there is to find fulfillment mm-hmm. in what you're doing. Doesn't have to be money, doesn't have to be, it could be saving the whales, right? Could be anything.
0: Okay, so if I'm a leader, what's my motivation?
1: Your motivation there is to have power and control.
0: Okay.
1: You want to control your environment.
0: Mm. Okay, so that there's the personality type, there's the motivation. Now, what was the other thing you said?
1: There's temperament.
0: Okay.
1: Because we all have a style. If you look at the temperaments such as sanguine, mm-hmm. choleric, etc., we all fit into one of those areas. And that's a style that we have. Are we really out there or are we quiet and sit behind the scenes?
0: Oh, I'm quiet and shy myself.
1: No, you're not.
0: Oh, I try and tell people I am. Okay, so we all have a different personality type. Do you think that people really, by and large, understand that about themselves? Do you think the average person says, well, actually, I know that I'm a leader, or I know that I'm a caregiver, or, you know, do people understand that about themselves or not?
1: Unfortunately, because we have cultural influences that sort of wipes a bit of our hardwiring away, and it could be, you know, your family, your school, your church, your friends, whatever you grow up in,
0: mm-hmm.
1: it tends to take the attention away from who you are. I would say if I could just pick a figure out of the air, 99% of people have no idea who they are.
0: Isn't that scary?
1: It's terrible.
0: I mean, everyone's striving for fulfillment in some way, shape or form. And
1: yeah.
0: if we don't, I know for a lot of my life, you know, I didn't really know what my shtick was, what my gig was, what I would be good at. Tried a whole bunch of things. Some of them I wanted, but they weren't particularly satisfying.
1: Mm.
0: And you get to the age 36, 40, 50 even, and people still

0: still don't know.
1: Well, that's one of the reasons too. People have midlife crises because they work and get somewhere, mm-hmm. but then realise this isn't me. I don't want this. And where do I go now? What do I do?
0: That's
1: and they try and change, maybe, you know, divorce, maybe going out in the country, get away from it or whatever. But they can't run away from who you are.
0: No.
1: You've got to find out who you are.
0: But who we are also has some downsides, doesn't it? There's a flip side to the coin for each personality type.
1: There is. We've got how we're hardwired or God's standard that we're supposed to meet.
0: Mm-hmm.
1: But in the culture that we live, it doesn't come even near close to the God standard.
0: Mm.
1: But there is a pathway through that sin, that loss of things, that we can find who we are. We can find out how God has made us, because God's made us, as you say, to be the person that he's made us to be. How do we find that?
0: Okay. We're going to be talking about the seven deadly sins, and Keith's going to be joining me over these next couple of weeks to talk about those things, because what I've found is he meets you, and within about 10 minutes, he's got you sized up so accurately, it's frightening. In fact, my wife is afraid of meeting him. Okay, let's look at the seven deadly sins. Give me an example. Let's say I'm an encourager, which I'm not, but let's say I'm an encourager. What's my particular downfall?
1: The deadly sin that mostly affects an encourager is gluttony.
0: Oh, now that's okay. Well, we're going to look at that specifically.
1: Right.
0: But quickly, why gluttony?
1: Okay, it's not just gluttony of food, it's gluttony of wanting too much of everything.
0: Okay.
1: In this case, it could be too many ideas.
0: Okay. All right, what about a leader? What's the sort of deadly sin that the leader struggles with?
1: The leader struggles with lust because, as we said, what drives them is to have power and control. They are the adrenaline junkies.
0: Okay, I relate to that. I'm your run through the brick wall sort of person. So
1: yes.
0: So I relate to that.
1: Yeah.
0: Okay. And what about someone who's a server? Someone who wants to serve people. What's the downside of their particular personality type?
1: The server is from greed, but it's not greed that they like gluttony that they want more and more. It's actually a greed of hoarding, which means fear.
0: Okay. You see, it seems to me so important because people believe in Jesus, right? A lot of them do. And you try and you live your life for him, and then you fail, and you keep failing in one particular area.
1: Yes.
0: And you feel like you're all alone. But actually, what you're saying to us is that the different personality types, well, you can almost predict fairly accurately what the particular sin is going to be that person falls into.
1: You can. And it's interesting if I'm in a dinner with some people and you start talking about things like that, about who they are, they either react, I want to know more, or they withdraw from you. This person knows too much about me. If they want to know more, it's a lot of fun,
0: yeah.
1: You know, finding out who they are.
0: Well, we're going to have that fun over the next couple of weeks because we're going to go through each of these seven deadly sins one by one, and I'm really looking forward to it.
1: So am I, Bernie.
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0: 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God bless you. I'm Bernie Diamond, and I'll catch you again same time tomorrow with a different perspective.
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0: Saint Music and Trust Your Hand. Yeah, you can trust the hand of Jesus. We're coming up to 5 o'clock together on your Monday afternoon. If you finish work at five, you've nearly made it through the first working day. Well done. I'm going to still be with you for an hour after our final news update at five. Then in the next part of the program, we'll be focusing in on UK politics. Andy Burnham, the man widely expected to become the next PM, has laid out a pretty radical plan for political change, including a number 10 of the North based in Manchester. What have you been making of all of that? Let me know. studio@premier.org.uk. We'll get further reaction. See you after five. Let's pray.
1: Great and glorious, powerful and wonderful, holy and mighty, majestic and sovereign, helper and carer, creator and sustainer. Saviour and Lord, we come before you to offer our thanks and praise for being such a magnificent God. You are the King, so we praise you. You are holy, so we bow before you. You are the Saviour, so we trust you. You are the Lord, so we adore you. And we ask you to accept our worship and praise in Jesus' name.

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11: Good afternoon, I'm James Lewis. Andy Burnham says if he becomes Prime Minister, he'll take power out of the centre and expand his office to Manchester. The former Metro Mayor claims Number 10 North would be the nerve centre of a rewired Britain. He wants to give regions the ability to control essential utilities, transport and housing. Becky Miles from Christians in Politics tells Premier she thinks devolution could benefit many more communities.
12: Coastal towns, rural communities as well, who feel very forgotten at the moment. And if we are wanting to bring God's kingdom to earth, if we are wanting people to be seen and validated like God sort of models to us, I think devolution could be a really good answer to that if it's done well.
11: Conservative leader Kemi Badenoch warned a summer of chaos while the changeover of UK leader happens. A close aide to former Prime Minister Rishi Sunak has admitted gambling on the date of the 2024 general election. Ex-Tory MP Craig Williams used confidential information to place bets on the timing of the poll. Churches will be able to sponsor refugees under a new Canada-style plan for migration reform. They'll allow people with skills such as medical professionals to obtain visas through university courses and recommendations from community groups. Dr. Krish Kandaya heads up the Sanctuary Foundation, a charity which focuses on welcoming migrants. He's told Premier he's been disappointed with Shabana Mahmood's crackdown on refugees from countries with high persecution, like Afghanistan. He has this advice for the next Prime Minister.
13: Some of her reforms have been terrible, and I feel like Andy Burnham might want to get rid of some of those reforms, but I don't want him to chuck the baby out with the bathwater, because in the middle of these very harsh reforms,

0: is this brilliant scheme that will actually help us allow to help loads and loads of people.
1: The Salvation Army is welcoming the scrapping of the centuries-old Vagrancy Act, which has criminalised rough sleeping and begging. The church and charity says the law has punished vulnerable people and that focus can now turn to providing support and dignity. Ministers are today repealing the act, which came into force in 1824. The new Methodist Conference president says he's experienced the growing sense of the weight, honour and privilege that comes with the role. Reverend Mark Slaney has been inducted into the position, using his conference address in Telford to thank God for salvation in Christ and the call to make the world a better place. He preached his first sermon aged 15. West Yorkshire lay preacher Caroline Stead will serve as vice president. And the Archbishop of York has said Christian media matters more than ever in the digital age. Speaking at the Religion Media Festival in Westminster, Most Reverend Stephen Cottrell said it's impossible to understand the world around us without first understanding faith. The Archbishop added that whether it's through TikTok, TV or radio, being religiously literate will help people of all faiths and none learn to trust one another more.
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1: Staying fine and dry for much of England and Wales this afternoon, cloudier in Scotland and Northern Ireland. As we head into this evening and tonight, outbreaks of rain and brisk winds will affect Scotland and Northern Ireland. Patchy rain also moving in across West Wales and the far west of England. Mainly dry with some clear intervals elsewhere, warm though more comfortable than recently. Overnight highs of 18 degrees Celsius in London, 16 in Cardiff, 14 in Edinburgh and 14 in Belfast. That's the latest from the Premier News team. For more stories from a Christian perspective, head to premierchristian.news.
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Just after 5 o'clock on your Monday, Josh with you here on Premier Christian Radio. Welcome along. If you are just joining us, welcome back. If you've been here already at some point this afternoon, that was Life Church Worship. God so good. What a reminder for us. Maybe you needed that if you've just got in the car after a very busy and tiring Monday. Maybe you're on your commute home, got me on the headphones. Whatever's happening, make sure you stay tuned for the next hour, because we are going to be getting the latest on UK politics for you, because we're going to be hearing from David Campanell, who was a Christian parliamentary hopeful for the Liberal Democrats, but was deselected because of his beliefs. This is a case that is facing growing calls for an open, independent investigation into exactly what happened. We'll be hearing from David himself during this hour. Also, you may have picked up news today that Andy Burnham, the man widely expected to become the next PM, has set out a radical plan for political change. It all sounds rather exciting, but how practical actually is it? Even talking about a number 10 of the North based in Manchester. Love to hear your thoughts on today's political news. studio@premier.org.uk. If you've heard Andy Burnham talking today, what did you make of it all? Did you respond with caution, or did it make you feel rather excited? Drop me a text, 66777, and you can start your message with the word Premier. All of that coming up before 6.

0: That is by faith from Hebrews 11. I think Hebrews 11 verse 6 was the first part of the Bible that I ever learned off by heart. Hebrews 11 verse 6, without faith, it's impossible to please God. I remember learning that as a kid in Sunday school. And yes, never left me. Certainly a good thing to remember, that is for sure. Coming up, we'll be dipping into UK politics together, unpacking a bit of Andy Burnham's very radical plan for political change. But of course, at 6 o'clock, we hand over to all of our brilliant Bible teachers. We start with the brilliant PowerPoint. And then at 6:30, you can hear Rick Warren and Daily Hope. And we're going to jump into a bit of that next.
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1: and coffee. 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

0: Leland and Better Word. Talking of words, we're going to hear from Rick Warren now and a snippet of a brilliant message from him. Because do you realise that by living for Christ, sometimes you can incur hatred from those who are not Christians? And contrary to what you might think, that actually could be a good thing.
1: Jesus said, if they persecuted me, they will persecute you. Remember, Jesus was hated by many people. He was loved by sinners, but he was hated by people who didn't like goodness. Evil always hates goodness. And the Bible says this, John 3:19, the light from heaven came into the world. That's Jesus. He said, I am the light of the world. But people love their darkness more than light because it hides their evil actions. You know, if I've been sitting in the dark for 10 hours and you come in and you turn on a big spotlight on me, that's not comfortable. That's very uncomfortable. When you've been living in the dark all your life and somebody comes and turns on the light, guess what? It doesn't feel good at first. And on second thought, you see what a mess the room is. Jesus said, I'm the light of the world. And he said this, you're the light of the world. It's still true today. He said, people still love darkness more than light. You know, you may have never thought about this, but it may shock you to realize that if Jesus came and walked on the earth today, we'd crucify him today. Our culture would crucify Jesus today. We're no different than any other culture. Why? Because darkness can't stand light and evil can't stand goodness. Now, what that means is this. Even if you were perfect, there are people who aren't going to like you. Some of you have this myth in your mind, if I'm just more winsome, if I'm just more likable, if I'm just more perfect, then everybody will love me. Jesus was perfect, and people hated him. So you're never going to get to the point where everybody loves you and likes you. That's just not going to happen. The other thing we learn from this verse is that opposition means that you're doing something right. You're obviously being like Jesus in that moment. And he said, if they didn't like me, then they're not going to like you. The Bible says, this is 1 Peter 4:14. If you're abused because of Christ, count yourself fortunate. Why? He says, it's the Spirit of God in you and his glory in you that brought you to the notice of others. So you say, when you're criticized, when you're judged, when you're ridiculed, when you're slighted, he's going, congratulations. Consider it a confirmation and a compliment. If nobody has ever criticized you for your faith, what is that saying about your faith? You don't have any. If being like Christ, the Bible says over and over, will bring criticism. If you're never criticized, I should ask myself, then how much like Christ am I? What's wrong with me? Why is nobody noticing my faith? I don't know if you've noticed this, but the more positive you are, the more negative people dislike you. You know, and if you get up in the morning and you're really positive and somebody wakes up and they're grumpy, they don't want you to be positive. They want you to be negative too. And that happens. So the first thing I need to realize is that Jesus was criticized. Jesus was maligned. He was attacked. So the more I'm like Jesus, it just means it's a sign. It's a symbol. It's a confirmation and a compliment.
0: The brilliant Pastor Rick Warren citing the good things about being persecuted for being a Christian, at least persecuted in today's Western society. Now, you can hear more on this by tuning into Daily Hope, which is on in just over an hour's time, every weekday, 6:30 p.m., right here on Premier Christian Radio. Well, as we head into the final part of our time together, we're going to be focusing on UK politics. We'll be hearing about why there are growing calls for an independent investigation into the Liberal Democrats' handling of a Christian parliamentary hopeful, and also get the latest on Andy Burnham, the man widely expected to become Prime Minister, and his very radical plan for political change, including another number 10.

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1: You don't get many moments like this. 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Time to think. It's moments like this. You hear from God.
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0: That is the Trails Church, Jesus, Fount of Joy Eternal. Josh keeping you company. We're into the final part of daytime together on this Monday afternoon, just after 5:30. Now, Andy Burnham is the man widely expected to become the next Prime Minister, and he has set out a radical plan for political change. Now, I don't know whether you've seen any of this today or not, but in a speech this morning, he described Westminster as broken and said that he would give Britain the circuit breaker it needs by building a more collaborative politics, outlining plans to devolve power out of the centre. He wants to create a number 10 of the North based in Manchester that would be the, quote, nerve centre of a rewired Britain. Describing a need for long-term rather than short-term policies, the former Greater Manchester Mayor said he wants a shared vision that businesses are confident to invest in. So how can we respond to the idea of such a radical political overhaul? Well, Becky Miles from Christians in Politics gave her reaction to Mal this morning.
1: I think there needs to be a reset of some sort. There's clearly a severe problem of trust in politicians and in Westminster. And, you know, he is putting in a circuit breaker, as he describes it himself.
2: He said Westminster's broken. From a Christian perspective, does devolving power closer to local communities reflect biblical principles?
1: I think it does. I mean, to give you an example, personally, I grew up just outside of Sheffield in the Peak District. I now live in Farnborough, which is on the Hampshire-Surrey borders. I would love, after last week's climate heat wave, to move up north and somewhere a bit cooler, to be honest. And I've got other pull factors here, like my amazing network of friends. But, you know, there's a reason I stay down here, because I know, particularly for my boys, when they hit working age, there are more opportunities down for them down here. And that's not fair. I mean, you know, God talks about, you know, counting every hair on our head, and you know the story of the lost sheep, which, yeah, I know is a perspective from evangelism, but it just shows how he cares for the individual and for, you know, every community, every person. And you know, there's a lot of people, and not just up north. I would like to say that I think Andy Burnham's coming from a very northern perspective, but from up north and the southwest, coastal towns, rural communities as well, who feel very forgotten at the moment. And you know, if we are wanting to bring God's kingdom to earth, if we are wanting people to be seen and validated like God sort of models to us, I think devolution could be a really good answer to that if it's done well.
2: He's talking about rejecting the old trickle-down model of economics. I mean, these are quite big changes in policy. How do they align with the manifesto that Labour were elected on, what, 2 years ago? Seems like a lifetime ago.
1: Yeah, I mean,

0: You know, I haven't had a chance to look at all, everything in detail, but we ran on change. Some of those changes, I guess, will continue on. I don't think he'll probably throw everything out if he becomes Prime Minister. But I think certainly he's perhaps going to try and deliver the change, a real sense of change, and maybe more what people wanted to see. I mean, I was a big fan of Keir Starmer. I think he's done a lot of good, and we've not necessarily seen a lot of that reflected in the media. I think history will be a bit kinder to him. But, I think maybe we just need a bit of a reset at the moment just to break the circuit.
1: Yeah. Just looking at the markets, because it's all very well thinking what you think and what I think about the response to the markets, because it's been so expensive to borrow money. And I'm just looking here, no adverse reaction in the market as Burnham speaks so far.
0: That's good.
1: And he's talking about the biggest rebalancing of power. I mean, he's talking about this, northern number 10, not just moving a couple of people up and having a little office in the corner. He's talking about moving a lot of staff, which means a lot of money on those jobs. A lot of disruption, though. It's a lot of disruption. He's got a window of opportunity, isn't he? If he is, the coronation happens in 3 weeks' time. How long has he got to get some of these things through before people go, it's not working, it's a disaster, he's rubbish?
0: I think that's a very tricky question to answer. I mean, I think he's going to have to deliver some stuff very fast. We're in a very immediate world. I wish it wasn't as immediate as it was. I think people are far too reliant on short-term changes rather than sort of viewing things from a long-term perspective at the moment. I think social media and our print media have a lot to answer for in that. I'd personally rather him make sensible decisions and not rush it. But perhaps from a comms and media perspective, he's going to have to do things within the first 100 days.
1: Yeah. Are you hopeful? There's been a lot of anger and arguments and finger pointing. Are you more hopeful this morning than you were 2 weeks ago?
0: That's a good question. Am I more hopeful? Yes and no. I think you've got to have hope. You've got to have hope that actually politics could deliver. I also think you go a bit mad to some degree. I know there are really good people who, in politics, who I know personally, who I know from a distance, who want to make changes and are making changes in areas. I think where I worry is like I said, the short-term perspective a lot of people have got, and the anger that people are feeling, and that we've become a bit of a clickbait culture where we're just sort of seeing immediate short snippets of lines which are making us more and more angry. And I don't really know how you address that, but I think it's great that he's addressing this issue. I think it's great that he is trying to reset things, because I think something has to be done. And I

0: Politics on Andy Burnham's rather radical plans for devolution if he makes it to number 10. And if he does, where will number 10 be? Manchester or London? Talking there to Premier Mal Pope this morning, and you can certainly keep up to date with everything as it happens at our news website. That is premierchristian.news. We're continuing on a political theme as we begin to edge closer to 6 o'clock and the conclusion of the programme for today, because the Liberal Democrats are facing growing calls to open an independent investigation. We'll be finding out why next.
1: So much is shallow these days. Pictures, but not words. Texts that seem impersonal. Tweets rather than conversation. It can leave us all feeling rather empty. At Premier Christianity, we go deeper to bring you a thought-provoking and credible mix of theological articles, biblical interpretation, interviews, debates, and trends. 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

That is John L. Bell and The Summons, just coming up to 6:15. Now, the Liberal Democrats are facing growing calls

0: today to open an independent investigation into how a Christian parliamentary hopeful was deselected because of his beliefs. After admitting discrimination in court, an initial hearing into how much the party should pay David Campanell in damages will take place. David Campanell has been speaking to Premier's James Lewis about the case.
1: The call for an investigation is something that I do welcome. In a sense, there has already been an investigation, and that is inside the county court. The party refused almost 100 written requests by me, Sir Simon Hughes, the former party president, who's a Christian, and LDCF, the Lib Dem Christian Forum. We had tried almost 100 times asking for the discrimination to stop and for there to be an investigation. Every single submission that was made over the past 4 years was rejected. And every request for an investigation was turned down, but without any explanation. So that's why I had to go to law. So I've won my case against the Liberal Democrats. The court, as it were, assessed matters and the Lib Dems capitulated. And a judge in April sealed the order of the court, giving me the victory. And on Monday, I will be in the court to start the process of damages.
2: So, and it seems like through this whole process, we as Christians talk about justice and accountability. What do you think that would look like for you? Would this investigation, if it were to happen, bring it about?
1: If there's a real determination, a cultural prejudice embedded in an organization against Christians, it doesn't matter what an investigation might discover, it doesn't matter what your party rules and procedures says, if that prevailing attitude is to attack and undermine Christians, then the party rules are futile. So we have to seek cultural change. A decision of the court doesn't seem to have changed the party. There's been no expression of remorse by the Liberal Democrats, no expression of contrition, no public admission of wrongdoing other than through their statement that was sent by the Lib Dem legal team to the judge in the case, admitting everything. So the Liberal Democrats are in an attitude of denial and the party leadership has gone into hiding and are refusing to say anything. So it's up to the figures around me who have supported me in the Liberal Democrat Christian Forum and people like Tim Farron as honorary president of LDCF. I'm relying on them to challenge and shake things up, which they've been doing very faithfully and very well, to try and secure that culture change. In a way, I think it is reflective of what Scripture teaches us, that we don't fight by flesh, by weapons of this world. We're not up against flesh and blood. We face spiritual strongholds. And that is true in politics, as it's true in many other spheres of life.
2: The Lib Dems, when they've responded to us in the past, have said that there are many Christian MPs in the party, Sir Ed Davey himself being a Christian. But the Lib Dem Christian Forum are questioning or are concerned that there might be some sort of hidden criteria or practice which is effectively keeping Christians back in the party. What do you make of that? Is that a real concern then?
1: It is a real concern, and the party have admitted it in my case. So in my claim, admitted now in full at the court, we state that there is what's called a PCP, a provision criteria or practice at work in the Liberal Democrats that led to indirect discrimination in how my selection and deselection was handled. So the Liberal Democrats have admitted that. Now we in the Lib Dem Christian Forum believe that conduct, that cultural stronghold has to be investigated. And mine isn't the only case. I mean, we're all familiar with the way in which Tim Farron was made to resign as party leader in 2017. Remember, he said in the speech to Theos, as reported by the BBC, Christians are no longer seen as offensive. We are seen as dangerous. And I think that's probably true. I think Christianity is dangerous to vested interests and powerful figures and ways of trying to dominate and control humanity. We saw it again in 2019 in the general election where the former Labour MP and practicing Roman Catholic, Robert Flallow, he tried to fight for the Liberal Democrats in his old constituency in Stoke. But once selected, he was immediately removed And when his legal team asked what was going on, they obtained

0: using legal process, papers from within the Lib Dems. And in that paper, which I've seen, written on the notes in that internal memo, it says you can be a member of the Liberal Democrats and hold Christian beliefs, or they didn't use the word Christian, but they simply said these beliefs, meaning his Catholicism. You can be a member of the Liberal Democrats and have these beliefs, but you cannot be a parliamentary candidate. Now, that's it. That statement was expressly clashes with not just the party constitution, not just the very principles of liberalism, which is supposed to tolerate conscience and welcome people of all faith backgrounds, but that statement alone is evidence of a PCP and is evidence of law breaking. So we're seeing serial law breaking in the Liberal Democrats under the leadership of Sir Edward Davey, who, having stood for election as party leader, saying that conscience must be defended, the very first moment he has had an opportunity to defend conscience, he's gone missing. He hasn't done it. Now, I'm not going to question the sincerity of his faith or that of any other member of the party in Parliament, but not one of them spoke up against the illegality, even after the party admitted that they were breaking the law. So I don't understand this silence. For me, it's complicity. I think that there is an attempted cover-up underway, covering up the fact that they've admitted their law-breaking. They want to spin a story to the media saying that, you know, our people go to church and therefore nothing could possibly have happened to these Christians in the party. Well, it reminds me of the kind of words of a pub bore who, having said something deeply homophobic, then says, I'm not really expressing hatred. Some of my best friends are gay. I mean, these sorts of sentiments are risible just because a few folk go to church. It doesn't justify the treatment of not just Christians in the Liberal Democrats, but also gender-critical women who themselves have been deselected for their protected beliefs. So we're seeing serial law-breaking, repeated lost cases by the Liberal Democrats, which they try to defend but then lose in the courts. And ordinary members of the party, I'm sure, must be frustrated, as I am. So many hundreds of thousands of pounds are being wasted in trying to defend the indefensible. It's time that the Liberal Democrats had a clear out of the people responsible in the party hierarchy. And if figures like Sir Edward Davey and the party president, Josh Babarindi, are unwilling to address the law-breaking, then they need to step aside from their positions and make way for new leadership under people in Parliament who are prepared to defend liberal principles. You know, I'm just sought to serve. I think all of us in public life as Christians are, we feel motivated by those words in Isaiah. Here I am, Lord, send me. How might I serve? And I was so humbled that on one of the highest turnouts of a selection in any parliamentary constituency for the Lib Dems in the 24th general election, I won overwhelmingly among these members. And it was only the activists on the losing side who said, well, now we know that the members have chosen a Christian with your views on matters of conscience, we're not going to deliver your leaflets. We're not going to invite you to party campaign meetings. We're going to exclude you because we don't want a Christian, no matter how the members have voted. You know, these are really sad things. And you have to ask yourself the question, what are these people doing in a Liberal Party?
1: That is David Campanell there on fighting his case against the Lib Dems on religious discrimination grounds. He was chatting with James Lewis there for us, and the Lib Dems say the party's home to people of all faiths and none, including Christians like leader Ed Davey. You can read more about this fascinating story at our news website. That is premierchristian.news. Well, that is almost all from me. Don't forget, stay tuned, because at 6 o'clock, all your favourite Bible teachers are here, starting with the brilliant Jack Graham and PowerPoint for you, and then Rick Warren at 6:30. But this afternoon, as the sporting world completely focused on the World Cup and Wimbledon, we've been looking at the divine advantage. We've been sharing your stories of those moments where life put you on the back foot But God stepped in. There was a shift in momentum and he gave you the advantage. We've specifically been talking about the advantage of peace. We heard incredible stories like Ken heading into surgery, Rhoda finding the right care home for her mum. Now, to sum up the whole afternoon perfectly, Margaret has sent this in. She says, just a thought. I suggest that these stories of God's

peace and are examples of Colossians 3:15. Let God's peace rule in your hearts, especially when we're guided by God. When we're not on the right path, we lose God's peace. Thanks again, Josh, and God bless you. Well, Margaret, that is absolutely spot on. And I love that you brought up that specific verse today of all days, because if you look at the original Greek word that Paul uses for rule in Colossians 3:15, it literally translates as act as an umpire. Now, let the peace of Christ act as an umpire in your heart. Isn't that incredible? When you aren't sure what to do, when life is chaotic, God's peace acts as the umpire. It makes the call. It tells you whether you are in bounds or out of bounds. Like Rhoda earlier, when she stepped into the right care home, the umpire called it. This is the right place. You have the advantage. So thank you so much to everyone who texted and emailed today. You have built an absolute wall of faith and encouragement this afternoon. Now, the tournaments continue tomorrow, of course, the World Cup and Wimbledon. So we'll be back with the Divine Advantage board from 3 o'clock. But we're looking at a completely different way that God shifts the momentum in your favor tomorrow. And just as a little clue, a little nod, I'm not going to tell you exactly what it is, but if you've ever felt like you were entirely alone in a battle, then tomorrow is going to be for you. Take care. I will see you from about 1 o'clock on your Tuesday. Don't be late.

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7: Psalm 46, verses 10 and 11. Be still and know that I am God. I will be exalted among the nations. I will be exalted in the earth. The Lord Almighty is with us. The God of Jacob is our fortress.
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9: Across the UK this afternoon, we're seeing some contrasting conditions. Northern Ireland and Western Scotland are experiencing outbreaks of rain and brisk winds, with temperatures around 15 to 19 degrees Celsius. Meanwhile, England and Wales are largely dry with sunny spells. London sees 24 degrees Celsius, whilst Cardiff is a pleasant 20 degrees. Expect a largely dry evening for much of England and Wales, though more rain pushes into the north overnight.
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11: My name is Ola Olives, and I am a Premier listener. Been listening to Premier Radio since the late 90s. I've really enjoyed the uplifting testimonies, how God brought them through challenges. There were moments in my life at that time that I was also going through some of the similar challenges that these people went through, and to hear someone come through it on the other side and testifying of God's faithfulness was really very encouraging and helpful for me to go through those moments of my life. I believe that Premier stands for light. So the moment we allow light to shine, as the Bible says, when light shines, darkness cannot comprehend it. And so we need the light that Premier carries. And this our younger generation can know that there is a station that they can access when they feel discouraged and down.
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4: It is in the resurrection, the cross and the resurrection of the Lord Jesus Christ that we are given victory. So in the dread of darkness, in the heat of the night, in the midst of the most profound suffering, we look to Him, to His cross, triumphant, ever triumphant because of the resurrection. And what do? We become overcomers. And we are overcoming because we persevere through the pain. We are persevering through the pain.
3: On today's PowerPoint, Dr. Graham brings a message about trusting in Christ's presence and victory in your life. Now here's Dr. Graham with his message, Why?
4: Take your Bibles and turn with me to John's Gospel, the 16th chapter. We live in an increasingly difficult, dangerous, and even terrifying world. The Apostle Paul said, in the last days, perilous times will come, dangerous days. And we're seeing an increase in violence, terrorism within, nuclear weapons proliferating, rogue dictators ready to push the button, the fuse is lit. And more, on our screens, on our small screens, as well as the larger ones in our rooms, we're seeing violence played out. Satan is on the loose. Once again, we raise the very human question, the question that is unanswerable in many ways, but yet there are answers in God's Word that I want to share with you today as to why. Now, I can't answer all the questions and wouldn't attempt. No one has in all these generations, philosophers, theologians, pastors, preachers, Bible teachers. We've all spent a lot of time thinking about these questions and answering the question of why, when there's so much tragedy and so much hurt around us. It's an important question. Knowing that there are unanswerable questions this side of heaven, this side of eternity, we do want to know God's grace and God's help in times like these. And we admit that we can't answer everything this side of heaven because now we see through a mirror darkly. But then when we're there with a brand new perspective, we will know even as we are known. The ultimate problems of the question of sin, sorrow, and suffering is death. That's the ultimate big question, isn't it? And when death comes in some tragic way, we can't compute this. We can't deal with it. If it's a small child, if it's a senseless shooting. And let me just say that I come to you as your pastor, but I also come to you as someone who has dealt with tragic violence because many of you know my story. When I was 20 years of age, my father was tragically and senselessly beaten with a hammer, lived 10 days, never regained consciousness, but he died. And our little family was face to face with evil and tragedy and the darkness. And it rocked our world. So I've asked those same questions that we all ask when tragedy comes, when trials come, whether it's one of the big D's of disaster or disease or depression or despair, divorce. We've all faced these big issues, but ultimately it's about death and dying. And we're all on our way into eternity. Jesus was saying goodbye to his disciples. It was a dark night before the cross, on his way to the cross. And in John chapter 13, 14, 15, 16, he

He is conversing with his disciples about these ultimate questions of life and death and the senseless tragedy that was on the way, the cross of the Lord Jesus. And he said, I'm leaving you behind, but I'm not leaving you as orphans. I'm not leaving you alone. He said, I'm sending the Holy Spirit, one just like me, my very living presence, God in you. The disciples didn't know what to think. They didn't know what to say. They were asking all those questions. Why? What are you talking about? Jesus explained to them that he was on a mission to save the world. And he spoke to them about God's love. That no matter what happened in their lives, that God loved them, that he loved them. So in verse 30 of chapter 16, he says, now we know that you know all things and do not need anyone to question you. This is why we believe that you came from God. And Jesus answered them, do you now believe? And then in verse 33, he said, I have said these things to you, that in me, there's the key, in me you may have peace. In this world, you will have tribulation, but take heart, be of good cheer. I have overcome the world. What a statement. In this world, you will have tribulation. Nowhere in the Bible does it teach that Christians are exempt from pain, suffering, tribulation, whether it is physical disaster or illness or emotional pain or struggle. We live in a real world where we are living under the curse, if you will, and the consequences of sin. And with sin comes sorrow and death, crisis and catastrophe. And Jesus spoke very frankly with his followers then and now about our future, that our future does include darkness. It does include unanswerable questions. And we've all experienced this. And yet, it's my observation over the years that many of the happiest and certainly holiest believers that I've ever known have been through great tragedy in their lives. Sorrows, struggles. But they have, as the scripture says, learned to rejoice in tribulation. The word tribulation there means extreme pressure. Tribulation in the world without, tribulation in the world within. And yet it's possible, in spite of our circumstances, even death itself, to be of good cheer, to take heart, and to have hope. Jesus called us, after all, to pick up our cross and follow him. There's no easy road. He says, come and die. Live a selfless, sacrificial life. Count the cost. And whatever, don't turn your back on me when tough times come. That's what he was saying to his disciples earlier in this chapter. He was talking about the darkness of the cross, and he said, they're going to hate you, and they're going to come after you. And he said, don't give up your faith. Whatever you do, don't give up on me. The Apostle Paul gave that witness at the end of his life when he said, I have fought the good fight. I've run this race, and what? I have kept the faith. Christians endure. Christians persevere. And never give up. We rise up. The Apostle Paul was talking about this to the Corinthians, who knew a great deal of problems and struggles in their lives. And Paul talked about it as well in 2 Corinthians 4, verses 8 and 9. We are afflicted in every way,

0: but not crushed, perplexed, but not driven to despair. There is sorrow. You cut us, we bleed. You hurt us, we hurt. Even the Apostle Paul said, we are afflicted in every way, but we are not crushed. Perplexed? Yes. Questions we cannot answer? For sure. But not forsaken. What do you do when you have questions you can't answer and problems that you cannot solve? You run to Jesus. That's what I did as a 20-year-old young man and preacher. I hurt so much, I just had to run to Him. And frankly, I can tell you, many have said the same thing to me. I mean, you don't need a lot of answers right there. You just need Jesus. And the old song says, when answers aren't enough, there is Jesus. You know, sometimes I think we, in our humanity, we ask these questions and we think, if I just knew the answer, if I just knew the why or the what, then it would be better. Not necessarily. Not necessarily, because if you knew the answer to some of the big why questions in our world and in your own life, it might not be enough. It could even make things worse this side of eternity. Warren Wiersbe writes, we don't live by explanations, we live by promises. This is why Jesus said, these are the things that I've said to you. So that when the trouble comes and the tribulation is on and the tragedy strikes, you'll have a word from me. This is why it is so important that you know your Bible. You have God's word hidden in your heart. That you can turn to Him, because ultimately God's word will strengthen you. The Bible talks about the comfort of the Scriptures, and many times I've been comforted by God's word. Be of good cheer, I've overcome the world. There is joy in circumstances beyond our control. We can be triumphant through tears. And one reason is because we know we are living for eternity. We're not made for just right now. We are made for God. We are born into His family, and one day we will be with Him. So we experience joy, even in trouble and sorrows. Jesus said, I have overcome the world. How is that? He conquered sin, which is the source of all sorrow and suffering. And with conquering sin and sorrow and suffering, He conquered death and hell. It is in the resurrection, the cross and the resurrection of the Lord Jesus Christ, that we are given victory. So in the dread of darkness, in the heat of the night, in the midst of the most profound suffering, we look to Him, to His cross, triumphant, ever triumphant because of the resurrection. And what do? We become overcomers. And we are overcoming because we persevere through the pain. We are persevering through the pain, enduring. Count it all joy, James says, when you fall into various trials, knowing that your trials produce steadfastness or endurance. Romans 5:3, we also rejoice in our sufferings. How so? Because we know suffering produces perseverance, strength. Perseverance means getting back up again and again and again and again, to stand strong and to finish well. At the end of life, I want to be able to say with the Apostle Paul, I have kept the faith. And yes, the faith has kept me, because while we're holding on to hope, holding on to Jesus, He is holding on to us. The steps of a righteous man are ordered by the Lord, and though he fall, he will not be utterly cast down, for the Lord upholds him by his strong, righteous hand. Fear not, for I am with you. Be not dismayed, for I am your God. I will strengthen you. I will help you. I will uphold you with my strong right hand.
1: Amen.
0: Our perseverance through pain enables us to overcome. Christians, don't quit. It's not always easy, but I can tell you it's worth it. Look to the Lord for your strength. He's working everything for good, your good and His glory in your life and His providence. God has a plan. It's not, your life is not a series of random incidents and accidents. Circumstances for the Christian are His providence. And I can guarantee you, because God's Word declares it, that everything God allows in our lives, everything God allows in our lives over and above

permitted. And in the providence of God, we understand that He is God and we are not. That we don't rule our own world. But that God Himself is ruling and reigning in our lives. And so sorrow puts us in dependence and into obedience with Him. We're trusting God's perfect plan. That's another thing why we're overcomers. We're trusting in God's plan. Trust in the Lord with all your heart. Do not lean unto your own understanding. It doesn't say don't try to have understanding, but it says don't lean in it. Don't trust in it. Lean into the providence of God. Lean into God. Not unto your own understanding. In all your ways acknowledge Him, and He will direct your path. And we find at the end of the road, or the end of the broken road, a greater love than we've ever known of God. When we walk through the valley, He is with us, and we can trust in Him. And then prayer, praying with thanksgiving. But there are prayers, and then there are prayers. By that, you know, we pray and we should pray always and about everything and normal prayers and life is good and we're praying on. But then there comes that day when we pray desperate prayers. We're crying out to God. We're hurting. And we say, oh God, help me. And He will, because God hears the prayers of fervent and faithful men. The prayers of a righteous man avail much. This is pleading prayer. And then we overcome by comforting others. We're told in 2 Corinthians chapter 1, verses 3 through 4, that God is the God of all comfort. And He comforts us. And with the comfort that we are comforted, we comfort others. I tell you, because I have been comforted by God in the midst of senseless tragedy and other difficulties along the way. Deb and I, we've known tragedy. Within 18 months of our marriage, we got married as college students. We were 20. My father died 3 months later, was killed. Her father was diagnosed with cancer the next fall and was gone. In the first 18 months or so of our marriage, we lost both of our fathers. We had to grow up in a hurry. But I'm convinced that God prepared us in that brokenness and made something beautiful of our lives. I've faced life-threatening illness, as many of you have. And in the midst of that pain and darkness, I've known the presence of God, and I know how to comfort others because I've dealt with cancer. I can help others who are dealing with cancer. I talk to men all the time who've been diagnosed with prostate cancer, and because I've had it and survived it, and thank God have been healed of it, yet there are others who are going through it. I talked to a man just this week. When you've been there, when you've been through it, it could be anything. It could be addiction. You've been through addiction, and you, by the grace and mercy of God, you are overcoming, and therefore you are able to help others. If you've miscarried, you can help people who have walked through that lonely, dark valley, or if it's depression or infertility or divorce or death or the loss of a child, the loss of a spouse. You see what I'm saying? When you go through this, don't waste your sorrows. Don't turn inward. Get yourself healed in the presence of God and then give your life away. Teach people what God has taught you. Because all around us, people are hurting and there's common ground in crisis. No matter your socioeconomic background, your race, your education, your career, crisis, tribulations, struggles, we're all there. It happens to all of us. When we travel to Israel, one of the things that I love to do, of course, is to see the biblical sites. We go to the empty tomb, we go to Calvary, place where Jesus gave the Sermon on the Mount, the Pool of Bethesda, where He performed a great miracle, all through Jerusalem, up in the Galilee, the Sea of Galilee. I still love going and taking people. It's like unwrapping Christmas gifts with people, and it's so exciting. But one of the places that and sites that I love to go, and I go every time that I'm there,
is to the American Colony Hotel.

It's a quaint, unique, turn of the 20th century house that became a hostel that became a hotel. Here's the story. In the mid-19th century, a man by the name of Horatio Spafford and his wife experienced the tragedy of the loss of their home and business in the Great Chicago Fire. While Spafford was trying to rebuild his life and his business, he sent his wife and four daughters on a cruise to Europe. And in the midst of the cruise, the ship went down, and with the ship, the four daughters. The wife telegraphed back, "Saved alone." Spafford got on a boat as fast as he could and was on his way to pick up his wife. And it was there that the words began to form to the song that we sing and has blessed the church. So many of the songs we sing are songs of the night. People gave them, written and wrote them, given in great tragedy and hurt and pain. And such were these words. And so when I go to Jerusalem, I make my way to the American Colony Hotel, and there posted under glass in the foyer of that hotel are the handwritten words that Spafford wrote. "When peace like a river attendeth my way, when sorrow like sea billows roll, whatever my lot, thou hast taught me to say, it is well, it is well with my soul. Though Satan should buffet, though trials should come, let this blessed assurance control that Christ

0: The greatest good is God Himself. And if you ever doubt the love of God in your life, just go to Calvary. See Christ dying on the cross for you. Because He has carried our griefs. He has borne our sorrows on the cross. He took our sin. He took our sorrows on the cross. And He died. And He rose again. And therefore, when Jesus says it, I've said these things to you that you may have peace in this world. You will have tribulation, but be of good cheer. Be strong-hearted. I have overcome the world.
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2: Every one of us will face crisis in life. And perhaps today it's your health or family problems or financial struggles, a career reversal, whatever it is. Remember, as a believer in Christ, the Lord is with you. Nothing that's going on in your life right now is a surprise to God. He is in complete control. He is with you. And the Lord knows your situation. Be encouraged that Jesus, more than anyone, understands exactly what you're thinking and feeling. He knows what you are going through. He's there with you, walking right beside you, living His life in you. He knows your situation. And then the Lord affirms you in your work for Him. In Revelation 3:8, Jesus said, "I know your works, for you have a little strength and have kept my word and have not denied my name." If you're walking in the will of God, if you're living in obedience to Christ, then He will bless and encourage you every step of the way. And finally, in Jeremiah 29:11, the Lord promises to give you and me a future and a hope. In the coming days, months, and even years ahead, remember the truth that is found in Philippians 1:6. He who has begun a good work in you will complete it until the day of Jesus Christ. Right now, it may seem that you may never come out from under the weight or despair or the depression that you're under, but trust what the Lord says. He will give you the strength. He will enable you to persevere, and you will defeat every circumstance in your life to the glory of God.
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12: Hello, and welcome to Pastor Rick's Daily Hope with Rick Warren. We are so glad you're here with us today. We're going to continue our series called The Keys to a Blessed Life. Now, in these messages, Rick walks through Jesus' Sermon on the Mount and shows us how to live a truly hopeful and purpose-filled life. Let's get started with part one of Handling Opposition to Your Faith.
13: Have I told you lately that I love you?

If you have a Bible, you open to Matthew chapter 5. If I asked you to name the most persecuted group on the planet, you'd probably name the wrong group because it's Christians. It's Christians. It may surprise you that that's the most persecuted group on the planet because it is the most ignored, most unnoticed, least reported, most overlooked news item on the planet, without a doubt. The International Society International Society for Human Rights. It's a secular organization. It's not a Christian organization. Just recently let out a report, and it says, quote, 80% of all religious freedom violations in the world today are directed against Christians. Now, we're all aware that throughout history, for 2,000 years, Christianity, the Christian church, and Christians in particular, have been persecuted. We all know that for 300 years, it was illegal to be a Christian in the Roman Empire. They were feeding Christians to the lions. Nero was tarring them and lighting them on fire. For 300 years, first 100 years of the church, it was against the law to be a Christian. We know about the different cleansings throughout history and the tortures and the burning at the stake and all of those kind of things for 2,000 years. But what we don't know, what you don't know, is that the worst persecution of Christians in all of history is happening in our lifetime. It's just not being reported. Now, since the resurrection 2,000 years ago, about 70 million believers in Jesus Christ have died for their faith. About 70 million. But what is shocking and what most people don't know is half of that number, 35 million, have died in the last 100 years. Right now. This past year, about 100 million followers of Christ lived in countries whether the state or the prevailing religion or the dictatorship left 100 million followers of Jesus facing the threat of discrimination, of persecution, of interrogation, of arrest, of imprisonment, of torture, of even death. There used to be, for instance, about 1.3 million Christians in Iraq. That was about how many there were when the first Gulf War broke out. Today, there's less than 100,000 in the nation of Iraq. Current estimates in North Korea is that there are probably about 70,000 Christians in prison in North Korea right now, suffering in prison. And about every 10 minutes, two Christians die for their faith around the world, hour upon hour upon hour upon day upon week upon month, two every 10 minutes for the last decade. You've never heard that. No one is reporting it. It is the most underreported story on the planet. Now, what are we supposed to do about our persecuted brothers and sisters in Christ, these millions and hundreds of thousands in refugee camps and displaced and having to move to other nations and things like that? What are we supposed to do? Well, the first thing we're supposed to do is be informed, because nobody's going to tell you this. They're not going to tell you the national reports that are coming out of all these different organizations. Second, we need to pray. The Bible says we're to pray for those who are persecuted. Third, we need to give. You can give online to help support families who have loved ones in prison or are being tortured or have died because of their faith. We can give, we can pray, we can learn, and we can be advocates for freedom. Let me show you a verse on the Bible. The Bible says this, Hebrews 13:3, remember those who are in prison as if you were in prison with them. Remember those who are suffering as if you were suffering with them. That's what God tells us to do. Now, anybody who thinks that following Jesus Christ, being a follower of Christ, is easy, is sadly mistaken. Sadly mistaken. Being a Christian, being a follower of Christ, is not for wimps. It's not for weaklings. It's not for the faint of heart. It's not for cowards. You must be willing to face rejection.
You must be willing to face criticism. You must be willing to face disapproval. You must be willing to face peer pressure. You must be willing to face harassment and opposition if you truly live for Christ. Now, the Bible says this in 2 Timothy 3, verse 12. Anyone who belongs to Christ Jesus and wants to live right will have trouble from others. Circle the word will. This is not an if. This is not a might. This is a guarantee. The Bible says it is guaranteed that if you stand for what's right, there will be people who oppose you. If you stand for what's true, there will be people who oppose you. If you stand for what's good, evil will simply oppose you. Now, today we come to the last of the eight Beatitudes. We've been looking at these eight blessings of Jesus, where Jesus says, if you want to be blessed by God, here's what you need to do in your life. And we've looked at humility, and we've looked at generosity, and we've looked at integrity. We've looked at how to reconcile a relationship, being a peacemaker. And in the last of the eight Beatitudes, where Jesus says, if you want God's blessing on your life, he deals with this issue of opposition, of harassment for your faith, of persecution. And we're going to look at what to do with it today. Now, we're going to look at how to handle opposition to your faith, and we're going to look at two things. What do you need to remember when you're feeling pressured, peer pressure? And what do you need to do when you're feeling peer pressure, when you're feeling harassed or put down or ridiculed or maligned or criticized or whatever for your faith? What do you need to do? Now, let me just be real honest. In America, you're not being persecuted. You're not. But you are being pressured. And there is subtle pressure to conform and to be like everybody else. In America, you're not going to face violent oppression. You're just not going to, at least not in the foreseeable future. But you are going to face not violent oppression, but silent repression. And this is the subtle thing for you to just shut up and keep your mouth shut and not say what's true and not stand up for Christ and not be a public witness and to just blend in and to fit in and the pressure to conform. You feel it all the time. I could give you 1,000 ways that you do this. When a boss pressures you to do something that you know is dishonest or unethical and you don't want to do it, there's the pressure to conform. When people are standing around the water cooler and they're all telling dirty jokes and you go, I really shouldn't be participating in this. And the pressure is to stay there and to smile and smirk and laugh and not walk away. You will be invited to some events you just can't go to as a Christian. Single guys, there are some bachelor parties you can't go to. In fact, nobody should go and do them. And you know it. And yet, if you say, I'm not going, and say, why? Because I'm a Christian, you will be put down. You will be harassed. You will say, oh, you're out of date, or you're no fun, or you're a fuddy-duddy, or you have no freedom. And all of these, there's enormous pressure on you to do that. You will feel pressure to be silent when people are praising moral choices that the Bible says is wrong. And they go, what? You don't think that's okay? You don't think that's okay? You don't think that's okay? And you don't think that over there is okay? What's wrong with you? You're on the wrong side of history. Let me just tell you something. History is often wrong. You remember Hitler? Yes. New York Times and other magazines actually praised him in the 30s. History is often wrong. It's not important to be on the right side of history. It's important to be on the right side. Amen. It's important not to be popular, it's important to stand with the truth. So you'll be pressured to be quiet. You'll be pressured when you're standing around and somebody says, you know, all Christians, they make a derogatory remark. They're all bigots. They're all this or this or that. And you will have the pressure to stay quiet. That is harassment for your faith. Now, what should you do? Well, there are some things you need to do and there's some things you need to remember. First, let's look at three things you

need to remember. Write these down. When you feel pressured for your faith because you love Jesus and other people don't, the first thing you need to remember is this. Opposition can make me more like Jesus. That's a good thing. Opposition can actually make me more like Jesus. And it makes me more like Jesus because Jesus experienced opposition. He experienced it in great quantities, obviously. The Bible says in John 15, verse 18 to 20, when the world hates you, remember that it hated me first. The world would love you if you belonged to it, but you don't. Jesus says, I chose you out of this world. That's why this world will hate you. No servant is ever greater than his master. So since they persecuted me, they will persecute you. Now follow me on this. If you're going to grow up and be like Jesus Christ, God wants you to become like him in the way you think and act and feel, then you're going to have to go through everything Jesus went through. Were there times when Jesus was lonely? Yes. Were there times when Jesus was tempted to be discouraged? Yes. Were there times he was fatigued and worn out? Yes. Were there times when Jesus was tempted? Yes. Were there times he was maligned, criticized, and lied about? Yes. What makes you think God would spare you when he didn't spare his own son of those things? You're going to go through the exact same thing. As I said, Christianity, following Jesus, is not for weaklings. It's not for wimps. It's not for fuddy-duddies and people who don't have any backbone, don't have any spine. And Jesus said, if they persecuted me, they will persecute you. Remember, Jesus was hated by many people. He was loved by sinners, but he was hated by people who didn't like goodness. Evil always hates goodness. And the Bible says this, John 3:19, the light from heaven came into the world. That's Jesus. He said, I am the light of the world. But people love their darkness more than light because it hides their evil actions. You know, if I've been sitting in the dark for 10 hours and you come in and you turn on a big spotlight on me, that's not comfortable. That's very uncomfortable. When you've been living in the dark all your life and somebody comes and turns on the light, guess what? It doesn't feel good at first. And on second thought, you see what a mess the room is. Jesus said, I'm the light of the world. And he said this, you're the light of the world. It's still true today. He said, people still love darkness more than light. You know, you may have never thought about this, but it may shock you to realize that if Jesus came and walked on the earth today, we'd crucify him today. Our culture would crucify Jesus today. We're no different than any other culture. Why? Because darkness can't stand light and evil can't stand goodness. Now, what that means is this. Even if you were perfect, there are people who aren't going to like you. Some of you have this myth in your mind, if I'm just more winsome, if I'm just more likable, if I'm just more perfect, then everybody will love me. Jesus was perfect, and people hated him. So you're never going to get to the point where everybody loves you and likes you. That's just not going to happen. The other thing we learn from this verse is that opposition means that you're doing something right. You're obviously being like Jesus in that moment. And he said, if they didn't like me, then they're not going to like you. The Bible says this in 1 Peter 4:14. If you're abused because of Christ, count yourself fortunate. Why? He says, it's the Spirit of God in you and his glory in you that brought you to the notice of others. So you say, when you're criticized, when you're judged, when you're ridiculed, when you're slighted, he's going, congratulations. Consider it a confirmation and a compliment. If nobody has ever criticized you for your faith, what is that saying about your faith? You don't have any. If being like Christ, the Bible says over and over, will bring criticism, if you're never criticized, I should ask myself, then how much like Christ am I? What's wrong with me? Why is nobody noticing my faith? I don't know if you've noticed this, but the more positive you are, the more negative people dislike you.
You know, and if you get up in the morning and you're really positive and somebody wakes up and they're grumpy, they don't.

don't want you to be positive. They want you to be negative too. And that happens. So the first thing I need to realize is that Jesus was criticized. Jesus was maligned. He was attacked. So the more I'm like Jesus, it just means it's a sign. It's a symbol. It's a confirmation and a compliment. Second thing you need to remember this. Opposition will deepen my faith. Opposition will actually deepen my faith. It's how your faith grows. It's like the way you grow a muscle. A muscle is grown not by sitting in a chair and eating popcorn. A muscle is grown by stretching it, by straining it, by testing it. If you've ever gone to a gym and worked out, and obviously many of you haven't, then you know that the way you grow a muscle is by straining it, by stretching it, by pressuring it, by putting tension against it, and having weight pull in the opposite direction. You're never going to grow any muscle if no weight's ever pulling in the opposite direction. So opposition strengthens your faith. It deepens your faith. You have no opposition in your life, then you have no growing faith. And it is without a doubt that the strongest believers in the world right now are those who are having their faith tested the most. The strongest believers aren't in America. The strongest believers are where people are holding the gun and saying, renounce Christ and convert to whatever we are or die, which is happening right now in Syria every single day. That's where the strongest believers are. It comes from the opposition. 1 Peter 1:7 says this. These troubles that you're going through will prove that your faith is genuine. Just as gold is purified by fire and heat, circle that phrase, fire and heat. Just as gold is purified by fire and heat, so your faith, which is far more precious than gold, must also be purified by fire, by this fire and when the heat's on and when you're holding your feet to the fire, so it may endure. And he says, what happens when opposition deepens my faith? He says, then, here's the result, you'll receive praise, you'll receive praise, you'll receive glory, and you'll receive honor on the day when Jesus Christ is revealed to the whole world. Your rewards are coming one day. If you stand the heat, if you stand the fire, if you let opposition deepen your faith, it makes me more like Jesus and it deepens my faith. And the third thing it does, opposition will give me eternal rewards. No opposition, you miss out on those rewards in eternity. Now we come to the last of the eight Beatitudes, which we've been studying now for many, many weeks. We've been studying this for a long time. And in the last one, Jesus deals with how to deal with opposition. And he says this, God blesses those who are persecuted because they live for me. Now, I want you to underline a circle because they live for God. It doesn't just say God blesses those who are persecuted for any reason. Okay? It says God blesses those who are persecuted because they live for God. The kingdom of heaven will be theirs. That's quite a guarantee. You will be blessed when, not if, when people insult you and persecute you and falsely say all kinds of evil against you because of me. Notice three different things there. Rejoice and be glad because great is your reward in heaven. For in the same way they persecuted the prophets who were before you. Now he says, I'm going to bless anybody who's persecuted because they live for God. Notice, you don't get rewarded for being rude. You don't get rewarded for being obnoxious. There are people out in the world who live very self-righteous lives, and they're looking down on everybody and putting everybody else down. And when you put other people down, guess what? They're going to put you down. And if you live a self-righteous, nuisance, rude life, when you get persecuted, you're not a martyr, you're just a jerk. He's not saying you get rewarded for being a jerk. There are people out there who are pushy, they're nuisances, they're rude, and I said they're self-righteous, they think they're better than everybody else. He said, no, you don't get rewarded for that. You get rewarded for being like Jesus.
And the Bible tells us that when you share your faith, you're

0: do it with gentleness, and you're to do it with respect. So these are the three things I need to remember. Whenever harassment comes in my life, it can make me more like Jesus, it can deepen my faith, and I'm going to be rewarded for it in eternity forever and ever and ever. Now, there are six things you need to do. Number one, don't be surprised. Don't be surprised. You should not expect the world to support your decision to follow Jesus. Why would you expect them to think that's, oh, that's a real popular thing to do? 1 Peter 4:12 says this, "Dear friends, don't be surprised. Don't be shocked when you go through painful trials that are like walking through fire, as though something unusual is happening to you." Jesus had told us, he said, in the world, you're going to have tribulation. It's gonna happen. So don't be surprised. Number two, don't be afraid. Now, how do I get rid of the fear of opposition? How do I get rid of the fear of disapproval? How do I get afraid? How do I get rid of that fear of being rejected? You need to be filled with God's love. The more you realize how much God loves you, the Bible says there's no fear in love. Perfect love casts out all fear. You focus on God's love for you. See, healthy people aren't afraid of rejection. Healthy people aren't afraid of disapproval. Healthy people don't need everybody's approval. Healthy people know they're loved by God. The Bible says in 1 Peter 3:13-16, if you suffer for doing what is right, you know, at work or at home, in your family, wherever, God will reward you for it. So don't be afraid and don't worry. Instead, worship Christ as Lord of your life. And if you are asked about your Christian hope, always be ready to explain it.
1: 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There's something I always take away from his message. Here's Rick to tell you how you can help support this ministry.
2: Jesus told his disciples that they should live their lives according to five specific purposes. He said, you've got to love God with all your heart, that's worship, and love your neighbor as yourself, that's ministry, that's called the Great Commandment. And then Jesus said, go make disciples, that's evangelism, baptize them into the family of God, that's fellowship, a sign of fellowship. And then he said, teach them to obey everything I've taught you, that's discipleship, and we call that the Great Commission. We believe at Daily Hope that a great commitment to the Great Commandment and the Great Commission will produce a great Christian, a great church, a great company, a great community. You know, I started Daily Hope so I could spread the good news about Jesus, not just across America, but all around the world. And we want people to know that God's word is filled with hope and truth. And the power that we need to follow him every day is available to every single one. You know as well as I do that the word of God changes lives. It's alive, it's active, and it breathes new life and new love into all of our lives. 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And God will bless it, and God will bless you, and we'll get to heaven, and we'll thank God for all the people going to be in heaven because you cared.
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7: Romans chapter 5, verses 1 to 5. Therefore, since we have been justified through faith, we have peace with God through our Lord Jesus Christ, through whom we have gained access by faith into this grace in which we now stand. And we boast in the hope of the glory of God. Not only so, but we also glory in our sufferings, because we know that suffering produces perseverance, perseverance character, and character hope. And hope does not put us to shame, because God's love has been poured out into our hearts through the Holy Spirit, who has been given to us.
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1: For your evening commute, Northern Ireland and Scotland are experiencing outbreaks of rain and brisk winds. Belfast is 15 degrees Celsius, feeling like 14. Meanwhile, Wales remains cooler and largely dry, with Cardiff at 20 degrees Celsius. England is significantly warmer. London sits at 24 degrees Celsius, feeling exactly the same, with winds at 22 kilometres per hour. Patchy rain may affect the far west of England and western Welsh hills overnight, with mostly clear skies elsewhere.
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5: Premier is a listener-supported ministry and gives space for everyone to have their say. The following program has been funded by Grace to You.
6: I don't see how people can say God will never restore Israel. I don't see how people can say they'll never have a place in His final plan. God says here, it'll be as if I never cast them off, for I'm the Lord their God, and I will hear them. They'll be restored to the place of blessing. They'll be given the power that I intended for them from the beginning.
7: Welcome to Grace to You, the Bible teaching ministry of John MacArthur. I'm your host, Phil Johnson. A survey not long ago on the religious life of Jews in Israel found that 67% identify as secular. So 2/3 of the Jewish population of Israel doesn't follow the God of Abraham, Isaac, and Jacob. Yet the Bible says that one day all Israel will be saved. Why the change? And why does God choose to save an entire nation? For that matter, how does knowing God's future plans help you right now? John MacArthur considers those questions today as he continues his current study, The Return and Reign of Jesus Christ. And here's John with today's lesson.
6: Now, when Israel is saved, what happens? What all is involved in their redemption? That is the theme of chapter 10. Just exactly what occurs? What are the constituent benefits of salvation? Feature number one, the first thing Israel will receive is a divine redeemer. The divine redeemer. Verse 4. Number 2, divine reign. Verse 1. So what is Israel going to get in the kingdom? A divine redeemer and divine reign. Thirdly, is going to come divine recompense. Divine recompense. Verse 2. For the idols have spoken vanity, and the diviners have seen a lie and have told false dreams. They comfort in vain. Therefore, they went their way like a flock. They were troubled because there was no shepherd. Now, here is the picture painted of Israel's dilemma. They've been obeying idols in their past. By the way, this is a reference to Israel's life before the captivity. This is in the past. Because after the captivity, they had not entered idolatry. But they worshiped idols and they followed diviners, the occult, fortune tellers, witchcraft, soothsayers, all of that. They were into that, just like our society today. They had their idols and their diviners, and their idols spoke in vain, and their diviners told lies and gave them false dreams and comforted them in vain. They went therefore out like a flock, and they were troubled because they were a flock without what? Without a shepherd. Ezekiel talks about this and how tragic it was in Israel's history to be without a shepherd. It says in Ezekiel 34 and verse 6,

sheep wandered through all the mountains and upon every high hill. Yea, my flock was scattered upon all the face of the earth, and none did search or seek them. Therefore, ye shepherds, hear the word of the Lord. As I live, saith the Lord God, surely because my flock became a prey and my flock became food to every beast of the field, because there was no shepherd, and he's indicting the priests and the prophets here, neither did my shepherds search for my flock, but the shepherds fed themselves and fed not my flock. Therefore, O ye shepherds, hear the word of the Lord. Thus saith the Lord God, behold, I am against the shepherds. I will require my flock at their hand and cause them to cease from feeding the flock. Neither shall the shepherds feed themselves anymore, for I will deliver my flock from their mouth, that they may not be food for them. He says, you in your selfishness and in your self-centeredness have used the flock to feed yourself. You've used them to make your money and to provide your food by all the offerings they bring, and you've never fed them at all, and I'm against you because you've left them to wander without a shepherd. But such a shepherd would come. Further in the chapter in verse 23, Ezekiel says, verse 22 starting, therefore will I save my flock. I will set up one shepherd over them, and he shall feed them, even my servant David. And of course, he has in mind ultimately greater than David. He shall feed them, and he shall be their shepherd, and I, the Lord, will be their God. And then he closes by saying, I, the Lord, have spoken it. There was a time when they didn't have a shepherd. This is what he's saying in verse 2. There was no shepherd. And then in verse 3, he says exactly what Ezekiel said. Mine anger was kindled against the shepherds, and I punished the goats. And that's literally he-goats, and it's a term used in the Old Testament to refer to leaders. Sometimes it refers to the chiefs. It is used as a synonym for the chiefs in Israel in other passages. I will punish the shepherds, and I will punish the chiefs, for the Lord of hosts has visited his flock, the house of Judah, and made them as his majestic horse in the battle. Now you say, wait a minute, what's going on? Now watch. Implied here is that what occurred in Israel's past, now watch this, what occurred in Israel's past, idolatry and the occult, for which God brought judgment on those shepherds, will occur again. And I think there is a latent prophecy here that the prophet sees in the future another idolatry in Israel, another involvement in the occult in Israel, because of the false leaders and the false teachers that will rise up in the future. And God will come again, and he will punish them in visiting his flock. He will literally turn his flock into a battle horse to act in judgment against these false teachers. You say, you mean that's actually going to happen in the future? I believe it is. You mean you believe that Israel is going to turn to worshiping idols and Satan and the occult? Yes. In fact, let me give you one illustration that'll remind you that you probably believe that too. With whom does Israel make a pact in the tribulation? Antichrist. What does Antichrist immediately do? He sets up in the midst of Jerusalem what? An image to himself. And requires all of the humanity to bow to that image. The people, no question, will be trapped in this. The image, it says, will even speak. And so there will be occultism, and there will be demonism. Believe me, when the tribulation says that the doors of hell are open and the demons are all let loose, there will be demons in the world like never before. And the occult will reign supreme. And no question about it in my mind that Israel will get engulfed in this kind of idolatry. They will make a pact with the Antichrist according to Daniel 9:27. They will get engulfed in that system before they're pulled out of it. And that is really what Zechariah is saying. But then in the end, God will look with mercy on his people, and he will take that very nation which has been victimized by these phony leaders, and he will turn that flock of helpless sheep into a battle horse that will do war against those very shepherds and destroy them. And Jesus Christ himself will ride, as it were, on the back of the battle horse, which is itself Israel. So there's coming a day when God's people are going to experience a delusion, a deception that's incredible. And believe me, God is even going to allow it.
Because he's going to allow, as it were, all hell to break loose right up to its limits. And when it's blown its last gasket, he's going to destroy it all. We know this is all the allowance of God because Isaiah 66:4 says, I also, watch this, talking about the end times, I also will choose their delusions, and I will bring their fears on them, because when I called, none did answer. When I spoke, they didn't hear, but they did evil before my eyes and chose that in which I delighted not. I will choose their delusions, says God. I'll bring them on. And so God is going to allow the world to come into a delusion, and Israel will be engulfed in it somehow. And God in his wonderful grace will come in the midst of that delusion with a true shepherd to offer to them. The true shepherd, as it were, will get on their backs as they are transformed into the battle horse, and they'll go out to conquer the ungodly. Verse 3 tells us essentially the same thing that we find in Isaiah and Ezekiel and the book of Revelation. Christ is going to come in judgment using the nation Israel as his war horse. In Zechariah chapter 12, we'll see this in detail as we go from verses 1 to 9. We won't take the time to read it right now. But in verse 9, it says, it'll come to pass in that day I'll seek to destroy all the nations that come against Israel. So God is going to use Israel as part of the force to destroy the nations. Chapter 14 of Zechariah tells us the very same thing, how he's going to come and fight against the enemy. A great principle here. The Lord is going to come and bring divine recompense and judge all oppressors. The end of verse 4 of chapter 10, all oppressors will be thrown out. So the divine redeemer is part of Israel's redemption, the divine reign, wonderful blessing, both physical and spiritual, and divine recompense as God judges the ungodly and the false teachers. Fourth, divine restoration. Divine restoration, verse 5. This is very simple. We'll look at it just briefly. And here the Holy Spirit promises them marvelous power. Look at verse 5. And they shall be like mighty men who tread down their enemies in the mire of the streets in the battle. And they shall fight because the Lord is with them, and the riders on horses shall be confounded. And I will strengthen the house of Judah, and I will save the house of Joseph. Those are just names for Israel. And I will bring them again to place them in their land, for I have mercy on them, and they shall be as though I had not cast them off. For I am the Lord their God and will hear them. And they of Ephraim shall be like a mighty man. Now I want to just pull that one thought out of there. A tremendous restoration is going to come. They will be literally transformed into the power of God. You know, if you study Israel's history, the only time they ever won a battle was when the Lord was in it, right? The only time they ever won. Israel never did win unless the Lord was with them. And that'll be the case at the end. They'll literally trample their enemies in the mire of the streets because, verse 5, the Lord is with them. And verse 6, he is the one who will strengthen them. And the riders on the horses, that is the enemy, will be confounded. And the Hebrew word means they will be confused or they will be ashamed. It can mean either thing. And it probably means both. In their confusion, they will be ashamed of their inability to withstand and to be defeated. The world is going to go into a state of shock in the day when the King of Kings comes with his mighty people from Israel to win the great and final battle before the kingdom. By the way, Jeremiah 32:37 prophesies this very same thing. So this also appears in the former prophets. There's one interesting note. In verse 6, the house of Judah refers to the southern kingdom and the

nation, north and south, one nation with one destiny. That's God's plan. And he'll bring them, I like this, to place them. After it's all over, he'll place them. Boy, what a great message it is to the wandering Jew, isn't it? Who's been wandering for so many years all over the world. And I love this. They shall be as though I had never cast them off. It'll be just like it was meant to be. I don't see how people can say God will never restore Israel. I don't see how people can say they'll never have a place in his final plan. God says here, it'll be as if I never cast them off, for I'm the Lord their God, and I will hear them. And they of Ephraim, another name for Israel, shall be like a mighty man. They'll be restored to the place of blessing. They'll be given the power that I intended for them from the beginning. I will place them. God is merciful. So why is God going to do this? I'll tell you why. He says in verse 6, because I am the Lord their God. That's why. In other words, I am Jehovah, and Jehovah is my covenant-keeping name. And I made a promise, and if I make a promise, what? I keep it. I'm going to do it because I promise to do it, and I make a covenant only to keep it. No longer will I be related to them lo ruhamah or lo ami, the periods of Israel's history when they were separated. But from now on, it will be you are my people and I am your God. And no longer will Ichabod be written. This great restoration brings what I've chosen to call divine rejoicing. The end of verse 7. This is what it says. And their heart shall rejoice as through wine. That's kind of good, isn't it? They're going to get happy like they've had just a little too much. Yea, their children shall see it and be glad. Their heart shall rejoice in the Lord. What a wonderful truth. Their heart shall rejoice in the Lord. Naturally, when God does all these things, when the Redeemer comes and everything begins to rain blessing and justice is meted against the enemy and restoration is brought to the nation, the natural response is joy. The joy here is intense. It's as if they had just had a little too much to drink. And the children are going to see it and they're going to chime in and everybody's going to be happy and rejoicing in the Lord. You know, Isaiah predicted joy in the kingdom. You know, when you think about it for Israel, this would be pretty great. They've been through a lot of sorrow. Listen to what Isaiah said would happen in the kingdom. Rejoice with Jerusalem. Be glad with her, Isaiah 66:10. All ye that love her, rejoice for joy with her, all ye that mourn, that ye may nurse and be satisfied with the breasts of her consolation, that you may drink deeply and be delighted with the abundance of her glory. For thus saith the Lord, behold, I will extend peace to her like a river, and the glory of the nations like a flowing stream. Then shall you be nursed. You shall be born upon her sides and be dandled on her knees. In other words, Jerusalem is going to be the mother, and she will be the rich, and she will be the full, and everybody else will just kind of bounce on her knee. And the joy that she has will be transferred to us. As one whom his mother comforts, so will I comfort you, and you shall be comforted in Jerusalem. And when you see this, your heart will rejoice, and your bones will flourish like an herb, and the hand of the Lord shall be known toward his servants. That's what's promised. Great, great joy. The whole world bouncing, as it were, on the knee of Jerusalem. So, what does God promise Israel in the redemption? Divine Redeemer, divine reign, divine recompense, divine restoration, divine rejoicing, and how about another one? Divine regathering. They're all going to be together again. Now watch closely. I'm going to go through this quick. This is so good. Verse 8, your version may say, I will hiss for them. The Hebrew says, I'll whistle for them. God is going to step on the edge of his kingdom someday in heaven, and he's going to go, shh. Or however you do that. And they're all going to come. It's a great thought. And I'm going to gather them because I've redeemed them, he says. I'll whistle for them. Check out Isaiah 5:26, and you'll find another reference to that whistling of God. Why? Because I redeemed them. It's my plan, folks. It's all my plan. I did it.

I'm going to bring them back. I'm going to gather them. And then he says, and they're going to increase as they have increased. What do you mean by that? Well, they've been growing ever since they went into Egypt. You remember in Exodus chapter 1, when they went into Egypt, they increased like mad. They really increased phenomenally. And he says, as they have increased in the past, and at this time there were many Jews, as they have increased in the past, they will increase perhaps commonly to what happened in Egypt, the phenomenal increase there. They're going to flourish in the kingdom. They're going to go like mad. They're going to populate. You see, now watch this. When Jesus comes at the end of the tribulation, those Jews that are redeemed will not die. They'll go into the kingdom in physical bodies. And they will occupy the earthly kingdom in their physical form. And they will have children. And they will live a long time. In fact, if someone dies at 100 years, they die a baby. So as long as they're living after the age when you can begin to reproduce, they will be having children. And the earth will literally proliferate with children. In fact, in Zechariah 2:4, it says, Jerusalem will be inhabited like a town without a wall because of the multitude of men in it. Now, before that happens, verse 9 says, God has another plan. First, we'll sow them among the peoples. He's done that, hasn't he? From 70 AD, they were scattered and dispersed all over the world. He says, I'll sow them among the peoples, and they'll remember me in far countries. And they'll return again, not alone, but with their children. And I'll bring them again out of the land of Egypt and gather them from Assyria. And those are just symbols of all the countries where they're scattered. And I'll bring them into the land of Gilead and Lebanon, and place shall not be found for them. There's going to be so many, they're going to be crowded all over the place. That's not just Zechariah's thoughts. Isaiah writes about that too, I think it is. Isaiah 54:1, sing, O barren, thou who didst not bear, break forth into singing and cry aloud, thou who didst not travail a child, for more are the children of the desolate than the children of the married wife, says the Lord. Enlarge the place of your tent. Now he's talking about the kingdom. He says, when you get in the kingdom, you better get a bigger tent, even if you've never had a baby. You better widen the curtains and lengthen the cords and strengthen the stakes. There'll be some population coming to that tent, some child bearing. In Isaiah 49:20, the children whom thou shalt have after thou hast lost the other shall say again in thine ear, the place is too narrow for me. Give me a place that I may dwell. Then thou shalt say in thine heart, who hath begotten me these, seeing I have lost my children and am desolate, a captive, and moving to and fro? And who hath brought up these? Behold, I was left alone. These, where had they been? In other words, all of a sudden the barren will flourish, and they'll say, how did this happen? I never could do this before. Thus says the Lord God, behold, I will lift up mine hand to the nations and set up my standard to the peoples, and they shall bring thy sons in their arms, and thy daughters shall be carried upon their shoulders, and kings shall be thy nursing fathers and their queens thy nursing mothers. And he moves into a second area and says that not only will you be having children, but the whole world is going to be moving in, and you're going to have to make room for them. Now, in order to gather all these people when God whistles, and in order to make sure they all come a-running, God's going to have to remove some obstacles. And so in verse 11, he tells about that. And he says, he shall pass through the sea of affliction and smite the waves in the sea, and all the deeps of the river shall dry up. The pride of Assyria shall be brought down, and the scepter of Egypt shall depart. In other words, if he has to, the sea of affliction reminds us of the Red Sea when it was divided. The deeps of the river refer, no doubt, to the Nile, which is commonly designated by commentators in this context. And it would remind us of when the Jordan was divided. As God moves to bring him, if he has to, he'll dry up a sea. If he has to, he'll dry up a river. He'll smash the pride of a belligerent nation like he did of Assyria. He'll remove any kind of dominance that Egypt might want to hold or any other nation. And again, Assyria and Egypt were traditional enemies of Israel that speak of any nation that would try to withhold God from fulfilling his will. And so he comes in 11 to say, I'll wipe out any obstacle to get my people back. That's what he'll do. So what does God promise? All these wonderful things. And then finally and lastly, a divine renovation. I will strengthen them in the Lord, and they shall walk up and down in his name, saith the Lord. That verse simply says there will be a total and complete spiritual revival. Maybe you'd rather call it divine revival. They shall walk up and down in his name, says the Lord.

0: Well, beloved, that's what's going to happen for Israel. That's the future. That's where history's going. It's great to know it, isn't it? And how infinitely greater it is to be a part of it. And we who know Christ will be there to experience it all.
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3: My prayer is not for them alone. I pray also for those who will believe in me through their message, that all of them may be one, Father, just as you are in me and I am in you. May they also be in us, so that the world may believe that you have sent me.
4: This teaching program may cover issues of a sensitive nature and has been funded by Open the Bible.
5: Jesus makes it very clear that money is a master and it will seek to gain control of your life. It will lure you by offering great benefits, but then it will hide from you its increasing demands. And money is a marvelous servant, but it is a terrible master.
6: Welcome to Open the Bible with Pastor Colin Smith and David Pick, and glad you could join us again today. And Colin, that's a powerful and evocative statement right there. Money is a wonderful servant, but a terrible master.
5: Yes, so all of us have a relationship with money, and the question is, who's going to be the boss? Is money going to be a master over me? Am I going to be its servant, or am I going to be a master over money? Is it going to be in the position of the servant? These are really, really important questions. And the

0: book of Proverbs has a great deal to say to us about our relationship with money. But let me ask you this question. Do you know the harm that money can bring to you? Because Proverbs is very specific about the harm that money can bring to you. You've got to know what that is so that you can be on your guard against it. And then the other thing that is very clear in the book of Proverbs is that everything that we have and everything that we enjoy is a good gift that comes from the hand of God, that He has actually trusted to us everything that we enjoy, and therefore we are stewards of what belongs to Him. The book of Proverbs is wonderful on this subject. Again, it's so practical, and I have been greatly helped and challenged by the wisdom of the book of Proverbs in regards to the subject of money, and I think that you're going to be helped and challenged by it too.
1: Well, join us if you can in the book of Proverbs as we begin a message called Wealth. Here is Pastor Colin.
0: I want to make four observations today from the book of Proverbs about money. And they boil down to four words. Here's everything you need to know about money from the book of Proverbs in four words: blessing, danger, priority, and opportunity. That's the range of what is covered in this marvelous book of scripture on this very important and very practical subject. So let's jump into it together, and we begin first with blessing. The book of Proverbs celebrates the blessing of money as a good and gracious gift from the Lord. Proverbs chapter 10 and verse 22, the blessing of the Lord makes rich, and He adds no sorrow with it. Now, alongside that statement in the book of Proverbs, we need to put another one that is very similar and stands alongside. And that is Proverbs chapter 10 and verse 4 that says, the slack hand causes poverty, but the hand of the diligent makes rich. Now, put these two together. Solomon is affirming the importance and the value and the reward of hard work. And so on the one hand, he says it is the blessing of the Lord that makes rich. On the other, he says it is the hand of the diligent that makes rich. And this reminds us of a very important principle that runs throughout the Bible. And it's this, that God works through means. And the normal means by which He prospers us is through the diligent work of our own hands. But while our own hard work may be the means by which blessing has come, Proverbs is reminding us that God is the source of that blessing that comes through the work of our hands. The blessing of the Lord makes rich. And you find this, how God works through means, all over the Bible. For example, Psalm 127. Unless the Lord builds the house, the laborers are working in vain. So who's doing the building? Well, the laborers are building the house, yes, but it's the Lord who builds the house. He works through means, and He works through the means of these laborers, but it is God who is building the house. Now, notice the wonderful statement that's made here. The blessing of the Lord makes rich. All that we have is a blessing from the Lord, a gift from His hand, and He adds no sorrow to it. There's a great tragedy when someone has a great deal of money and is not able to enjoy it. Sorrow came with it. And it may have come because of guilt as they look back on how they got it. Or the sorrow may come because of fear that they have about how and where and when they might lose it. But when you know that what you have really has come as a blessing from God through the work of your hands, then you have the freedom and the peace to enjoy it. And no sorrow is added. And this is a major theme in the book of Proverbs, that Proverbs celebrates the blessing of money as a good and gracious gift from the Lord. So all you have, give thanks to God for it, because every good gift comes from His hand. That's the first thing, blessing. Never forget this is a blessing from the Lord. Second, danger, danger. Now, if money is a blessing, how can it also be a danger? And the answer to that, as we all know, is that money is a power. It lures us almost as a rival to God himself. Remember, Jesus said, no man can serve two masters. You cannot serve God and money. In other words, Jesus makes it very clear that money is a master and it will seek to gain control of your life. It will lure you by offering great benefits, but then it will hide from you its increasing demands. And money is a marvelous servant, but it is a terrible master. By the way, here's an encouragement. Never envy someone who has more money than you do. Never. Never envy someone who has more money than you do. Here's why. Because that person has more responsibilities than you do in this regard. That person has more temptations than you do in this regard. And that person has more to account for to God for than you do in this regard. So never envy someone who has more money than you do. Because Jesus said, everyone to whom much was given, of him much will be required. There's a lot that is required with all that we are given and trusted from the hand of the Lord. And that is why Proverbs said, better a little with the fear of the Lord than great treasure and trouble with it. We must all give an account for what we did with what God has trusted to us. And the more that you have, therefore, the greater your responsibility in that regard. And therefore, every one of us, whatever we have been trusted with, whether it be much or whether it be little, we need to be very familiar with the dangers that come with money, the dangers money brings. Now, what dangers does money bring? Let me point out three from the book of Proverbs. The first is that money can ruin you. Here are two proverbs on that. First, Proverbs 20 and verse 21. An inheritance gained hastily in the beginning will not be blessed in the end. Or chapter 13 and verse 11, similar. Wealth gained hastily will dwindle, but whoever gathers little by little will increase it. Now, you see that these two proverbs are warning us particularly about the dangers that come, especially when money is gained quickly, gained hastily. I remember still with great sadness a man in the church that I pastored in London before we came here, who told me with great joy one day that he had been headhunted for a prestigious job in the city of London and he had quadrupled his salary overnight. And I rejoiced with him. Marvelous, marvelous. What a blessing. And within a year, he had left his wife and he had abandoned the faith that he had professed. Very simply, as I saw it, the money went to his head and it ruined him within a year. Now, parents who have money should observe the teaching of these important proverbs. An inheritance gained hastily in the beginning will not be blessed in the end. What would be the effects on your children of landing suddenly a large amount of money as an inheritance on them? Money is a blessing, but it also brings a huge responsibility before God. And those who are wise will think about the capacity of a person to handle the responsibility that comes with it. Wealth gained hastily. Twice Proverbs warns us about this. How else does that happen? Well, it can happen through an inheritance. It can happen, of course, well, this is what the lotteries thrive on, isn't it? I mean, you drive down the interstate, you see these flashing

0: billboards with multiple millions. And when it is won, what will happen? It will drop a massive responsibility on someone who may not be able to handle it well at all. And the same, of course, applies to another way in which in our culture people gain fabulous wealth hastily, and that is through lawsuits. And instead, Proverbs commends to us something different. The great value of money that is saved little by little. Little by little. Wealth gained hastily will dwindle, but whoever gathers little by little will increase it. So begin to save. And as the money that you save grows, your wisdom to handle it will grow alongside.
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0: Money can ruin you. We need to take that seriously, and especially if it comes hastily. Second, money can't save you. Proverbs 11 and verse 4. Riches do not profit in the day of wrath, but righteousness delivers from death. Very simply, the principle here is that money makes us more comfortable in this world. And because it makes us more comfortable in this world, it therefore distracts us from the plain reality that none of us are going to be here for very long. It is appointed to man once to die, and after that comes the judgment. And so Jesus said, "What will it profit a man if he gains the whole world and then loses his own soul?" And do you remember that Jesus told a story about a rich man? He was already rich, and then he got a bumper harvest, so he's going to be even richer. And he said, "What shall I do? I don't have place to store my crops. I'll tear down my barns. I will make bigger ones, and I will say to my soul, 'Soul, you have ample goods laid up for many years.'" Wouldn't that be wonderful, by the way? To have ample goods for many years. But God said to him, "You fool. This night, your soul will be required of you." You see, this man had money to enjoy for many years, but he did not have many years to enjoy his money. So this is the thing. Money seems so solid. It seems so real. In a folder with your investment reports, this is real. And eternity? Oh, the pastor talks about that, and it seems so vague, and it seems so distant. But actually, the reality is exactly the opposite way around. So Proverbs says, chapter 23, verses 4 and 5, "Do not toil to acquire wealth." Don't make that your goal in life. "Be discerning enough to desist. When your eyes light on it," that's in other words, when that's the thing that you go after, "it is gone. For suddenly it sprouts wings, flying like an eagle toward heaven." So Proverbs is saying to us, remember this, it's actually money that is fleeting. That's the thing that is passing away. Because one of these two things is absolutely certain. Either you will be taken from your money or your money will be taken from you. So setting your heart on making money is simply the wrong goal. The only things that are solid and real and lasting in this world are the things that are unseen. So set your heart on things above where Jesus Christ is seated. Because riches do not profit in the day of wrath. But righteousness, that's what delivers from death. So going after righteousness, that is far wiser than going after riches. So we're on the dangers. Money is a great blessing, a gift from the Lord, but it brings with it certain inherent dangers. The danger that it can ruin you, especially if it comes quickly, the reality that it cannot save you. And then here's the third thing, that money has this inherent danger that it will tempt you. It will tempt you. And Proverbs identifies four particular ways in which money will tempt you. The first is, it will tempt you to control. This feeling that if you have money, you can use it as a means of control. Look at Proverbs 11 and verse 26. The people curse him who holds back grain, but a blessing is on the head of him who sells it. Now, what's happening here is very simple. There are people, a community, that needs food. And there is a merchant who has grain. God has blessed this farmer with a good crop. But instead of bringing it to the market, he holds it back. And the reason that he holds it back is in order to drive up the price. And the people can't make him sell, of course. There's no law that can compel a man to sell what he owns. And so the people are helpless to get this grain that is there onto the market so that they can be fed. And because the man's motive is pure selfishness, he's holding it back to drive up the price, the people curse him. They curse him. But a blessing is on the head of him who sells it. So here's another farmer, and he also has a bumper crop. And he says to himself, you know, if I held this back off the market, I could get more in the longer run for it, but there's a community that really needs grain right now, and so I will sell it. He figures that into his calculation. Charles Bridges makes this comment, to him that subordinates his own interest to the public good, blessings will be upon his head. And remember, the cursing came from the people who cursed the one who withheld. But here the blessing is a blessing that comes from God himself. A blessing will be on the head of him who sells it. Now, you see what this is saying, and it's very important and practical. To only consider your own bottom line and not to give weight for the needs and the good of others, that is to be cursed. But to subordinate your own interests, to consider also the good of others, that will be blessed. Or as our Lord Jesus put it in the Sermon on the Mount, you do to others as you would have them do to you. And that's the first temptation. It's in regards to control. The second, of course, is the temptation to cheat. Proverbs 20 and verse 23. Unequal weights are an abomination to the Lord, and false scales are not good. Now, here we're in the marketplace, and a customer comes and wants to buy, let's say, 10 pounds of grain. And so the merchant pours this grain into a bucket that's on one side of the scales, and on the other side of the scales, he places a weight. And on the weight, there's a marking that says 10 pounds. But it's not 10 pounds, it's actually 8 pounds. And so when the scales balance, the customer gets short-changed. And Proverbs says that unequal weights, that's what's being described here, they are an abomination, strong word, to the Lord. Now, of course, there are so many ways in which we are under pressure in this regard in business today. You know what's hidden in the small print, the added costs that are not mentioned in the sale, and so forth and so on. Money will tempt you to cheat. And this would be a very good conversation for us in the life groups this week about the particular ways in which that pressure is experienced in our working lives. It comes with the pressure.

0: that is upon us in business. And then thirdly, money may tempt you to credit yourself. A rich man is wise in his own eyes, but a poor man who has understanding will find him out. Now, notice that Proverbs suggests that being wise in your own eyes is a temptation that particularly comes to who? Answer, to a rich man. This is a temptation that comes with any success. With any kind of success, the natural temptation that comes in its wake is that you credit that success to yourself. And so you become overconfident. And so you lose the ability to listen meaningfully to others. I know, I can do it. I've proved it. And so the Lord says, when God's people come into the promised land, beware, because there they're going to prosper. Beware when you do, lest you say in your heart, my power and the might of my hand have gotten me this wealth. You shall remember that the Lord your God, for it is He who gives you the power to get the wealth.
1: 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Colin, who is this book for?
0: Well, it's for everyone who wants to grow in their faith, and hopefully that's every Christian believer. You know, the disciples at one point said to Jesus, Lord, increase our faith. And they'd been following Jesus for some time when they said it. They'd left everything in order to follow him. But they came to a place at one point where they realized, we're going to need to grow in faith. And I think every Christian comes to a place like that. You know, I've been trusting Jesus for some time, but now I'm facing circumstances where I'm really going to have to trust him. Lord, increase my faith. So this 30-day devotional book is designed to help and encourage growing in faith. I have loved working on this, and I'm very excited about the opportunity of sharing it with you.
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0: 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The God of Jacob is our fortress.
1: My name is Genevieve. I came across Premier by accident. Someone introduced me to it and told me what station to go on to on the radio. This was a godsend for me. Having Premier in my life, it helped me in an extremely dark place. And this has been over 20 years now. And the thing about Premier is, it's there 24/7. And as someone who suffered from clinical depression, it was there to help me in so many dark places. Because when you suffer from depression, you get more dark days than you get bright days. But Premier is like the parents that I never had. Connected me to people who loved God, and they gave me a concept of worth. They helped with my developing my self-worth. And because I didn't have a very great start, it impacted my life in such a way that it haunts me most of the time. But I can always guarantee that when I wake up, I know that Premier

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1: There's a difference between believing in Jesus Christ and truly following him. Most of us have made the first move, but discipleship, that deep daily surrender of your own will, that's another journey altogether, and it costs something. Today on Insight for Living, Chuck Swindoll will identify four truths every sincere follower of Christ needs to hear. Truths not learned in a classroom, but in the crucible of real life. So, let's get started as Chuck opens his Bible to John chapter 18 to present a message entitled, The Cup That He Drank.
2: Turn to John chapter 18. Will you do that? John 18. Now, this is a threatening situation here. The setting, verses 1 to 3, they've had the last meal together, Jesus and his followers. The upper room teaching is over. It's not included here. In fact, it just says in verse 1 of when Jesus had finished these words, no doubt referring to his teaching in that Last Supper as well as his prayer as he's on his way to the Garden of Gethsemane just before he's taken under arrest. His prayer to the Father is completed. He and his 11 remain together and they're making their way to the Garden of Gethsemane. Verse 4. Knowing all the things that were coming upon him. By the way, in the distance he can hear the clatter of the swords and the chains and the sight of the torches flickering in the darkness. Verse 3 concludes, they came with lanterns and torches and weapons. Why? They expected a fight. Look at the surprising surrender. Whom do you seek? Look at this. They say, Jesus the Nazarene. He said, I am he. That's me. Judas was also standing with him. And when he said to them, verse 6, I am he, they drew back and fell to the ground. He said to them, I am he. And so they're picking themselves up off the ground. And so he says to them, helping them back up. Let me help you up there. Who do you seek? Jesus the Nazarene. I am he. I'm the one. And since I'm the one, let these others go their way. Release them. Now, Simon Peter, don't you love these little vignettes when Simon shows up? Give me that sword. And what he does, he takes one of these little two-edged swords, one that appears on the front of the Bible here, this Machaira, and lifts it over his head, and comes down on a helmet, and he severs an ear. You know. Peter, don't do that kind of thing. You know why he did it? Because he's not a disciple. You fight your own battles in the flesh. You do things that are stupid, dumb things, rash things, sometimes improper things, because you're not being led deeply by the Lord. You're being led by your own will. I mean, you love my illustrations about this, but when we drive, it kicks in just automatically. You've been in traffic and you're trying to get there and then some dude pulls in. How few of us go, please, not a problem, come on, yeah. Someone else? Yeah, come on. Because if you do that, the guy behind you, get in the lane. Why? Because we want to stay in the lane. I often think we'll almost give up our lives for one space in the traffic lane. It's unbelievable. Why? Because we're selfish. Suddenly you've gotten into a real world stuff. Multiply that by 100 different examples, and you know what I'm talking about. In life, before we cluck our tongues at Peter for cutting off this dude's ear, we got to realize we've cut off a lot of ears in the flesh. We're good at that. And invariably, if our heart is right, a little later, we regret it, deeply regret it. Jesus seemed like he spends all 3.5 years mentoring Peter. So he says to Peter, put the sword into the sheath. Now, I have the feeling, forgive this if I'm out of bounds here, I don't think he just said, Peter, please put up the sword. I think he got a little exercised, shall we say. Put the sword away. I learned when I was growing up that when my mother gritted her teeth and called my middle name, not a good time to be

alive. And if Peter had a middle name, that's where it came in, right there. In fact, he uses it for the great sentence, the question. The cup the Father has given me. Look at that. Not the one I came up with. The cup which the Father has given me, shall I not drink it? The cup, the cup. Those are the words of a surrendered will. Had a man say to me following the first service today, for the first time in as long as I can remember, I'm putting the sword in the sheath. And he cried. He described his life very briefly, just succinctly, as he described a self-willed life. He says, I'm tired of cutting off ears. Look at Jesus' words. Put the sword in the sheath, the cup in the sheath, the cup which the Father has given me, shall I not drink it? The cup. The Father's will. It means one thing to one person, something altogether different to someone else. For me, it meant where I wound up doing what I'm doing. For you, it means something altogether different. You know what? All the way through our ministry life, Cynthia and I have had people telling us as we were getting ready to make a move to go somewhere else that we shouldn't be doing it. People are just loaded with misinformation, and they can be so logical. I remember when we were leaving Irving to move to California. California? I mean, are you ready for that? There are no good families in California. There are no deep roots in California. In fact, the last words we heard, a lady put her elbows on the window beside my wife as we're getting ready to back out of our driveway, and she said, you know, the Lord gets blamed for a lot of stuff he has nothing to do with. How's that for a farewell? Have a great ministry. And we got there, and we didn't plan it. I went kicking and screaming. That's exactly where we ought to have been for as long as we should have been there. In fact, we were there so long, I was a part of the woodwork. This is great. This is wonderful. This is easy. And once the Lord heard the word easy, the cup. He's good with cups at just the right moment. So I get a call from Dallas Seminary, thinking, there's no way. Are you kidding? I've been out here so long, man, they're going to name a street after me one of these days. Easy. I don't want it to be easy. I want you to be where I want you to be. I mean, back to Dallas? They know me there. But I want to go back to Dallas. You check the weather lately, Lord? So I had people there say, why on earth are you going to really tell us? What's the real reason? Tell us. Yeah, people do that too. Yeah. Like there's somebody with a gun over here. Dude, tell me, he's getting ready to shoot you. Why are you going to be? It's part of doing the Father's will. So I get here and it begins to come clear. Easy? Never once. I don't think there's been an easy day. Right? Absolutely. People see this and they see the growth and they think, boy, Chuck, you must be so proud. Are you kidding? I am shocked. I am surprised. I don't worry about empty seats. I'm amazed there are filled seats. Why? Because this isn't about me. You just happen to be witnessing a cup being drunk. You're seeing a disciple live his life. Forgive the personal reference. It's not meant out of pride. I guarantee it's not. If you could know the whole story, you'd know what I'm trying to say. I am in the place of his appointment to do what he wishes, and I've learned the hard way that if I fight it, I lose, and I should. But this isn't, again, about me. It's about you. You who are fighting it, this message is about drinking the cup the Father has given you. Let me give you four statements that will be true throughout the rest of your life. I've learned them by being crushed. I learned them in the process of still being crushed. I pass them on to you out of my own world of hurt, if you will, my own experiences. Get your pen ready. All of you who want to keep your sword in the sheath,

Read them later. You'll need them. Number one, for every disciple, there is a purpose to be fulfilled. For every disciple, there is a purpose to be fulfilled. When you move from the outer circle to the inner circle, at that time, there are a few special purposes God has planned for you. For Peter, it was the early formation of the church. God wasn't through with him. Peter would come to the place where he would finally be broken, having denied his Lord in a public place. And that purpose is a God-given mission. It's a divine plan. It's a mandate. It's a heaven-sent assignment. That's why he invites you to be a disciple. Until then, you fight the purpose. When you've broken through and you decide, I disclaim all lesser loyalties. I'm not going to do what my neighbors think I ought to do. I'm not going to do what my church members are confident I ought to do. I'm not going to do necessarily what my wife is thinking is the best thing to do. I'm counseling, I'm listening to her, but I got to do what I believe the Father would have me do. That's a lonely place to be. Why? There's a purpose there. There's a purpose, and when you've got a mate in life that sees that, she or he doesn't resist it. There's a God-given mission. There's a divine plan. There's a mandate. There's a heaven-sent assignment. Horatio Bonar put it this way. I dare not choose my lot. I would not if I might. Choose thou for me, my God. So shall I walk aright. Take thou my cup, and it with joy or sorrow fill, as best to thee may seem. Choose thou my good or ill. Not mine the choice in things both great or small. Be thou my guide, my strength, my wisdom, and my all. Be that, Lord. Let your purpose be fulfilled. That's a man who's taken his cup. I want your will, Lord. I want the mate I choose for my life to be your choice for me. I don't want to be driven by just physical beauty or the person's money or lust or a good pedigree. I want your choice, Lord. Until then, I'll stay single. I want your individual for my life. I want your way. There's a purpose to be fulfilled. Here's the second. With every purpose, there is a cup to be drunk. With every purpose, there is a cup to be drunk. Maybe a challenging obstacle. Maybe a personal thorn in the flesh. Paul had that. It may be an individual who dogs your steps. But there is a cup to be drunk. There is a point where you, against even the logic of your decision, will make that decision, knowing it's the Father's plan. Why on earth would you go there? It could be a personal thorn you have to endure. It could be misunderstanding from others. It will require an attitude of acceptance. And with every purpose, there's a cup to be drunk, and that cup will taste bitter to you. It'll taste bitter. At the time, it'll be bitter. I'm not saying when you step into his will, from then on it's a downhill slide. I'm saying when you step into his will, that's when the meaning of the cross takes new dimensions. At seminary, we lose a baby. We lose a baby of all things. We have a miscarriage. We wanted that baby. The loss of the baby was a journey that I have never shared with anyone. It's too personal. 5 months along, that little cord wrapped around her neck, stillborn. There's a cup to be drunk. I could have said, why on earth am I here? Is this the thanks I get for obeying? No, it's not like that. It doesn't work like that. It's not your will, it's his will. How perfect is the Father's plan? How perfect is the cross? But it's the cup. It's perfect because you didn't have to be nailed there.

With every purpose, there's a cup to be drunk. Third, in every cup, there is pain to accept and endure. In every cup, there is pain to accept and endure. Some discomfort, some daily cross that interferes and hurts, an affliction, the death of a dream, physical ailment and limitations. It's all part of it. It's doubtful God can use any of us greatly till he's hurt us deeply. I love V. Raymond Edmonds' little book where he mentions delay, the pain of delayed accomplishments. Part of the cup, part of the pain. We like instant gratification, like instant results. Disciples, there's nothing instant. In every cup, there's pain to accept and endure. Number four, through every pain, there is victory to claim. Through every pain, there is victory to claim. Did you get them? Because you're going to need them. For every disciple, there's a purpose to be fulfilled. With every purpose, there's a cup to be drunk. In every cup, there is pain to be endured. Through every pain, there is victory to claim. I close with the writings and life of George Matheson. Please listen. Matheson wrote the hymn, "O Love That Will Not Let Me Go." Almost blind by the time he finished school, completely blind by the time he entered ministry, and for 40 years he ministered totally blind. George Matheson. He attracted overflowing crowds who came to hear him preach and especially to hear him pray for 40 years. Other fellow ministers were afraid to hear his sermons because, as they put it, they are so great we are tempted to plagiarism. George Matheson, blind, not only a preacher and a man of prayer, but a writer of song. In his wonderful work, Thoughts for Life's Journey, "My soul, reject not the place of thy prostration. It has ever been the robing room of royalty." That beautiful wording, robing room of royalty. "Ask the great ones of the past what has been the spot of their prosperity. They will say it was the cold ground on which I once was lying. Ask Abraham, he will point you to the sacrifice on Moriah. Ask Joseph, he will direct you to his dungeon in Egypt. Ask Moses, he will date his fortune from his danger in the Nile. Ask Ruth, she will bid you build her monument in the field of her toil. Ask David, he will tell you that his songs came in the night. Ask Job, he will remind you that God answered him out of the whirlwind of loss. Ask Paul, he will attribute his inspiration to the light that struck him blind. Ask one more, the Son of Man, he will answer, from the cold ground on which I was lying, Gethsemane ground, I received my scepter there." This is called the fellowship of his sufferings. And there's everything within us to resist it. Accept the cup. That's the model. That's why the cross continues to be that symbol for us. Bow with me, will you please? I know that today I've been speaking to a few impossible people. I know because I once was. I don't know how many times my mother would say to me, "Son, you are impossible." I don't know how many times my wife said to me early in marriage, "You are impossible." The shame of it all is how many times God said to me, "You think you're impossible, but I have a cup for you." I don't know what your cup is. It may be physical affliction, maybe loss of a dream, maybe a broken romance, maybe a life of loneliness, feeling forgotten and obscure. It may be physical pain, maybe a mental breakdown, some heartbreaking something that God would use.

0: to deepen your commitment to Him. If you've never met the Savior, now's the time. If you have played around with your faith, now's the time to move into the inner circle. Playground days are over. Lord, I pray that you'll use much of this in a deep and abiding and significant way in all our lives. Forgive us, our Father, for resisting the cup, for running from the cross, for pursuing what we wanted and missing altogether what it was you wanted. And then, having stopped us in our tracks, I pray that you will give us sensitive spirits to hear what you're saying and an open willingness to do where you're leading, to go there, to do it, and to rejoice in the victory of it. Now, Lord, dismiss us in this solemn moment with the realization that you are the one in charge. And if we've learned nothing else, enable us to learn that from this message. In the name of our submissive, matchless Master, we pray. Everyone sit. Amen.
1: What Chuck Swindoll has shared today cuts right to the heart of what it means to walk with Jesus Christ. 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So, here's the question worth sitting with today. Are you still fighting the cup the Father has placed in your hand? If you're ready to go deeper, we have resources to help. 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Well, the 30th of June, tomorrow, is the day Insight for Living closes the accounting books on another ministry year. 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
0: The first Monday in July 1979, that's when Insight for Living aired its very first radio program. I had no idea what was beginning that day. None. If someone had pulled back the curtain and shown me what God was about to do, I'm not sure my heart could have held the thrill. We were naive. We were stepping out in faith with a national program, and frankly, we had no business being that bold. But we were. And we did, and men and women responded in droves. Not because we were clever, not because we had some sophisticated strategy or a slick marketing plan. They responded because we heralded the only thing that has ever actually changed a human heart, the cross we proclaim. Nearly five decades later, nothing has changed, not one thing that matters. Yes, the reach has grown, the platforms have multiplied. We go places now that would have seemed like science fiction in 1979, into phones, into earbuds, into languages and nations we could never have imagined on that first Monday morning. But the message, identical. It's the cross, always the cross. Look around at the world around you, bodies failing, relationships fractured, public discourse that sounds more like a brawl than a conversation, pain in every direction. And right in the middle of all of it, we get to be dispensers of truth, God's truth, the kind that doesn't shift with the headlines or bend with the culture. That's an extraordinary privilege.

It's called The Cross We Proclaim. We live in a world that's obsessed with image, credentials and making impressions. In this booklet, Chuck says there's a better way to live, and it begins at the foot of the cross, where all the ground is level. 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
8: Living in the society in which we live, listen, you cannot hold this book loosely. You can't hold it loosely. He said, tightly, cling to it in your mind, in your heart, and on your lips. He says, this is the living Word of God. Not only that, he says, cling to it because of its awesome power in a person's life. You can't read this book and be absolutely, totally unaffected.
9: The Bible is God's instruction book for life. It gives guidance when we're unsure, peace when we're anxious, and comfort when we're distressed. Today on In Touch, the teaching ministry of Dr. Charles Stanley will learn how the ancient scriptures give strength for surviving our present culture. Here's Dr. Stanley's message.
8: Christians fall into two categories. There are those who are the committed followers of Jesus, and then there are those who are carnally minded believers. And so when you think about that, you think about what is the difference? That is, what about these committed? Who are these committed followers of Jesus? Well, first of all, they are guided by the Holy Spirit. Committed believers have a passion for God. Committed believers want to and desire to share their faith. They desire

to walk obediently before God. They trust the Lord Jesus Christ for all of their needs. Their whole life takes on a whole different perspective because they've trusted Jesus Christ as their Savior. They're growing in their Christian life, and so they're committed followers. But then there's the other group, carnally minded Christians, for example, and as he says here, he says, you're like babes. He said, I can only feed you milk, because they have convictions, but they compromise. They're inconsistent in their Christian walk. Doctrinally, they are very, very weak, and they are usually self-centered. And what they're interested in primarily, for example, those things that give them pleasure and comfort and ease, they're the attenders and the observers, but they don't get very much involved. They're people who've been highly influenced by the world culture, the culture we live in. And so there's a great difference between the two. And they have little interest in serving God, but rather serving themselves. And they have become entangled and oftentimes trapped by the very culture they live in. Now, only you can decide which one of those two categories you fall into. And Paul is writing to young Titus, who's a young pastor, whom he has left on the Isle of Crete, a very, very difficult place. And he is instructing him as to how to choose elders and how to establish the churches all over the island of Crete. So I want you to turn to the little book of Titus. And beginning in verse 5, he gives us a little reasoning here. He says, for this reason I left you in Crete, that you would set in order what remains and appoint elders in every city as I directed you. Then he tells him what kind of people he should be looking for and so forth. Then he comes to verse 9, and he talks about one of the key qualities that these people are to have, and that's this: holding fast the faithful word, which is in accordance with the teaching, so that he will be able to both exhort in sound doctrine and to refute those who contradict. Now, then he gives us a little insight into the society, the culture on the Isle of Crete when he says, for there are many rebellious men, empty talkers and deceivers, especially those of the circumcision, who must be silenced because they're upsetting whole families, teaching things they should not teach for the sake of sordid gain, or they're doing it for money. One of themselves, a prophet of their own, said, Cretans are always liars, evil beasts, and lazy gluttons. This testimony is true. For this reason, reprove them severely so that they may be sound in the faith, not paying attention to Jewish myths and commandments of men who turn away from the truth. To the pure, all things are pure. But to those who are defiled and unbelieving, nothing is pure, but both their mind and their conscience are defiled. They profess to know God, but by their deeds they deny Him, being detestable and disobedient and worthless for any good thing. Now, here's the phrase I want you to notice. He says, holding fast the faithful word. Why did he use that terminology? So let's think about it for just a moment. Let's think honestly now about the culture you and I live in, the environment, the society we live in. Now, here's what you're going to have a little inclination to do. Say, well, you know, things are really not all that bad, and we sort of rationalize it. I'm going to show you in a moment why you'd rationalize it. Let's think about the culture in which you and I live. First of all, it's a secular culture, which means it has little or no interest, primarily no interest in spiritual things or religion whatsoever. It is a materialistic culture, which means its primary interest is on material things and wealth, and at the expense of all spiritual things. It is an immoral society. There's awesome overemphasis on sensuality and sexuality and perversion and all the rest. And this is the message of our culture. You can do as you please. Don't worry about the consequences. There'll be no negative consequences. And so we live in a culture with this question. As a child of God, as a follower of Jesus Christ, how do we live in such a culture with all of its avenues, listen, reaching into the depths of our lives and our homes and all that we are in our families? How do we live in this culture and at the same time live above it? How do we live in the midst of all of the influences and at the same time not be influenced by it? The primary key is this. What did he say? Hold fast the faithful word, which is in accordance with the teaching. Now, what does he mean when he talks about holding fast? Simply this: when you hold something, you hold it by your hand. When he says holding fast the faithful word,
The word means to cling to.

to hold it tight, to hold it close. That is to apply it to your life. So here's what Paul is saying. He says, teaching them to hold tightly to the Word of God. Cling to the truth of the Word of God. Apply it to your life. Because he knew that the Christians that live in that culture of Crete, they would be so highly influenced, very subtly influenced, that before long, you couldn't tell the Christian from the non-Christian. What a message for our day and time. Because we live in that kind of a culture. And we could use many other words to describe the things that go on around us, the laws that are being passed, the attitudes that people have, and the way Christians oftentimes find themselves, oftentimes too late, caught up in this culture with its vain philosophies, with its immoral attitudes and actions. And then we wonder why the church has such little influence and impact on our society. It does have a relationship with the fact that we have ceased to cling to. We have hold tightly to the principles and the teachings of the Word of God. Now, why would the Apostle Paul say to him, teach them to hold fast to the faithful Word of God? Well, one of the primary reasons is this, and that is the nature of what the Word of God is. What is this book? This book is the most unique book in the world because there's none like it, because this is the one that God wrote. Through the power of the Holy Spirit working in the lives of men, God has given us the revelation of himself. That is, this book is the unfolding revelation of God. That is, if you want to know what God is like, you read the Scripture. If you want to know how God acts, you read the Scripture. If you want to know what God believes, you read the Scripture. If you want to know how to live the life, you read the Scriptures. This is God's instruction book. This is the story of God's redeeming love to mankind. This is the one book, listen, when you and I stand before him one of these days, all the excuses and the rationalizations in the world won't matter. The issue is, how has, listen, our character, our conversation, and our conduct, how has it matched the truth of the Word of God? God has taught us in his Word how to live and why we're to live that way. And so one of the reasons he said, teach them to cling to the Word, the faithful Word. Teach them to hold it tightly. Teach them to apply it to their lives, which is one admonition we so desperately need in the church, among God's people, and that the world needs to see that you and I are clinging to the truth. And so here's what he says. He says, teaching them to hold fast the faithful Word of the living God. Why? Because of what this book is all about. This is God's book. Not only that, because of the primary purposes for which God gave us this. And somebody says, well, God gave it to us so we can read it and sort of be happy. No, he didn't. He gave us his faithful Word in order that you and I may be saved, be forgiven of our sins, be reconciled back to God. He also gave it to us in order to equip us to serve him. But he also gave it to us what? For the reason that you and I would understand the truth of it and therefore be able to defend what we believe. And if you're going to be a godly person, living in the society in which we live, listen, you cannot hold this book loosely. You can't hold it loosely. He said, tightly, cling to it in your mind, in your heart, and on your lips. He says, this is the living Word of God. Not only that, he says, cling to it because of its awesome power in a person's life. Now, if you've been through some difficulties, some hardship in your life, some trying time, and you picked up the Word of God and began to read, something began to happen in your life. You can't read this book and be absolutely, totally unaffected. Because as you read it, that's the awesome power of the Word. Why are these words so powerful? Why can they bring hope and help to people who are going through difficulty and hardship? Simply reading these words, why? Because they're the words of God. Because you know what's behind the words? What's behind the words is the awesome power of the infinite, eternal, all-loving God. It is the power of the Word because it is the Word of God. That's what makes it indestructible no matter what. That's what makes it so powerful to change people's lives. That's what makes it possible to reach down in the lowest depths of life and pull people out of the hog pen of life. It is the awesome power of the Word of God. So he says, listen, he says, hold it tightly, hold it close. It will give you guidance when you're seeking guidance. It will give you wisdom when you're seeking wisdom. It'll lift the burden.
It'll bring joy into your heart, peace into your heart, confidence into your life, courage in your life. Why? Because it is the awesome power of God. Not only that, it'll keep you from sin. You remember what David said? He said, "Thy word have I hidden in my heart that I might not sin against God." It'll bring you back to God. It will also equip you to identify error, to refute error. It'll make it possible for you to defend yourself against those who would have you to believe all kinds of false doctrine and false ideas. The world is full of it. And very subtly, they keep sending out the message, one message after the other. And that is that's antiquated. That's old fashioned. This is a whole new century. This is a whole new time. This is a different day. And therefore, this is the way you ought to think. They want you to change your thinking. And what are they doing? They're working hard to change the thinking of your children. And this is why what we're talking about is so very important. You send your children to school, and while there are many godly teachers out there are many teachers and professors in school.

their minds, change their attitude, change their character, change their conduct, change their ways, listen, change their customs. Why? So that we'll all believe together. We live in a society of which we, listen, while we live in it, we must not let it overcome us, change us, dominate us, control us, or change what we believe. He says, therefore, hold this precious word, hold it tightly, hold it close to you. He says, cling to it. Because listen, this is a word of hope. This is a word of assurance. And this is a word by which the living God equips us to serve Him in all different kinds of ways. And when I think about it, I think about the fact of how it does affect people. This book affects people in ways that no other book in all the world. He says, cling to it. So let me ask you this question. Where does this book fit into your life? Do you bring it to church on Sunday and lay it down to the next Sunday? Or do you have it close by? Do you take it with you some portion? What part does the Word of God literally play in your life? How much effect does it have? Do you only read it when you go to church? Do you only listen to it when you hear the pastor speak? Or do you cling to it? Do you value it for what it is? That is the awesome, living, eternal Word of God. We are continually being bombarded by the world. For example, you sit in front of a television set, and if you watch some programs, here's what they're saying to you. It's okay. That's no longer immoral. That's what everybody's doing. It's okay. It's okay. It's okay. It's okay. It's okay. It's all right. It's all right. It's all right. It's popular. This is a thing to do today. And you know what? You keep watching that. You keep listening to that. And if you don't think you're being impressed, then let me ask you this question. How many of us would have to say, am I accepting things today? It's just seemingly this is the way it is today that I would never have accepted 10 years ago. How is it affecting my life? I'll tell you, you read and read and read and read and read the same thing over and over and over again. Before long, you know what? You start believing it. You listen to the same thing over and over and over and over again. Before long, you start believing it. Why? Because that's just the power of words. And the world is doing its best to drag us away from God. Drag us away, listen, from the one thing that anchors us that never changes. And as long as you and I adhere to the principles of Scripture, as long as you and I see this as the anchor of our whole belief system, and we see this as the anchor of that which keeps our thought life right, our actions right, our attitude right, our character right, we can never be changed except change into more godliness. And what I want you to see is this. This isn't some suggestion. But this is serious business. You see, here's what's happening. Because people have neglected the Word of God so long, they don't know the truth. And therefore, when false ideas, erroneous ideas come along, they just say, well, that sounds pretty good. I can tell you right now, everything the devil has to offer is going to sound rather good and inviting. That's his whole approach. So if you say, well, it doesn't sound bad, don't expect Satan to offer you anything that sounds bad, looks bad, or feels bad. Because that's not his approach. He knows exactly how to get to you. So he said, here are the reasons. Because the nature of this book, because the power of this book, because the purpose of this book. And so we have to ask the question, what's involved? Listen, what is involved in holding fast to the Word of God, clinging to it, as he says here? What's involved? Well, first of all, unwavering faith in it. Now watch this carefully. If Satan can get you to doubt one verse of Scripture, just one. If he can get you to doubting a passage of Scripture, and here's the passage you'll doubt. It'll be something that you want to do, and God forbids you to do it, and you say, well, now that was written back in those days, but this is a whole different day. I mean, this is a whole different day, and you can't always interpret things today things happened before. And so you rationalize a passage or two or three verses or whatever. What happens is you say, well, you know, you can sort of massage that verse a little bit. Then something else comes along, and that doesn't quite fit what you want to do as you read the Scripture. And so you say, well, you know what? That's the Apostle Paul. And the Apostle Paul was this, and he was that, and so forth. That's what Jesus said. And I mean, Jesus was perfect. You know what you've done before long? Before long, you have rewritten your own Scripture. And what you've done is you have begun the process of eliminating those things that interfere with your lifestyle.
And so now you don't want to believe that anymore. You say,

0: Well, you begin to rationalize it. And what I want you to see is this. He said to us, we're to cling to it, and we're to have unwavering faith in it. Somebody says, well, now sometimes I doubt this book. I want to tell you how to stop doubting the Word of God. Some of you will laugh at this, but it'll be to your great destruction. If you're wise, you'll listen carefully. Here's how you deal with your doubts. You get on your knees, humbling yourself before the living God. You put your hands on this book and you tell God, Lord, I don't fully understand everything in here. There's some things I don't fully understand, Lord. But I need a foundation to live by. And I want to know what is the truth. And just because I don't understand it all, and just because it convicts me of things that I don't particularly want to give up right now, I'm making a decision today. I make a decision to trust this book, the Holy Bible, to be your eternal, truthful, faithful word. And I trust it, and I will trust it till the day I die. I may not always agree with it, God, but I'm going to trust you that this is your word. You wouldn't give me something that's false because you said you couldn't lie. You couldn't be a holy God and give me anything less than a holy Bible. I'm going to begin to trust the Word of God today. You know what? You tell that, and the next time Satan hits you, and the Spirit of God just going to overwhelm you and overpower you with the awesome sense of truth. This is the Word of God, and here's something else God's going to do. He's going to begin to work in your life in a way that you're going to see things that you've had a hard time believing. You're going to begin to understand them. Because God, listen, He says, the grass withers, the flower fades, but the Word of our God will stand forever. This is the eternal, life-changing Word of God, indestructible truth that can defy every error, every false doctrine, and put it to death. That's what this is. This is God's holy Word. So when He says, hold it close, cling to it very tightly. It also, listen, means to apply it. That is, if I'm going to do that, I've got to trust it. Second, I must apply it to my life. That means it just is not some object in which I believe, but a message that's in my heart and in my mind and before my eyes and on my lips. It is that which is within us. You want the Word of God in you. If you want your heart to be pure, fill it with that which is pure, the pure Word of God. If you want your mind to be pure, you fill it with the Word of God, the pure mind of God, the awesome, powerful mind of God. That's what this book is all about. This is the foundation. When you depart from it, here's what you do. You sever your life from the anchor that keeps you steadfast, godly, walking holy before Him, obedient to Him, walking wisely in the will of God, with the power of the Spirit of God in your life, and the assurance of heaven in your heart.
1: 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You've asked God for some direction. The question is, are you really ready to hear His answer? Today's Moment with Charles Stanley is coming up.
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1: When you ask God what He wants you to do, how can you be sure you're hearing His answer? Thoughts on seeking God's guidance in A Moment with Charles Stanley.
0: Well, the first thing I do is I get in the Word of God to say, Lord, Here's what I'm looking for. I'm looking for guidance and direction here. Speak to my heart in your word. Sometimes that comes soon. It may be several weeks. It may be longer than that. But what you and I want to do is to seek his guidance, not only in reading his word, but in asking him and then listening. And this is the wonderful thing about personal private meditation. When you get by yourself reading the word of God, you'll be amazed sometimes at a verse of scripture that you've read many times. All of a sudden it jumps off the page and there is your particular answer to something specific that you've been asking him for. The key is this. You read his word. You listen to what he says. You watch how God works. You watch how God works in other people's lives. God is absolutely committed to showing you the truth. And for me personally, it's reading the word, listening, watching, comparing what I'm asking with how he has answered that in the word of God in all kinds of different situations. He is more than committed to showing you the truth. And I tell you, you can be very confident when you're asking guidance because he's committed to giving you guidance.
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0: verses 17 through 34 in part two of a message titled, Instructions for the Worshiping Community, Living Out the Prophetic Vision. Now, here's Char Broderson.
1: So, I don't think I have to remind you, but I will anyway, teaching through 1 Corinthians with the theme of everyday discipleship. And again, it's always good for me to be reminded, for you to be reminded, that this church was a local church in the midst of the Roman Empire. And just like any church at any time and any place, there were ways in which God's Spirit was being manifested, the power of the gospel, the life of the kingdom of the heavens. And there were ways that there were just totally glaring inconsistencies with the way of Jesus and the way of God's kingdom. Remember, it had been reported to Paul that the church was having all sorts of issues and divisions. They were pitting one another against one another. There were sexual issues and spiritual issues and social issues. And so Paul writes to them, and it feels like this laundry list, but really it is just a symptom of a greater issue, and that is that the Corinthians had failed to realize the implications of the gospel of Jesus Christ and him crucified. And you know what? We are not immune to that either. None of us are. And I'm actually very excited to bring this word to you today, because this passage is really all about how we recalibrate our lives according to that very same gospel, the gospel of Jesus Christ and him crucified. I love this quote from Leslie Newbegin. It's helped me really frame our studies through 1 Corinthians. But he says this, "The choice of the church in every age will always be, will our identity be shaped by scripture or by culture, by the biblical story or the cultural story?" I said to you guys last week that Paul, starting in verse 2 of chapter 11, turns his attention to the worship gathering of the Corinthian church. And he's going to address varied issues in their gatherings all the way through chapter 14. He begins by talking about women and their dress and their appearance in the worshiping gathering. And then what we'll look at today, he talks about the use and abuse of the Lord's Supper. And then in chapters 12 through 14, he will talk about the use and abuse of the gifts. But I think a really good question to ask ourselves is, you know, what is the positive thing that Paul is trying to drive home? Or what is Paul's standard or North Star that he gives to this church in their gatherings? And though it's not very clear in the first section, I think when we take this entire section, chapters 11 through 14, in its totality, we see what Paul has in mind is what's called the proleptic vision. We talked about this a little bit last week. But proleptic is a grammatical term in which a future event is so certain to come, so sure, that it is spoken of in the present tense. Remember, the church is called to be, as Eugene Peterson says, a colony of heaven in the country of death. The church is to live out now what we will be. We're to live the kingdom of the heavens now, just as Jesus describes in the Sermon on the Mount. That would be the proleptic vision. I love what Lee Camp says in his book, Scandalous Witness. He says, "The coming kingdom entails a shared abundance and unencumbered generosity. Thus, we practice generosity and hospitality even now. In the present, the coming kingdom entails the unlearning of war. Thus, we learn the counsels of peace now. The coming kingdom entails the righting of all wrongs by truth-telling and suffering love. Thus, we tell the truth, practice suffering love, and right wrongs now." It's that same vision that Peter cast to the church in his first epistle, where he tells them to grab onto hold tightly to the living hope that we have through the resurrection of Jesus Christ, that they are to live out presently the future reality and hope of the resurrection life in Jesus, or the new creation. And so this is really what Paul has in mind in this section. He wants us to live out the life of the kingdom now. And I think that this is clearly seen that 1 Corinthians 13 is kind of the apex of this section where Paul talks to us about the supremacy of love. And I love that N.T. Wright tells us this. He says, you know, for the Christian, love is not just a duty, but love is our destiny. We're called to be imitators of the God who is love, because one day we will be made like, completely holy, like the God who is love. And so we are called to live that out now. So let's talk about what was going on in the church in Corinth, in their gathering around the Lord's Supper. And then I want to cast a positive vision of what I believe the Lord is calling us to in our observance of the Lord's Supper. So first of all, Paul points out that this really, this gathering is the antithesis of the Lord's Supper. And he begins with this indictment. In the following directives, I have no praise for you, for your meetings do more harm than good. Can you imagine? Can you imagine Brian getting up on Sunday morning, looking out? I've noticed something, Calvary Chapel Costa Mesa. Our meetings, our gatherings together are doing more harm than they are doing good. This is quite the indictment. And how tragic to think that the gathering together of God's redeemed people could actually do more harm than do good. How does that even come about? I think one way, and I'm not going to belabor this, but I think one way is that we forget what we are doing and we forget who we are. And so we're going to talk about this morning. How do we remember who we are? How do we continually remember what our gatherings are about? How do we make sure that our gatherings don't just become social events where we just see our friends, we kind of exchange niceties and pleasantries, and then we just go about our merry way, but we are never changed, we are never transformed, built up, exhorted, matured through our gatherings together. This is a danger for every Christian community. So why are these gatherings here in Corinth doing more harm than good? Well, Paul says, he brings up the issue of divisions in the church once again, but these do not seem to be what he addressed earlier in the letter, but are specifically social economic divisions that had arisen in the church community. And these specifically center around the gathering together to observe the Lord's Supper. So because of this, Paul makes this wild statement. This is my paraphrase. It is, in fact, not the Lord's Supper that you are observing. Again, what an indictment, right? To look around and the bread is being passed, the cup is being passed, and Paul's like, no, this is not the Lord's Supper. I don't know what you think you're doing here. I don't know what you think you're actually practicing or how you're actually honoring the Lord, but this is not the Lord's Supper. You know, this takes me back to prophets. When God spoke to the children of Israel and he says, I hate your sacrifices, these aromas, these incenses, they are a stench in my nostrils. I don't care for any of this. I want it all torn down and taken away. But instead, let there be a flood of justice. Let mercy roll down. See, God in the Old Testament is speaking through the prophets the same thing that Paul is saying here. This is not sacrifice that is pleasing to the Lord. This is not the Lord's Supper that they are observing. What you are doing is so out of line with and is the antithesis of the way of Jesus and what this meal is all about. That's what Paul is saying. So what were they doing? It seems that the church community was getting together for some

some sort of private supper club in their weekly church gatherings. In the name of the Lord's Supper, the NET Bible says everyone proceeds with his own or her own supper. So just imagine with me a kind of BYOS, bring your own supper to the gathering event. That's kind of what it sounds like is happening here. There were these little supper clubs that had turned into socioeconomic divisions and distinctions. The result was some were having these elaborate feasts with their social group, their in crowd, their friends, while others had nothing, brought nothing, so they were hungry. Others were getting drunk, possibly because that's all that was left was the alcohol. It was a total humiliation of the poor of the church community. And so Paul says that by doing this, you are despising the church of God through humiliating those who have nothing. That is the poor. So you see, the Corinthian church, through their practice and observance, were making this meal say the exact opposite of what Jesus was saying and doing in the Lord's Supper. Paul from here walks them through the tradition that he had passed down to the church in Corinth, taking them back to the night of the Last Supper and to Jesus's call to remembrance. And from here, he exhorts the church not to eat the bread or drink the cup in an unworthy manner. Now, we'll unpack Paul's teaching and the direction, the positive direction that he gives to the church in a moment. But I want to talk for a second about what does it mean to eat in an unworthy manner? And I believe in its most simplified form, an unworthy manner would be a lifestyle or practice that is out of sync with the self-giving, sacrificial way of Jesus and his kingdom. I'll say that again. An unworthy manner would be a lifestyle or practice that is out of sync with the self-giving, sacrificial way of Jesus and his kingdom. And so Paul exhorts them, examine yourselves. Why? Well, because those who eat and drink without discerning the body of Christ, most likely this is a reference not just to Jesus himself, but also to the church. Jesus is the head of the church. The church is his body. It's a reference to Jesus and his people whom he is directly connected with. He says, those who do not discern the body eat and drink judgment on themselves. And that is why many among you are sick and a number have died. What the heck is going on here? Anybody read like those passages in the Bible and you're just like, wow, like record stops, like what just happened? Like there's that passage of Judah and Tamar and you're like, how is this in the Bible? Right? It's just so jacked up. So what is going on here? Some interpret this to mean, right? Well, okay, let me back up for a second. What is going on here? Well, clearly, there is some sort of plague or judgment happening in the church in Corinth because of their abuse of the Lord's Supper. Why? What exactly is the deal? What's the problem? Well, Paul tells them to examine themselves. So some have interpreted this to mean unless in your observance of the Lord's Supper, you confess all your sin before partaking, you are in danger of the judgment of God, drinking or eating in an unworthy manner. Therefore, if you cannot take it in a worthy manner without making everything right first, don't take it. And if you're not a Christian, definitely don't take it. Like, we don't want to call the morgue, right? Or the paramedics or whatever. It's not what we're gathered for. And so through this interpretation, right, maybe you've been in a church practice before, and right before the communion meal is passed out or you're invited to come forward, the pastor says, oh, and just by the way, if you're not a Christian here or if you have not confessed your sin, we highly recommend that you do not partake
of the bread and the cup. And usually they don't say, because we don't want any deaths in the

room or anything like that. But like, there's just this like, why? What's going on here? And though this interpretation is popular, I don't believe it matches the context of what Paul is saying. Remember, the issue in Corinth is a socioeconomic issue of righteousness and justice. Remember, he says, or do you despise the church of God by humiliating those who have nothing? That's what's going on here. So it seems rather what's happening is a judgment from God on the way the Corinthians are treating the poor among them. A judgment that results in sickness and in death. Wow. Well, okay, that's still very extreme. And Char, that smells of the God of wrath and judgment that does not square well with my understanding of Jesus, who is full of grace and truth. Yeah, this is a difficult passage. Let me say that this picture here is actually consistent with what we find throughout the whole biblical narrative. God, Yahweh, takes the abuse, injustices, and unrighteous acts against the weak, the poor, the fatherless, the widow, and the foreigner deadly serious. In almost all of the judgments pronounced in Scripture, thinking specifically the prophets, the concern is how people live and lived in relation to these groups of people. Are they doing right? Are they doing righteousness is always the question to those concerned. Or are they committing injustice and unrighteousness to the poor? This was a major issue in the days of Jeremiah. And a reason why the Babylonian captivity happened. One of the reasons why. So it's an understatement that the poor and marginalized hold a precious place in the heart of God. This can be seen all throughout the law, the prophets, and the life and ministry of Jesus. Finally, listen to the judgment pronounced by James upon those who do injustice to the poor among them. Just listen to this. Listen, you rich people, weep and wail because of the misery that is coming on you. Your wealth has rotted, and moths have eaten your clothes. Your gold and silver are corroded. Their corrosion will testify against you and eat your flesh like fire. You have hoarded wealth in the last days. Look, the wages you failed to pay the workers who mowed your fields are crying out against you. The cries of the harvesters have reached the ears of the Lord Almighty. You have lived on earth in luxury and self-indulgence. You have fattened yourselves in the day of slaughter. You have condemned and murdered the innocent one who was not opposing you. The issue in Corinth was an abuse and a neglect of the poor among them. And this is why the judgment of God was coming upon them. Therefore, Paul says, when you gather to eat, you should all eat together. There should be none of these distinctions among of you. This should be a feast of abundance, of hospitality, a table of oneness, of justiceness, righteousness, and honor. It should be a table that practices the way of Jesus. Sometimes I think it's easy for us to stand in judgment against the failures of certain characters or communities in the biblical narrative. But I think a kind of criticism like this shows a lack of humility and self-awareness, because we're all in danger of theological drift. We're all in danger of spiritual amnesia if we do not keep the gospel and Jesus Christ's life, death, and resurrection and the hope of the new creation at the center of our community and our gatherings. We must. And I believe

0: believe one of the main ways that Jesus has offers to do this for his church is through this meal that we are observing this morning. Through this meal, that just sounds so strange. Well, let's just talk a little bit about this meal and what it was and what it is to be for the church. Now, of course, in ancient Near East, and especially in the scripture, a meal was never just a meal, a time to simply ingest food and quench thirst. Now, I'm not saying that people didn't just snack or eat as they went about, but if you had a meal carried deep significance. It was about kinship, friendship, and oneness. It was about hospitality. I mean, this is why Paul is saying you cannot share in the table of the Lord and of demons, because there is something deeper afoot here. It was about hospitality. It celebrated covenant and promise. It's significant in scripture that the first meal ever mentioned being prepared and eaten is a meal between Abraham and Yahweh. Genesis 18, verses 3 through 8. The Dictionary of Biblical Imagery says, in the Near East culture, meals themselves, the food served, the manner in which it was done and by whom carried socially significant coded communication. The more formal the meal, the more loaded with messages. The messages had to do with honor, social rank in the family and community, belonging, purity, and holiness. Among God's chosen people, Israel, meals became ways of experiencing and enjoying God's presence and provision. See, when the early church gathered together for worship, it looked and probably felt very different from our worship gatherings today, and especially the way that we observe the Lord's Supper. Theirs was a true meal in a home, and in that meal, the bread and wine would be present, and at some point in time, attention would be drawn to these elements and their deep significance. They represent Jesus' body that was broken and his blood that was shed for the forgiveness of sin for this community, this collective. There was a family idea present, a oneness present, the communal sense and communal identity about this observance.
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0: The Lord's Supper was really a ceremonial meal of remembrance, but we'll talk more about that in a bit. Now, of course, our practice of observing the Lord's Supper is much different in outward context, right? We're not in someone's house. There's no meal being served, and some of you might still even be curious or confused as to why we eat a little bit of cracker or cardboard wafer and have the smallest glass of juice in the world as part of our morning ritual of worship. I've got some funny stories about how I was holding on to communion years ago, and I was just like, the cup is so small, my hand is so big. The cup is so small, my hand is so big. And I'm like, I just dropped it and just spilled it all over me and just... I miss communion. What is this all about? Well, let's talk about this meal, and I hope by God's grace, we will capture the powerful significance

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3: So, can the powers of a witch doctor really affect a World Cup football match result? Missionary Simon Gilbo had this to say.
4: And I do believe witchcraft is very real and very powerful, but in that context, you'll have had, you know, witch doctors at every level doing different curses on all sorts of people, and one story is going to coalesce with the realities of the facts so that people can, you know, highlight it and say, yes, this guy in this particular case, he had that power to make it happen. But I would treat it with some scepticism.
3: Well, the football chat doesn't end there. Coming up on Tuesday's show, Tim Farron MP, host of our politics podcast and Mucky Business, joins me as guest editor for the day. We'll be looking at farming, faith and football.
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3: And of course, getting his views on the big political stories of the day.
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7: 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Peace and quiet. Time to think. It's moments like this. You hear from God.
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12: 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We believe that when people understand grace, they will be empowered to change their lives and all those with whom they come in contact. Now, listen to the life-changing gospel of grace.
13: We've been doing a series on self-effort versus redeemed effort. And for a lot of you, how many of you have just kind of, this has helped straighten your thinking out about like kind of knowing what to do and how to move around, right? Well, today I'm going to spend a lot of time right in the scriptures so we can show you that. And I think this is going to be a blessing. This is the third and final installment of self-effort versus redeemed effort. And then I think that'll be almost enough for us to move into how to be successful under God's way of doing things. And we'll straighten out a lot of things where prosperity is concerned. And it's going to be a good couple of months around here. I guarantee you that. Amen. Father, we thank you for this another opportunity to minister to these, your precious sheep. Thank you, Lord, that revelation knowledge will flow freely, uninterrupted and unhindered by any satanic or demonic force. And Father, I pray that you'll speak through my vocal cords and think through my mind. None of me and all of you, it's in Jesus' name we pray. And everybody said, amen. Praise the Lord. If you have your Bibles, go with me to Hebrews chapter 10. Verse 14, we're going to read that out of the King James and the Mirror, Hebrews 10, 14. Now, let me explain to you what we've been talking about. Self-effort versus redeemed effort. Now, under the old covenant, the Bible has this, you know, two main covenants, the old covenant of the law versus the new covenant of grace, all right? And so you see these things in the Bible. You got the Old Testament and the New Testament. Now, here's the deal you got to understand. What may be true under the Old Covenant or agreement may not

not be true under the new covenant or agreement. But the old covenant, all of those scriptures speak about Jesus. Jesus is the fulfillment of everything that was promised in the old covenant. When God made a covenant with Abraham, Jesus is the fulfillment of that covenant that God made with Abraham. But then we have this new covenant. The Bible calls it a better covenant, where Jesus has taken upon himself to do everything we could not do in that old agreement. Jesus is our righteousness. He's our redemption. He is our holiness. He is everything we'll ever need. And the only thing he asks us to do is go ahead and believe it. All right, so the problem is that sometimes when you don't know that, under the new covenant, you're trying to do what's already been done by Jesus. Under the old covenant, the Bible says that none is righteous, no none. And in old covenant, it says righteousness is as a filthy rag, because there was no man without Jesus that could accomplish righteousness. And Jesus came over in new covenant and says, I'll just do it for you. I'll do everything that you can't do. So righteousness is something he did, you can't do. He redeemed you, you can't do it, he did it. He sanctified you, you can't do it, he did it. The finished works of Jesus is what we call already done. Now, real quickly, just briefly from last week, under the old covenant, self-effort was the means of trying to become righteous. And that's what you see under the old covenant, self-effort, trying to, through your own efforts, become righteous. So the law said, do this and live. Blessings were conditional on your performance in the old covenant. Under the old covenant, you had to be good in order for God to be good to you. And if you were not good, then God couldn't be good to you. And it's amazing how there are lots of church folks who think that same thing is supposed to happen today. That was under the old covenant. It was all about working for God's approval. Under the old covenant, you were working for God's approval. You were working for God's forgiveness. You were working for God's favor. And that's why so many people walked around condemned and full of sin consciousness, because they were trying to do something that they were not successful at doing. But under the new covenant, everything changed. We're not working for righteousness under the new covenant. We are working from righteousness, because Jesus did the heavy lifting and Jesus finished the work of righteousness. And through his finished works, we are already righteous. Through his finished works, we have already been accepted. Through his finished works, we already have favor. It is already yours. Let me give you a demonstration. I'm going to say something and then you say, already done. All right. Righteous. Already delivered. Already redeemed. Sanctified, already holy, already perfect, already healed, already prosperous. Already. So if it's already done, what we look like trying to do what's already done? How many of you are seated in that chair right now? What does it look like if I say, sit down? Sit down. You already seated, right? Say, it's already done. And so we have favor that's already done. It's not based on what you do, but it's based on what he has done. In this new covenant, he has already done it. So listen to me very carefully. In fact, let's go to our text, Hebrews 10:14. Let's look at the King James and then the mirror. About five more minutes of review and then we'll get started. He says, for by one offering, he's talking about Jesus being that one offering, he hath perfected forever them that are sanctified by one offering. Now look at this in the mirror, Hebrews 10:14. He says, by that one perfect sacrifice, he's talking about Jesus. Jesus was the one perfect sacrifice. He has perfectly sanctified sinful mankind forever. So when Jesus offered his body, offered himself up, it was through that sacrifice that we have perfectly been sanctified. And that's why all these things are already done through the offering of the Lord Jesus Christ. Now,

Here's the twist. Effort isn't eliminated under the new covenant. See, under the old covenant, it was through self-effort trying to make all these things happen. But since Jesus did what he did in the new covenant, many people think, well, no self-effort. And you're right. The self-effort is involved in you trying to accomplish what Jesus has already accomplished. Self-effort is you trying to do what Jesus has already done. And so many have assumed, well, you know, if Jesus has already done it and Jesus has already finished it and it's already done, then, you know, no effort is required of me in the new covenant. That's not quite right. No self-effort is required of you under the new covenant, but your self-effort has been redeemed. What does that mean? Your effort is no longer trying to earn something that's already been earned. Your effort has been redeemed. It's redeemed effort. It's the effort of you increasing your intimacy. It's the effort of you increasing your relationship with God. It's the effort of you expressing from what Jesus has done. See, that's not about performance. Redeemed effort is not about performance. It's about participation. And God can't make you participate with the finished works of Jesus as far as your intimacy, your relationship, and your expression is concerned. Let me give you an illustration on that. All right, so he's already done everything that needs to be done. And so God can't make you study the scriptures. He can't make you spend time in his presence. He can't make you make confessions of declarations over what has already been completed. He can't make you lift your hands and praise him and worship him. He can't make you come to church so you can learn more and be equipped. All of that is your decision to participate with the finished works of Jesus Christ. Now, let me give you an example in scripture. Go to Philippians chapter 2 and verse 12 and 13. Philippians chapter 2, verse 12 through 13 in the King James. He says, "Wherefore, my beloved, as you have always obeyed, not as in my presence only, but now much more in my absence," he says, "work out your own salvation with fear and trembling." Now, salvation is a finished work, so it's already done. He didn't ask you to use your effort to earn salvation. He says salvation is already done. Now that you have it, work out what I worked in. I gave you salvation. Now work out that salvation with fear and trembling. Now watch this. This is great. Verse 13. He says, "For it is God which worketh in you both to will and to do of his good pleasure." Watch this. Redeemed effort partners with the Holy Spirit to work from the finished place of your righteousness. Glory to God. And so here he is saying, work out salvation. That means your effort is now in partnership with the Spirit of God, not independent of God. So now you're partnering with the Holy Ghost and you're asking, Holy Ghost, I am going to put forth the effort to agree with the salvation that you have made. Help me. Help me. Show me. What do I need to do? So what I'm doing now, because basically he is saying, I'm going to help you stay in alignment with the finished works of righteousness. Help me, Lord, to stay in alignment. Now, how many know you're going to have the devil trying to knock you out of alignment? Help me, Lord, to stay in alignment. So what do I do to stay in alignment? I get in his presence. I sing. I study the scriptures. I pray. All of those things keep me in alignment with the finished works of Jesus Christ. I'm not trying to earn the finished works of Jesus Christ, but now my redeemed effort says these are the things I do to stay in alignment with the finished works of Jesus Christ. Does everybody, you follow me there? Everybody on the bus? All right, let me give you one more illustration and then we'll get started. Look at Hebrews 4, verse 11, verse 10 and 11. So when you pray,

0: pray, when you worship, when you study, or just sit in his presence, it's not a grind to get closer. It's a response to the nearness you already have with God. You're already near with God. You're already there. Now watch this. He says, for he that is entered into his rest, he that entered into his rest. I want to talk about this for a moment. He that has entered into his rest. I am at rest when I am in alignment with what he has finished. I am at rest when I am lining up with what he has done. But the Bible says, you'll see in a minute, labor to rest. That is the redeemed effort. It requires effort in labor, labor and effort. It requires effort. It requires you doing something to stay at rest. Well, what am I doing to stay at rest? I'm studying, I'm worshiping, I'm singing my song, I'm doing all of those things you do. That's what labor looks like, all right? He says, for he that is entered into his rest. So I've entered into alignment with everything God has finished. That simply means I'm in agreement with what's been finished. I'm in alignment with what has been finished. When you're at rest, I'm telling you, when you are resting in what has already been done, you are relying on it, you are trusting it, you are in alignment, okay? He also has ceased from his own works as God did from his. Look at verse 11. He says, let us labor therefore to enter into that rest. He didn't say labor to be righteous. Why? Because Jesus already made us righteous. He didn't say labor to be redeemed because Jesus already redeemed us. He didn't say labor to prosper. He said, because Jesus has already prospered us. See, that's where none of your labor is going to do you any good when you try to use it to accomplish what Jesus has already accomplished. However, what he did say was labor to stay at rest, labor to stay in alignment, labor to stay in trust. You know how a storm can come in your life and it's designed to knock you offline. Like I use the satellite dish. A storm comes, it knocks your satellite offline. You turn your television on, you don't pick up the signal. Now nothing's wrong from where the signal's coming from. You just need to call the satellite man and get on the roof and get you back in line again, right? Well, the devil wants to do that with every one of us. He's trying to knock you off or out of alignment. And most of the time, your life is going the way it's going because somebody need to get on your roof and straighten your satellite dish up. You're out of line. And some people live their life out of line. They're living completely, totally out of line to the design and the purpose that God has made from them. It's not that you're just this evil, demonic person. You just need somebody to adjust your satellite dish. You need to get an alignment. That is called rest. But he says it's also going to require labor. So what does labor to rest look like? All right. First of all, I'm going to get in the Word so I can find out my design. What am I doing? Labor to stay in alignment. Oh, and I'm going to praise God, because when I praise God, I get back in alignment. The depression leaves and all these crazy tempting thoughts leave. That's why I'm doing it. I'm going to hang around community of believers who are in the Word, and they can encourage me in the Word. What are they doing? Getting me back at rest. I'm going to spend time praying. Why? So I can tell people I pray 3 hours and they think I'm a big prayer warrior. No, I need to stay in alignment. So I'm coming to God and I'm responding to him in prayer, saying I'm going to stay in alignment. I'm responding to him through my righteousness. And I find myself living my life from everything that he has finished, rather than me living my life trying to get everything he has finished. Did everybody follow what I'm saying? Let us labor, therefore. So when I see you praying in tongues, walking down the street, ain't nothing wrong. I'm just saying they're getting in alignment, or they're trying to stay in alignment. You don't know what just happened. They might have just had some hurtful thing that just happened to them. So rather than agreeing with the hurtful thing and staying hurt all the time, you work on getting back in alignment. Because I don't know what to pray. I don't know what to pray in English because this hurts too bad for me. I ain't got no English word. Rabbi, thank you for speaking. Okay, so that might not work. And now you got your Christian music up loud. I understand. I mean, something happened. You're getting in alignment, or you're trying to stay in alignment. This is called redeemed effort. Your effort has been redeemed from self-effort to redeemed effort that says, I am going to stay stuck in the finished works of Jesus Christ. I'm not going back to trying to finish what only Jesus can finish, but I am going to stand on and rest in and rely upon everything that he has done, and it will require effort on your part to labor to rest. That labor to rest is equivalent to redeemed effort. So there is effort still remaining under the new covenant, but it's not the same as what they tried to accomplish in the old covenant. So when somebody tells you, well, you know, I'm under grace, you know, I ain't got to do nothing. I mean, I understand what they're saying. They ain't got to do nothing as far as the finished works are concerned. But in order to stay at rest, because they that live godly shall suffer persecution, you're gonna have some stuff to go through. How do you respond to what tries to knock your antenna off the roof? Praising, singing, meditating, all of the things that we do. Yeah, that's good, Lord. All the things that we do that the church told us we're doing it to get what Jesus has already done. I am saying that ain't right. You're not doing all those things to get God to do something. You're not doing in your redeemed effort anything to try to earn something. You already have it. You're doing these things to maintain your position and stance in the finished works of Jesus Christ. Now, if you've noticed, I've said the same thing 5-6 different ways because I'm talking to a bunch of folks at the same time, and I'm hoping you'll get one of them. I'm hoping you'll get one of them. I'm hoping you're not going to walk out of here and say, well, I'm going to go on a fast so God can give me that job. No, you believe it's already done. I'm going on the fast to stay in alignment with what's already done. You see all the stuff we've been doing? We've been religious about doing these things, okay, but for the wrong objective. We thought it was to do what Jesus has already done. It is to cause us to enter and remain in rest and alignment so that we will see these things manifested in our lives. God is not going to work on your time clock. God is not going to do it when you want it done. So it is required for you to just stay in alignment, keep the pathway open, keep the signal free, so when it's time, it'll go. Because he got to get you ready for some things. Then he got to get other people who are involved ready for it. Then he got to move this person down here to do that, to get that ready for it. And you cannot be playing this little microwave game with God. I need you to do this tomorrow. Well, you should have started 2 years ago. God is not threatened nor pressured by your drama. If the drama's there, it is probably there to equip you even more for when the signal comes through. So don't ask God, why, Lord, why, Lord, why, Lord? Change the question. What do you need me to get from this, Lord? Yes. What do you need me to earn from this, Lord? What are you trying to show me, Lord?
1: Yes.
0: And that'll be a piece of stuff that you can have as you enter into this place. Whew, I hope y'all getting that. I don't know no other way. If you got it, say I got it. So may I go on? All right, so today's sermon, we're just going to look at some scripture to verify all of this stuff that I've been talking about. And what I want to deal with today is this. When God is asking you to do something uncomfortable or unfamiliar, have you ever been in that situation where he's asking you to do something uncomfortable and unfamiliar? And it's important that you understand the difference between self-effort and redeemed effort, because you'll fall from grace, really. You'll fall back into trying to achieve what Jesus has already done. Now let's begin in Galatians chapter 3 and verse 3 in the NLT. Let's look at a couple of scriptures that clearly identify self-effort, that clearly speaks about self-effort, you trying to do something to earn what Jesus has already completed. He says, how foolish can you be after starting your new lives in the Spirit Why are you now trying to become perfect by your own human effort? Ooh, let me read that again. How foolish can you be? After starting your new lives in the Spirit, you know what he's saying there? There was nothing you could have possibly done for this new life to be born within you. What could you have done for it even to be made available to you? So how is it that you started in the Spirit, started leaning on God, started trusting Him? Why are you now trying to become perfect by your own human efforts? And that's all over our country. Christian people are now trying to become perfect or line up with the will of God by their own human efforts. So wonder what you're doing to try to do what Jesus has already done. Huh? Wonder what you're doing. Well, if I get his $500, then God will bless me. No, that ain't right. I know you heard it. And I know I used to preach it. That ain't how that worked. Mm-hmm. That's why so many people, well, I gave and nothing happened. There's a reason why. Right? Or you decide, I'm going to do three things, and then that'll make me healed. You started off with salvation in the Spirit. Now you're trying to perfect stuff in your life by your own human effort. Well, you know, you started off believing you're the righteousness of God. And now, you know, you missed the mark yesterday. And now today you got four things you're going to do to be righteous again. How is it that you started in the Spirit and ended up trying to perfect your life through your own human effort? So this is something that still exists in the church today, and it's holding a lot of people back, because the disappointing part is you're doing all these things to try to be perfected through your own human effort, and it's not working. And so it's kind of like saying this whole God thing, it ain't working. And when you talk to people, are you say, well, I used to be. Why you ain't saved no more? I don't believe. Why I don't believe? Because it don't work. Because you are being trained to have a relationship with God that is transactional instead of relational. So you have a transactional relationship with God. I do this and you're supposed to do that. And he says, I never wanted a transactional relationship with you. I wanted a relationship with you. I wanted you to be in it because of the relationship, and you're in it because you wanted the transaction of the relationship. I know sometimes I feel like I'm just weird and I'm weirding you out, and you're looking at me like, what? Because it is completely going against everything that we've ever learned in church. Boy, you need to go to church because God don't like ugly. All right, so what am I doing now? I'm going to church.
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4: 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And when you're driving, you can't read, you can't look at things. So by having the radio, you're giving me that opportunity to hear God's word in song, in word, and hear testimonies. And it's so, so helpful. And it definitely helps me. Yeah, this is something that I know makes a difference in my life, but other lives too. And I've got friends who don't know Jesus, and I just pray that if they find this station, that their lives will be transformed. So thank you. I am indebted to you, really, because it helps me get through some really, really tough days. And it's just so important for me. And I just wanted to let you know what that means to me.
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5: 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And the old man replied, "No, only babies." And we have to grow up. There's got to be progress. There's got to be maturity.
6: 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Rico has given his whole life to preaching the gospel, and his heart's desire is to enable others to do the same. He places Christ at the center of Christianity as he opens the Bible for us today.

1 Corinthians 11, verse 28 says, a man ought to examine himself before he eats of the bread and drinks of the cup. And here in chapter 13, verse 5, I wonder if you can see it. 2 Corinthians 13, verse 5, Paul says, examine yourselves to see whether you're in the faith. Test yourselves. Do you not realize that Christ Jesus is in you? Unless, of course, you fail the test. And we're going to anchor ourselves in this verse. This is what we want to screw into our minds, that verse. It's the key verse in this last chapter. And in a sense, it's the burden of the whole letter. You could do a lot worse than say 2 Corinthians. Well, for chapter 13, verse 5 is where it's at. Because Paul finishes it with this final appeal. Examine yourselves to see whether you're in the faith. Test yourselves. It's a slightly surprising ending to the letter in a way, as though Paul, you see, is suddenly turning the tables on the Corinthians. That's what's happened. Up to now, Paul is being tested. Do you remember that from last week? And it seems he's the one under examination. The Corinthians are forcing him to prove himself, to convince that he makes the grade as a spiritual leader, as an apostle. I mean, Paul, why don't you ask for money? The other false teachers ask for money. Why don't you take money? Paul, why isn't your oratory up to it? You don't seem to be an orator as they are. And so it goes on in chapter 12. And Paul responds, chapter 13, verse 5, by saying, actually, it's you that need to prove yourselves. That's what he says. So test yourselves, verse 5. Examine yourselves to see if you're in the faith. That is the real issue in this letter, not my reputation, but the genuineness of your faith. And so Paul finishes by challenging them and challenging us. You see, it comes to us, examine yourselves to see whether you're in the faith. And notice what it is. It's not an external examination. I really can. They're the humiliating ones, aren't they? I've got to sit there and that's the fear. It's not an external examination, nor is this something we do one to another. No, actually, this is a test we do on ourselves. So you can buy in Boots tests for pregnancy and high cholesterol. Actually, I've done neither of those tests, but you can buy them. And this is another self-test, but it's not in Boots, it's in the Bible. And please see, the person setting the test, this is so important, is a friend. He's not out to humiliate you. No, he says, actually, I'm a spiritual father, he says. I mean, do you see verse 14 of chapter 12? After all, children should not have to save up for their parents, but parents for their children. He says, I'm your spiritual father, who'll very gladly spend for you everything I have. So he's like a parent. And I've seen my brother and sister like this in the morning packing a child off for an exam. Pencils sharpened, pen filled. You sit at home longing that the test will go well, longing as a parent that the work done will be shown to be authentic. And then verse 9, can we say, see, he says, everything we do is for your strengthening. So he's now like a master builder, verse 19 of chapter 12, seeing that what he has built is going to survive. He's doing a site visit. Chapter 13, verse 7, he's praying to God that you will not do anything wrong. So he's on his knees for them. So do you see, as we face the test, this is the parent, this is the builder, this is the prayer. And the goal of the test is not to catch them out. It's entirely positive. It's to help them to see, verse 5, let's have a look, our verse, that they are in the faith. That Christ is in them. That's his work. You see, so that Paul has done a genuine work of God. Paul says, actually, you are the ones that prove that I'm a faithful apostle. That actually, as this test occurs, you're authentic. So this is not an, here's the issue. This is not an entry exam to determine whether or not they are accepted by God. No, the entry exam, here's the gospel, has been passed already for us by the Lord.

0: Jesus.
1: So we got the perfect grades
0: with a perfect life
1: because he gave us that qualification. So Jesus gives me the perfect purity of his life as I face the ultimate exam of God's judgment when everything is uncovered. Now, you know, my clothes will be a bit grubby, but you see, what happens is I receive a robe of righteousness. Bang. And as God looks upon me, he sees the righteousness of Jesus. That is the scandal, the wonder of the gospel. So I pass with 100% because, here's the issue, I relate to God not through my performance, which is grubby, but through Christ's performance, which is perfect. And I trust in what he did. So whilst he takes on the cross the consequences of my failure to meet the grade, I take his total pass mark. Now let's just see that, because this is the heart of the gospel. We've got to get this clear. Back to 2 Corinthians 5, verse 21. Let's drill this in. Let's just see that. And if you haven't understood this, this is called imputed righteousness. Ladies and gentlemen, you've not understood the gospel. Do we see this? 2 Corinthians 5, verse 21. God made him, the Lord Jesus, who had no sin. Look at his life. Nothing sinful. To be sin for us, so that in him we might become, here it is, the righteousness of God. He has passed for me. So God placed all my sin on Christ and all God's righteous anger at my selfishness, malice, lies, self-interest, deceit, manipulation, lust is absorbed into the agony of Jesus as he takes my sin and as he gives me his righteousness. It's the wonder of the gospel. How can God be right and make me right when I'm wrong? Answer: imputed righteousness, the righteousness of Christ. So this is not a test to get in. It is a test for those who are in to show the genuineness of our faith, to show our spiritual health. So it's not a scary exam. Its purpose is positive, to assure us, to strengthen us. Although Paul makes it clear that if we fail the test, well, there is a real threat of discipline. So at the start of the chapter, here we read, can we see that Paul is planning his third visit? Let's flick back to chapter 13. Flick back to chapter 13. And he's longing that it should be a happy reunion. But he says, if they won't repent, then it will not be a happy reunion at all. See the start of chapter 13. See what he says. This will be my third visit to you. Every matter must be established by the testimony of two or three witnesses. I already gave a warning when I was with you a second time. I now repeat it while absent. On my return, I'll not spare those who've sinned earlier or any of the others. Since you're demanding proof that Christ is speaking through me, he is not weak in dealing with you, but is powerful among you. For to be sure, he was crucified in weakness, yet he lives by God's power. Likewise, we are weak in him, yet by God's power, we will live with him to serve you. And that little phrase at the end, can you see it? To serve you is better translated in my dealings with you. It's a threat. You want me to be tough? You think I'm a bit of a wimp, says Paul? You think I'm not fluent in speech? Well, if you don't repent, you will see toughness. I will have to act in the power of Christ and discipline you. So there's a threat if they fail. Back at school, I found I always did best in the self-tests when I could mark my own paper. Were you like that? I found I did jolly well when I marked my own paper. I did jolly well. You see, it didn't really matter, so you just marked yourself, and I constantly did terribly well. Well, this is a self-test, and Paul wants us to be clear, the results matter. So what is the test? but there to do on themselves, and God by his Spirit is insisting that we give ourselves to. What is the test? Well, there are two aspects to it. There is a belief test and a behaviour test, if you're taking notes. Belief and behaviour, two B's. Belief, doctrinal. Behaviour, moral. There are the tests. And please notice, the Corinthians would have confidently assumed that they would have passed. I mean, they were a church that was full of themselves, and they had such a reputation for life. They were a church that was proud of themselves. And we might be. And Paul hopes they do pass, yet he's clear that they need to examine themselves honestly, realistically. So what is the first test? It is a belief test, a doctrine test. Can we see? Let's verse 5. Examine yourselves to see whether you're in the faith. And when it speaks there of the faith, it's not talking about our trust in God or in God's promises. It's talking about the content, the truths of the gospel which we hold to. So Paul is saying, now listen, check your thinking. Are you still in the parameters of the apostolic gospel? Are you? Test yourself. Don't presume it. Test yourself. And that's a crucial thing, because we have seen the missionaries that arrived in Corinth had a message that may have seemed similar, but actually, Paul says in chapter 11, actually, they preach a different Jesus, a different spirit, a different gospel. And the Corinthians have been influenced, and Paul's fears that they may have been taken in. Can you imagine if I stood here and said of churches down the road, actually, it's a different Jesus, it's a different gospel. We hate that. Rico, what about unity? You're so intolerant. Paul says it, chapter 11. Actually, that person, it's a different Jesus. That one, it's a different gospel. And the Corinthians have been influenced, and Paul, as a loving father, says, check yourself, test yourself, that they might still be in the parameters of the gospel. So yes, these men spoke of Jesus, these false teachers, but it was not the Jesus, can we see as we look down at verse 4, not the Jesus of verse 4, the Jesus who was crucified in weakness. So these men spoke of a Jesus, but not the one who brings me forgiveness, righteousness, reconciliation, not that Jesus. Not the one who saves me from hell through the cross for heaven. No. And in today's culture, what is the faith in the culture? Let's pause for a moment. That puts me right with God. So what on television, in the newspapers, on the radio, in the obituary page, puts me right with God? What is it? Well, the answer is either being a nice person. So that's the one way. People are accepted by their own good works. They don't need Jesus' good works. Oh no, they've done it themselves. They don't need his death. So one, they're accepted because they're nice, because they're good. That's one lie. And then a second one is this, that they're actually accepted by just the act of dying. You see, it's so horrible for them to die and so horrible for us to lose them that the pain that they've gone through is their righteousness. That's how they're accepted. But that's the culture. Have we got it? I'm right with God because of my good works. Or I'm right with God just by dying. Now, the other danger is salvation by being, here's the issue, by being a victim. So I don't need the righteousness of Jesus. I don't need his righteousness. I mean, look at all my pain. And how dare you judge my choices? How dare you even call me a sinner? Look at all my pain. God looks at me because of my pain. Actually, it's his fault I've had all this pain. So I actually, you know, don't talk to me about any forgiveness I need. But again, don't you dare say I need forgiveness because I'm a victim. My body can't help it. Now, of course, people are victims in this broken world. I'm not denying that. But we aren't just victims. We're also rebels. And the great problem with preaching today as it heads outside the parameters of the gospel is that evangelists, and I see it so often, stand up and say, actually, you're not a rebel, you're a victim. Whilst I need an evangelist to keep telling me what I am, which is a rebel. I am a rebel, I'm a rebel. I'm not primarily a victim, although life can be very hard before you. But as I stand before God, I can't stand before him and say, actually, it's my victimhood that gets me in. Because I'm a victim, that's what will accept me, Lord. Don't try it. Well, when it came likewise in Corinth to the work of the Spirit, they spoke of his work in ecstatic experiences, visions, demonstrations of power. We see that in chapter 12.

Spirit of truth and of righteousness. And the motor chapter in 2 Corinthians is chapter 3, which talks about the work of the Spirit in that way. So doubtless their gospel would have been very similar to a modern heresy. Lord, my life is empty, fill me. Whilst the real gospel is, Lord, I'm an offence to you, rescue me. So have we got that in place? That's the heresy today. Time and again, that's the gospel. Lord, my life's empty, fill me. Whilst the real gospel is, Lord, I am an offence to you, rescue me. And again, you see, the Spirit's work is to do that convicting work of sin so that I see my need of the cross. He is, after all, the Holy Spirit. And that was not an emphasis the Corinthian false teachers wanted to give. And so many churches are saying that. Lord, my life is empty, fill me. Whilst the real gospel is, Lord, I'm an offence to you, rescue me. And you try saying one to people rather than the other and see which one they don't like. And the Corinthian false teachers had as their gospel a Christianity light, a watered-down version, much in tune with our culture. And Paul says, brothers, sisters, examine yourselves. Have you let the culture walk in here with you to see whether you're in the faith? Have you drifted to a different gospel? So that's the belief test. Secondly, there is a behaviour test, a moral test. Let's just take a moment. Okay, that's the belief test. Now, part two, we're going on, okay? Here we go. Verse 5. Here's the moral test, the behaviour test. Test yourselves. Do you not realise that Christ is in you, unless, of course, you fail the test? Now, why does Paul mention the presence of Christ in their midst? That's the amazing thing about today, isn't it? That the Lord Jesus abides in us. Now, why does he mention that? Well, earlier in the letter, in chapter 6, actually, a number of times, or also in 1 Corinthians, Paul made it clear that the presence of Christ is in us individually, is in us in the church, and that means that sin is incompatible. So it has a behavioural and moral implication. So Christ's presence in us, here's the issue, is proved, is demonstrated by our repentance, by our driving out of sin from our lives. That's what proves it, that sin is being driven out. Not mollycoddled, not fed. So earlier in this letter, Paul writes, what do righteousness and wickedness have in common? What fellowship can light have with darkness? What harmony is there between Christ and the devil? What does a believer have in common with an unbeliever? What agreement is there between the temple of God and idols? For we are the temple of the living God. As God has said, I will live with them, therefore come out from them and be separate. So let's purify ourselves, says Paul, from everything that contaminates body and spirit. So just as oil and water do not mix, oil will drive out water, while Christ and sin do not mix. And here's the issue. Christ's presence is proved in you by the driving out of sin. Be sure that your sin will find you out. You see, are there besetting sins that we've stopped doing battle with? They will find us out. So we just mollycoddle them, you see, and we've stopped fighting that relationship in which we're very bitter. But no, actually, I'm not letting Christ near that. Whatever. Well, that's the test that Paul seems to fear that the Corinthians might flunk, this driving out of sin. Please see the end of chapter 12, verse 20. He says, I'm afraid, chapter 12, verse 20, that when I come, I may not find you as I want you to be, and you may not find me as you want me to be. I fear that there may be quarreling, jealousy, outbursts of anger, factions, slander, gossip, arrogance, and disorder. I'm afraid that when I come again, my God will humble me before you, and I will be grieved over many who have sinned earlier and have not repented.
of the impurity of sexual sin and debauchery

in which they have indulged. All those things had been problems when Paul wrote 1 Corinthians. He writes the letter to deal with many of those issues. And it seems that when Paul made his second visit, well, the same problems came round again. They'd not repented. And he says now, well, where is the repentance? Where is the repentant? Where is the proof that Christ's transforming presence is changing you? Where is the proof of the Spirit's work making you more and more like Jesus? Have you kept turning away from the sin? And it's not that Paul expects perfection. The word perfection is used in verse 9 and 11 in chapter 13. It means be restored, be mended, get it together, sort yourselves out, mature, grow up. He knows they're a work in progress, but he says, where is the repentance? I lived in Bristol for a couple of years, working for a church. And a lot of the time where I lived, there were roadworks. And I would sit in the car and queue for month on end. These roadworks never seemed to disappear. They didn't see much progress. It seemed to me that the dear gentlemen working on there were most of the time in a hut drinking tea. But actually, there was slow progress. There actually was. And the Christian life is like that. Is there progress? A group of tourists were visiting a village, and one tourist patronisingly asked an old man sitting outside a pub, were any great men born in this village? And the old man replied, no, only babies. And we have to grow up. There's got to be progress. There's got to be maturity. It's very, very slow progress, but the reality of the presence of Christ means there must be progress, there will be progress, there must be repentance. So let me ask you, what evidence is there of progress in godliness? What evidence is there of repentance, of change in your life? This is your examination. That God's word is not just being heard, but being heeded, and it's changing us. So there's a besetting sin, and we are fighting it. We're battling. What repentance is called for that should really prove the reality of Christ's presence? Verse 20, so how are we going? Here's the list, chapter 12, verse 20. How are we going in terms of jealousy or outbursts of anger? What about slander, gossip? Now, we don't call it that. We just call it passing on tidbits of information. Arrogance. It's my way or the highway. Or is there any listening? So many people say, no, you do it like that. Or... impurity, sexual sin, verse 21. What have we let our eyes see, our imaginations think about? Dietrich Bonhoeffer wrote, when lust takes control, at that moment, God is unreal to us. So what are we doing to make sure that we don't get ourselves into situations where lust takes control? Brothers, sisters, what has to change? What has to change? And the Holy Spirit now will be putting his finger on that area.

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0: This is the word of the Lord.
1: Acts chapter 12, verse 19 to chapter 13, verse 12. After Herod had a thorough search made for him and did not find him, he cross-examined the guards and ordered that they be executed. Then Herod went from Judea to Caesarea and stayed there. He had been quarreling with the people of Tyre and Sidon. They now joined together and sought an audience with him. After securing the support of Blastus, a trusted personal servant of the king, they asked for peace, because they depended on the king's country for their food supply. On the appointed day, Herod, wearing his royal robes, sat on his throne and delivered a public address to the people. They shouted, "This is the voice of a god, not of a man." Immediately, because Herod did not give praise to God, an angel of the Lord struck him down, and he was eaten by worms and died. But the word of God continued to spread and flourish. When Barnabas and Saul had finished their mission, they returned from Jerusalem, taking with them John, also called Mark. Acts chapter 13. Now in the church at Antioch, there were prophets and teachers: Barnabas, Simeon called Niger, Lucius of Cyrene, Manaen, who had been brought up with Herod the Tetrarch, and Saul. While they were worshipping the Lord and fasting, the Holy Spirit said, "Set apart for me Barnabas and Saul for the work to which I have called them." So, after they had fasted and prayed, they placed their hands on them and sent them off. The two of them, sent on their way by the Holy Spirit, went down to Seleucia and sailed from there to Cyprus. When they arrived at Salamis, they proclaimed the word of God in the Jewish synagogues. John was with them as their helper. They travelled through the whole island until they came to Paphos. There they met a Jewish sorcerer and false prophet named Bar-Jesus, who was an attendant of the proconsul Sergius Paulus. The proconsul, an intelligent man, sent for Barnabas and Saul because he wanted to hear the word of God. But Elymas, the sorcerer, for that is what his name means, opposed them and tried to turn the proconsul from the faith. Then Saul, who was also called Paul, filled with the Holy Spirit, looked straight at Elymas and said, "You are a child of the devil and an enemy of everything that is right. You are full of all kinds of deceit and trickery. Will you never stop perverting the right ways of the Lord? Now the hand of the Lord is against you. You are going to be blind for a time, not even able to see the light of the sun." Immediately mist and darkness came over him, and he groped about, seeking someone to lead him by the hand. When the proconsul saw what had happened, he believed, for he was amazed at the teaching about the Lord.
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1: Our theme for today is opportunity, and we're reading Matthew chapter 21, verse 30. Then the father went to the other son and said the same thing. He was handsome, intelligent, hard-working, well-dressed, considerate, always polite, and well-regarded by the older generation. Everything a father might wish for in a son, or so it appeared. Naturally, when his father asked him for some help, he responded with an enthusiastic, "Yes, of course." But then he needed to make sure his hair was well groomed and his clothes had the right labels before he went out. By this time, he needed to meet with his pals, and so, well, his father's request would just have to wait. This is how a modern version of the story might have gone. For Jesus, the Pharisees appeared to be everything a godly man should be. But underneath the surface, they were self-centered, not God-centered. Their outward religious discipline belied their dark hearts. These were the people Jesus had in mind when he described the second son, who said yes, but then failed to do what God asked: to act justly, to love mercy, and to walk humbly with God. Micah chapter 6, verse 8. They challenge all of us who claim to be Christians. We need God to search our hearts and show us if there is anything wicked lurking beneath the surface. Then seek for God's cleansing and allow the Holy Spirit to reorientate our lives away from self and to put God back at the center. And so our prayer today is this. Gracious Father, as a believer, I know you have given Jesus to be my Savior. Show me if my attitudes to others offend you. Amen.
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6: 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Love one another. 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By this, everyone will know that you are my disciples, if you love one another.
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Well, I do hope that made you happy. Uncle Fred Hammond with happy starting off today's Gospel Tonight show on Premier Gospel and Premier Christian Radio with me, Ecclesia DF. Good evening, family. I hope you're well. I hope you have a great start to the week. I can't believe that we're going to be crossing over into H2 this week. As in the second half of 2026, you know, the year is literally flying by. I don't know about you, but my goals and resolutions, let me just say I've hit pause for a bit, but I do need to get back to them. Fam, I got great stuff coming up in this hour of the show. I've actually got an interview. I'm going to share excerpts from an interview that Belinda did with Governor B. That and so much more on the way. If I-

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He's worthy of all the glory, all the praise, and all the adoration the people of God said. Amen. Fam, I got a scripture, Psalm 138, verse 8, which says, "The Lord will perfect that which concerns me. Your mercy, O Lord, endures forever. 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
0: Calling Joy, Toby, Kofi, Marsha, Mercy, Peace, Tolu, Olu, Daniel, Leroy, Samuel, and Karen. I know it's been a while. It's time to come home.

Great reminder there that whatever you face, whatever you're going through, just believe things are going to get better. God is going to turn things around in our favor. 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

0: Governor B's Nothing But the Blood of Jesus, a great spin on the popular hymn. And Belinda recently caught up with him to talk about his brand new project and other things. He shared a bit of his testimony. I'm sure you've seen an excerpt on social media, but I thought I'd share that interview with you as well.
1: It's the Gospel Breakfast Show here on Premier Gospel with me, Belinda, taking care of you all the way up until 10 o'clock this morning. Now, if you have been following the gospel music scene in the UK for some time, and by time I'm talking like 20 years plus, you will know very well the artist that I have with me here in the studio today. Consistently been pushing boundaries and paving the way for others. His work has really straddled both Christian music sector and the wider industry. And as of late, he's got a very different sound to his music, and we're looking forward to chatting it up with the man himself in the studio. It's the one, the only, Governor B.
2: Hello, good morning.
1: I thought you were going to say, hello, mate. Are we not doing that anymore?
2: I don't know, man. I got to my 30s and I was like, I don't know if I should carry on saying this. But every now and again, I'll meet someone on the tube or something and I'll be like, hello, mate. And it'll take me back. So we could do it for this interview.
1: Let's do it. Do you know why? It's such a soft, fun greeting, especially if you don't like, we know each other. But for people you don't know, it's just it lightens the atmosphere, I find.
2: That's true. Maybe I'll bring it back. Let's do the intro again. Should we start again?
1: No, we're gone now. Okay, we're gone now.
2: Okay.
1: Do you know what? 20 years is a long time. Mm. We are going to go back. Take us back to you as a teenager. What was Governor like?
2: I was a cheeky chappy, raised by my lovely Ghanaian parents, good values, grew up going to church, and I fell in love with music quite early on. We would play a lot of gospel in the house, and from as young as I can remember, I just loved listening to it. Kurt Franklin, Donny McClurkin, Mary. So it was ingrained in me from a young age, and then, you know, couple that with growing up in East London, where a lot of artists were rapping very well, artists like Kano and Dizzy Rascal and that kind of stuff. I found myself in the middle of, you know, creating rap, gospel rap. And, you know, people like Lecrae and The Truth were doing really well at the time. So at 15 years old, I picked up a mic and started recording, and I loved it. It was my youth leader at the time, a guy called Hafiz, that encouraged me to just write more about my faith, even though I was still working it out, you know, and kind of vicariously living my faith through my parents a little bit.

0: 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We're bringing you the 3-day challenge, 3 days of fun this summer. 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

0: Tell me, what was it about your music that you think resonated so much with the youth at the time?
1: I think if you're from Afro-Caribbean background, from when you're born, a lot of us are forced to go to church. And when you're in the car with your parents, there's certain songs that you can't play. You know what I mean? The songs with the swear words and all that kind of stuff. And I think I made music that you could play in a car with your parents. And I made music that represented the diaspora and the amount of us that were going to church every Sunday and youth club every Friday night. And I think people could just relate to it. And I don't really know why, but I just think there was a lot of us living that life. We used to have events every single week, like youth events and that kind of stuff. And it was just a really good time. And I think my music maybe represented that era, you know?
0: I think your music also really represented the UK, because with hip hop and rap back in the day, I feel like there was a temptation to sound American and to have the you know, a bit of the twang. But you never really did that. I feel like you kept it UK all the time. Was that intentional?
1: It's more subconscious than intentional, but I think it was birthed out of the fact I loved British music so much. I did grow up on American hip-hop and I listened to the Lecrae's and found it all quite inspiring. But at the same time, my favourite artists were always like the Kanos and the people that had a very kind of British experience that came through in their music. And to add to that, I moved to Essex when I was in my teenage years. So that's where like the LMA and the Cockney and that kind of stuff came from. So yeah, it just was second nature, I guess.
0: I think your popularity, it grew very, very quickly for some of us. Just looking at you develop over the time, both in the Christian space and outside of that as well. How did that impact you in your teenage years going into your early 20s?
1: I guess on the surface level, it was a good thing for me because I didn't grow up with a lot of aspiration. I knew my parents loved me, and they always told me that I had value. But I don't know, I didn't really dream much or know what I wanted to achieve. And they worked a lot. So I spent like a lot of my teenage years looking for validation in different places and never really found it.

0: And when you realize you're good at something, you get a lot of that validation. So, you know, me becoming like a popular musician in my area or in this space made me feel like, okay, cool, I've got a purpose and I'm good at something and I have something to turn my attention to, which is a really positive thing. But then I think the challenge was I was a teenager that has the usual struggles that every teenager has. And me becoming popular in this space kind of put me on the pedestal, and it made me like less honest about the stuff that I was struggling with behind the scenes. It was almost like I had two lanes accelerating at a really fast pace. You've got like music and this like gospel rapper that everyone looks to because they have positive themes in their music. And then in my private life, I was dealing with the same temptations and distractions and struggles as most teenagers do. And it felt like they were two kind of opposing paths. So that created a challenge for me. But all in all, I'm thankful for the gift of music and that I have some kind of purpose within it.
1: Mm. Governor B in the studio with us this morning. We're chatting it up, getting to re-know the guy who some of you may know. And for some of my younger listeners who may have never really heard his testimony and his story.
0: Made me feel so old.
1: Because you're old now, bro. You're a big man now. We're going to come back and talk about a bit more about your story and then jump into your recent album.

0: me taking care of you all the way up until 10 o'clock. And we've got Governor B live in the studio with us, bro. Again, so good to have you today.
1: Thank you.
0: So we spoke about your teenage years. We spoke about you growing up. Now, over the years, your music started, you know, Kingdom Skank is still a vibe. Listen. I don't go any Christian party where Kingdom Skank don't drop and the place don't be moving. You're giggling now. Do you not enjoy that song anymore?
1: No, do you know, I'm grateful for it, but it's when I listen to it now, I don't even think, had my voice broken? It's like I'm listening to a different person because my voice is deeper now.
0: So
1: you sound so young on that song, man.
0: You were, but then you were tearing up the place for a lot of people and still be. And I think for those of us who've kind of grown up with you, you know, we go to whether it be a wedding or a gospel party or whatever it is in Kingdom, and we go back to that younger time where we probably can't do the moves like we used to.
1: Nah, don't say that. We still got it. But I know what you mean. It's like the nostalgia takes you back to a place, you know.
0: 100%. And then the music kind of changed, your sound changed, perhaps naturally as you were getting older, the content got maybe deeper, some may even say darker. By the time we got to The Village Is On Fire, your sound changed completely. What was going on in life for you at that time?
1: I'm the kind of artist that I would love my audience or the people that listen to my music to grow with me. I think if I was still sounding the same and talking about the same themes that I was when I was 16, I'm not kind of giving an accurate representation of what's happening in my life. So probably from my Hands Are Made For Working album, which is when my dad passed away, that was the album that I released shortly after that. Mm. I started kind of making music about the things that I was going through in life. So it became less of a hobby, I guess. When I was younger, I just would go studio all the time and see what comes out. But as I got older, I had to live life. Mm. And then when God teaches me something in my life, I'll write lyrics about it and then I'll share the music. So Hands Are Made For Working was about grief, and then The Village Is On Fire was about a racist attack in my local area. And I just kind of felt that throughout that whole process, it would be strange not to discuss it or talk about it in music, and some of my learnings and forgiveness and empathy and the state of the world and that kind of stuff. So yeah, I think my music now is more reflective of what I'm actually living in life.
0: And when you said, because it's such a powerful title, it could almost be a movie. And we're going to talk movies a little bit later on. Mm. What was The Village for you?
1: Well, you know, from young, the kind of African proverb, takes a village to raise a child. I don't know where in Africa. Let's just say Ghana, because you can take the credit for that one. I got told from young that it's not just your parents that are responsible for the well-being of a child. It's your neighbours, it's the education system, mm-hmm. it's the people put in positions of power to protect you. And I think when that happened to me, I kind of looked at the wider state of the world and felt, right, this village that is meant to be responsible for raising healthy children feels like it's on fire because the cogs are not turning at the same time, and people in positions of power aren't doing their jobs, and we all look at each other, and if there's a difference, we're threatened and we want to attack, and what's happening? So it was my opportunity to kind of bring in the themes that I guess God calls us to, of love and unity and generosity, and not treating people because they're different.
0: Who was supporting you at that time?
1: Big up Mumsy, always. I've been very blessed in my life. I've always had primary people in my life that care for me and want to see me do well. But I think I didn't let them in. That's always been my problem. I've had the support, but I haven't always been open with my feelings, my emotions, the things that I'm struggling with. But yeah, my mum, my brother, I started therapy around the time. I had a good church community. God's like really blessed me in that area, so I'm very grateful for that.
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3: 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I mean, we're almost, an hour in? But I'm so grateful that

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With me, Ekosia DF, we're about to cross over to the second and final hour, and coming up in the next hour of the show, family, I have a word of encouragement for you. You know, I always try to stir your faith, lift your spirits, and encourage you. So yes, I've got a pick-me-up on the way, and of course, great, great, great music.

No matter what season of life you find yourself in, I pray that your confession will be that God is faithful. He's a mighty good God. And the Bible says that He will never, ever leave us nor forsake us. It's a brand new day. And I always like us to start off the second hour with a word of prayer, committing the day into God's hands. Father, we thank you for your love. We thank you for your mercy, your kindness towards us. Lord, thank you for making a way where there seems to be no way, for putting food on our table, clothes on our back, Lord, a roof over our heads, Lord, for keeping us in our right minds. We say thank you. Father, we commit this day into your hands and pray that you will perfect everything concerning us. This we pray in Christ Jesus' name. Amen. Mm-hmm.

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2: Justin Radford's Walk on Water before that, Jonathan McReynolds still. And I thought I would share the story of Peter walking on water. Shortly before dawn, Jesus went out walking on a lake. When the disciples saw him walking on the lake, they were terrified. "It's a ghost," they said, and cried out in fear. But Jesus immediately said to them, "Take courage, it is I. Don't be afraid." "Lord, Lord, if it's you," Peter replied, "tell me to come to you on the water." "Come," he said. Then Peter got down out of the boat, walked on the water, and came towards Jesus. But when he saw the wind, he was afraid and began to sink. He cried out, "Lord, Lord, save me." Immediately, Jesus reached out his hand and caught him. "You of little faith," he said, "why did you doubt?" And when they climbed into the boat, the wind died down. Then those who were in the boat worshipped him, saying, "Truly, you are the Son of God."

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0: recorded for The Experience last year, Jesus United. And that track featured an array of our favourite gospel artists. 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Family, I got your Bible story. Not your Bible story. I got your word of encouragement on the way. But first, I do want to find out, have you told a friend about us? Yes. 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
2: 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Close the doors. Close the doors. I said close them.

0: I know that every time I play this song by Marvin Sapp, I always share the viral moment, but the song actually has a really powerful message. Close the doors to negativity, close the doors to anything that doesn't glorify God. You know, family, we are relentlessly available to everyone all the time. Sometimes you just need to close the doors because we wonder why we're so tired. We keep our phones fully charged and we are constantly in the red zone. We're more connected than ever, more anxious than ever, more informed than ever, and more burned out than ever. But here's what we're missing. Even Jesus withdrew from the crowds to be with the Father. He unplugged from people to plug into God. No one was more in demand than him, and he still made time to step away if he needed to do so. You become like what you behold. And right now, family, quite a number of us, including myself, are beholding everything except from God. Our souls are not going to be satisfied by more notifications, more scrolling, or more noise. The validation we're looking for online, the significance, the security, the sense of being seen, we'll only find it in one place, in his presence. That's where we're going to be fully known. If you want more of him, you have to make time to be with him. Unplug, linger, let him refill what the world keeps draining.
1: Sunny days will come.
2: Tell him.
1: Things will get

0: focus on her. D. Grimm with the ignorance now. Keep the faith. Stay positive. Stay away from the negative. Know what I'm saying?
1: Premier Gospel is heading your way this July. We're bringing you the 3-day challenge. 3 days of fun this summer. You can get involved in what we're doing here at Premier Gospel with stories from our community, music you love, and games with our presenters. 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

say, we have some really great talent here in the UK. That was UK Gospel's Jaden with Used To. And here at Premier Gospel, we actually have a show that is dedicated to UK gospel artists. It's called the UK Gospel Show, and it airs every single Sunday evening. The beautiful Esther Armour hosts the show. She gives you the scoop on all the great gospel tracks, the latest, the best, the hottest. And she's constantly introducing us to brand new UK gospel artists. So make sure you tune in every single Sunday evening. Got less than 20 minutes to the end of the show, but still enough time for a great meet.

You know, church has become so commercial until we have gotten away from its true purpose. It has become such big business until we allow people to operate and function as long as they have something to bring to the table. People are now more concerned about recording and living in life of the rich and famous rather than knowing Jesus. For the true purpose of the church is soul business, not big business. I don't know about you, but I would rather have nothing and know Jesus than to have everything and not know Him.

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